judgment is similar to the standards you would find at an Olive Garden. Here's what I mean. At our Olive Garden, our GM's name was Sue. And Sue from corporate had instructions in Irvine, California to keep our temperature in our restaurant at 70 degrees Fahrenheit. Now, if someone walked in and there was no standard of what we set Olive Garden's temperature to, and they said, it's too cold in here, we would go, okay, well, let's ask everyone else, are you too cold, are you too hot? And we would all agree, it's too cold in here, it's too hot in here, whatever it might be. But when you've set a standard that this Olive Garden will, the boss said, be set at 70 degrees, and someone comes in and says, it's too cold in here, it's 68 degrees in here, it's too cold, right? We would say, you're right, it's supposed to be 70. But what does this do for us as a corporation? What does it do for us as a restaurant? It enables us to understand that if we've got six people working on the floor, all of which are servers, and all of their tables are saying it's too hot and too cold, Sue just goes, we set our temperature at 70 degrees. We use this idea in scripture over and over again. It's the same term that's used for us to understand the 66 books of the Old and New Testament are often referred to by a militaristic weaponry term. Do you guys know what that is? The 66 books of the Christian what? What is it called? Canon, okay? The word canon, it's not like that. It comes from a word in the original language that means measuring stick, okay? So think about before there was universalized systems of measurement. 1 meter, 1 foot, 1 yard. Before all that took place, how did you go to a place and buy 3 yards of fabric? You had to have a measuring stick. So villages would grab certain things like a rod and they would go, this is the rod of this city. This is our rod. And you could go and you could cut another rod based on exactly that one. And at each booth, then you would have a measuring stick to go, well, here in Caesarea Philippi, this is 1, 2, 3 rods of fabric, and that's equal to this much money. Or if they were trying to weigh how much gold was, there were these chips from this plant called the carob plant in Israel, which the information meeting for Israel is next Sunday, if you guys want to go. It's going to be a hoot and holler in time. But when you go to Israel, you walk around and you find these little carob chips. But all of them are almost the exact same weight. Why is that important? Because if I was measuring out gold and you wanted, let's say, 24 carobs worth of gold, I would put 24 carob chips over here, and then I would put whatever that's equal to in a mass of gold over here. And when they evened out, that's how I knew that this was 24 carob gold, which now we use 24 carat gold. They needed a measuring stick, though. They needed something that was universal, something that they all understood, a measure that was able to be recognized universally, a measuring stick. So the Bible, will you say, well, what's inspired scripture? What's uninspired scripture? We can go through the whole thing. It has all these different tenets that it has, but that's not a conversation for today. But we have the same thing in morality. God has spoken on certain issues that have become our canon. When it comes to marriage, is there a right and a wrong way to get married? Absolutely. When it comes to honesty, does God speak about truth and lies? Absolutely. When it comes to how we spend our money, is there something about what's righteous and unrighteous, how we spend our money? Yes. God has given us a measuring stick. On all these matters, he says 70 degrees, which means if you walk in and you go, well, I like the temperature in a room to be 68 degrees. If you're at Olive Garden, they're going to say, sorry, we're set at 70. And if you say, well, I like it 72 degrees, the problem is if you don't have a measuring stick, everyone's kind of right. If you walk in and you think it's too cold, sure. But I think it's too hot, sure. It's all relative. Everything's opinion-based. But as soon as God says, we set morality right here, then we can judge people and ourselves based on that. If my morality is at 72, I got to bring it down. If it's at 64, I got to bring it up. He's created these measuring sticks. So in biblical judgment, the first thing that you need to know is, has God spoken clearly on this issue? Which is why when the New Testament says that we are to judge one another, it's always speaking of other Christians. Paul says it specifically, don't judge those outside of the church. And then he kind of tongue in cheek goes, do you want to know why? Because you have too much work to do inside of the church.
once you're done with making everyone in the church perfectly holy in God's sight, then let's move to the marketplace. But you're not going to accomplish that in your lifetime. But the other reason that Paul says that is why? If you walk in and we as Christians, what is this? Okay. We as Christians have agreed that morality is set to this, and someone down here is living at 64 or up here at 75 degrees. That's a seven. And you walk into her house or his house and you go, yo, you're 6 degrees below morality. They're going to go, oops, too far. Oh, no. What is, one of my slides disappeared. Anyway, there's a slide that has no line on it. I need you to picture that in your head, okay? So there's no basis. There's no line. If you're not in Christ, there's no line for morality. It's just everyone's opinion. And without God, morality is like a fashion statement. Ooh, that's in right now. Ooh, that's not in right now. So you behaving inappropriately is just behaving unfashionably or not what I like, but it's not truly ontologically, universally wrong. But when we have that measuring stick, that canon, we're able to see that. So here's some examples. When am I ready to judge biblically? What does biblical judgment look like? The first thing is I need a pure heart, void of a selfish motive. This is what James 3:17 says. You'll know that you're ready to have this conversation when your heart is pure and gentle and kind and wise. So these are the prerequisites. If you've ever wondered, when is judgment a calling for me as a Christian versus when it's inappropriate for me as a believer? If it says both, how do I know the difference? The first thing you have to ask, which we'll go back to this one for a second, is there a line or is this your personal preference? If the Bible has made it clear, then you have a measuring stick. Then you have a line to compare to. So this line we're able to see very clearly. What can we not see? There are certain things that we can't see. Maybe, let's use this as an example. Let's say you're in traffic on the 5 and someone zooms by you on the shoulder going 75 miles an hour in a lane that's not really accessible. They just made it their own lane. Is that against the law of California? Yes. Why did they do it? No idea. This is the difference between biblical judgment and unbiblical judgment. I can make a call in that moment. You're actually not allowed to drive on the shoulder at 75 miles an hour while we're all in traffic. I know that to be true. So if I saw my brother doing that, my brother in Christ doing that, I could say, hey, that's not what we're called to do as believers in Jesus. But when I begin to apply story and motivation and understand their heart without understanding what they actually are thinking, that's judgment that is condemned in Scripture. You see the difference? The difference is this. You have taken the shoulder when that's against the rule, okay? You have, you told me you were going to go to lunch with me after church, and then you canceled on me last minute. Did that hurt your feelings? Yes. The difference is when you start applying narrative to it and you start going, and that's just who they are, always last minute, don't care about anyone else, always looking out for number one, you're the most important person in the world, I don't got to keep my commitments, talking out of two sides of your mouth. This is judgment that God rejects, and this is judgment that God accepts. To say simply your yes be yes and your no be no, anything else comes from Satan. That's what the Bible tells us. So you should keep your commitments that you've made. But what if in the middle of church, they got a call that someone in their family had passed away? And instead of talking to you about it, they wanted to go home and grieve. In both circumstances, the measuring stick is the same. You said you were going to do this and you broke it. The difference is, what motivation do you apply? Are you trying to read the heart of the person or are you just looking at the behavior? Looking at the behavior is biblical judgment. Trying to understand the motives without really recognizing and asking is where biblical judgment becomes a problem. This is why Jesus says, do not judge or you'll be judged. What does that mean? If you start claiming that you know people's hearts and giving them bad reasons for what they're doing, then you're assuming that you're better than everyone else. And so guess what you've just become? The one who needs to be judged next because your heart is impure. So Jesus is giving us warning. Don't start making up negative, broken, evil stories about people's behaviors because the moment you do that, you yourself require judgment. Do not judge or you'll be judged. Now, am I able to say,
well, in this category, this is what the law says, and this is what you did, for sure. But the moment I say, and this is why you did it, I have now become unbiblical in my judgment. So we need a measuring stick. We need to know what the temperature is. We need to know what God has said about it. And if we do, then we can start walking down this path of, is this appropriate or not? I need a pure heart, void of selfish motive. So let's use this idea. Has God spoken clearly on what honesty means in his church? Yes. Has God told us what a lie is and what truth is? Yes. So I have a measuring stick. I have 70 degrees when it comes to truth. I know what he requires of me. But sometimes in my life, probably not in your life, but in my life, I might be a few feet from the line. This just might be my propensity to tell little white lies, to exaggerate. It's the fish story. The fish always grows, right? These are little white lies. And I feel bad about that. But one of the ways that I soothe myself by being apart and off of God's true line, his 70 degrees, his moral standard, sometimes the way that I soothe and pacify that feeling is, guess what I do instead? I judge my brother who's 4 feet further away. This is impure. This is a self-righteous type of judgment. This is one that God says, if your motive is because you're off the line and you want to show that everyone else is worse than you, so you go tell someone, man, you're really messed up. Well, don't look at me. I'm only a few feet off the line. But you're really messed up in this category. This is an impure reason to judge someone. The heart, just like James has been talking about the whole time, is the central character of your behavior. So your most behavior is amoral. The heart, the intent, gives it meaning. My thesis paper that I wrote in college was on this one question. Is there such thing as sin outside of the intent? Now, that's another question for another day. But I think there's a reality in which almost every behavior in and of itself, it requires you to apply narrative to know, is it right or wrong or good or evil? So sometimes the reason that I judge is so I can show that I'm closer to the line than you are. That's a wrong reason to judge. Another reason, let's say, has God spoken clearly on promiscuity, marital relations, premarital thing? Has he spoken clearly on that? Yes, very clearly. So sometimes what will happen is, in my situation, I have a lack of surrendered sin. And so what I'm saying to someone is hypocritical. This is what Jesus says. He uses this analogy, Matthew chapter 7. He says, imagine a man who's walking around with 2 6-foot 2x4s coming out of their skulls like this. It's replaced their eyes completely. And they walk around going, brother, come here. Hey, I want to talk to you. And this guy walks up. He's got a little speck of sawdust in his eye. And he's like, yeah, what do you want? And big old 2x4 guy goes, hey, I'm not trying to embarrass you, but you got some sawdust in your eye. And the guy with the sawdust goes, did you just tell me? Yeah, you've got a little speck of wood in your eye. And the guy with the big old 2x4s is sitting here, and the guy with the speck of dust is going, what? You're talking to me about sawdust? You've got 2x4s coming out of your skull, brother. This is what Jesus says. But then does he say, listen, if you've ever committed a sexual sin, you don't ever get to speak about it. This is where sometimes parents, we get in trouble. Well, I can't tell my kid not to. I did the same thing. No. What does the Bible say? First, get the plank out of your own eye. How do you do that? If we confess our sins, God is faithful and just to remove the sin and to cleanse us from all unrighteousness. If you petition the Father through grace and the blood of his Son, Jesus Christ, who has taken it away by his death on the cross, and you say, Lord, take this away from me. Take this sin. I apologize. I repent for what I have done. Then what have I done? I've taken the plank out of my eyes, and now I can clearly say, here's what's going on. But Satan tells a lot of us, especially as parents, I can't speak about that. I did the same thing. That's a neglect of proper, appropriate judgment. You've now neglected your responsibility because you're afraid of hypocrisy. I'm not hypocritical if I tell you, listen, brother, I am really, really messed up and I fail every single day, but I think God wants something better for my life and I think he wants something better for your life. Hypocrite. How am I hypocrite? I told you exactly what I'm doing. I told you, I don't have this all figured out. So if you walk around in self-righteousness that says, well, I've never made a mistake in what I've said, but here you are, that's where hypocrisy can come in. Where I'm farther away than you are, but it makes me feel good to look down on you and go, well, at least I'm not the only one. So we need a pure heart. We need a surrendered sin. We also
Think about this scenario where we know God's design for marriage. And let's say we have a brother who's thinking thoughts that are unfaithful, or he's experimenting with infidelity, or he's starting to organize himself towards some sort of misappropriation of his affections towards someone. I can go, there's two different motivations that I can have for why I would talk to a brother. The other thing we have to look at when it comes to judgment is this. I might say, listen, man, don't get caught cheating. It makes Christians look bad. Or I can say, Jesus has a better life for you than infidelity, and I want you to experience that. What's the difference? What do I want? What's the outcome I'm looking for? If you go to judge someone because you're looking for behavior modification or like some sort of social club, you're like, get in line. We all got to look uniform. That's not the heart of a person who should be sitting in judgment of anyone. But if your desire for them is to grow in closeness to Jesus, then you know you're ready to have that conversation. What do you want from the conversation? And if you want them just to look better is different than if you want them to look more like Christ. So a desire for a godly outcome, pushing towards Jesus, not just behavior modification. This is what Jesus says of the Pharisees. You honor me with your lips, but your hearts are far from me. So I need a pure heart with the right motivation. I'm not trying to look self-righteous. I need to first recognize my own sin and ask God to remove those things so the plank is gone so I can judge correctly. I then need to recognize and ask myself, why am I doing this? Is it so that I want to make sure that we don't look bad as a family, or do I genuinely love you as my brother or as my cousin or as my uncle, and I want you to be more like Christ? These all matter in God's kingdom. Let's say we have a situation. Has God spoken clearly on how we should tame the tongue? Yes. What we should and shouldn't say. I'm not ready to judge, though, if this is my information. Corey told Eric that George called me ugly, and Sean said that you agree. This is the cast of Boy Meets World. Corey told Eric that George called me ugly, and Sean said that you agree. I'm not ready to make a judgment because have they done something wrong or not? You don't know. Taking a fourth and fifth party, this is what Proverbs 18:17 says this. It says, everyone who takes a witness stand looks like they're telling the truth until the cross-examination starts. And then you find out what the real truth is. So my responsibility, if I'm hearing something secondhand or a rumor of a rumor of a rumor in the Bible, is to what? I have to have sufficient information. I have to have firsthand or appropriately received information. So what do? It's not that I don't need to make a judgment call. It's that I need more information first. So my first question is, did you call me ugly? Because that's what Eric told Sean, that George told to Rebecca, that told me that. Then I can just ask straight up, is this true? Did you call me ugly? And they might say, I did, no cap, okay? And then guess what? Now I can judge them. They're off the line. Hey, you can't call me ugly. That's not appropriate. Here's what John says. Stop judging by mere appearances. Judge correctly. To judge correctly, I need information. If you walk into someone's room like a bull in a china shop because of what you've heard third hand, I can't tell you how many times I've watched people enter rooms angry with bad information and they look so dumb. This is a biblical error. We need to have the information first. Then I'm ready to make a judgment on these four issues. The four things we are allowed to judge on, biblically speaking, and I'll give you the verses alongside of them. Number one, a behavior like this that doesn't fit or line up with the moral code of God. If this temperature is 64 degrees, he set us at 70, and this is a brother in Christ who recognizes this standard, I can say, buddy, we're 6 degrees below this. God's got a better life for you than this. That's appropriate. Hebrews 5:14, 1 Corinthians 5:12-13 tells us that I'm allowed to see a behavior. I don't judge a motive. That belongs to the Lord, but I can judge a behavior. Secondly, false teaching. The scripture makes it very clear that part of the reason that we have discernment is that we need to make judgment calls on if someone is teaching something true or false. So if someone is saying there is no Trinity, they're off the line and we're able to make a judgment call. Where does that judgment call from? The Bible. The Bible is our canon. It's our measuring stick. So we can judge people's words about scripture based on it because the Bible is our 70 degrees. We are also able to make judgment calls on a lifestyle. What does that mean?
in very particular areas, the Bible says we need to make judgment calls as a church in who leads us as pastors and elders and who we unite ourselves with in marriage and friendship. Well, how would you know a good egg from a bad egg? How would you, when the Bible says, do not be misled, bad company corrupts good character. If no one is to judge, how do you know the difference between good character and bad character? How do you know the difference without judgment between bad company and good company? You have to make a judgment call to know, what does it mean that someone's unequally yoked in a dating or a marriage situation? You have to make a judgment call. And what judgment call are you making? Do they demonstrate a pattern of being degrees off when it comes to the word of God if his is right here? Is there a pattern? So if someone applies to be an elder at our church and we go, look, you can make a mistake as an elder at our church. I'm an elder at our church and I make a mistake every day. But if there's a pattern of the same thing over and over and over again, we as a church have to judge and say, I'm not sure you're fit for this position right now. That's a judgment call. The Bible insists that we make. We can't as a church go, it's not us to judge, not up to us to judge. I don't care what our pastor believes about the world and about secular things. I don't care where he stands on all these different issues, biblically speaking, you have to. And as a congregationally led church, you vote in my position. You have to make a judgment call on if the guy preaching to you is doing the word of God a service or a disservice, and that their lifestyle, is it aligned with his word or not? This is part of your responsibility as a church. You have to do this. And lastly, we can also make a judgment call if someone breaches personal legalism. What does that mean? It means that I don't have a biblical prohibition to not have a glass of wine with my dinner. I don't have one. I don't have a history of alcoholism. It's not an encapturing thing for me. It doesn't enslave me. But there are people in our church, who you're sitting here right now, where if you went to dinner and you had a glass of wine, after you've told people time and time again, I can't have just one, what's wrong for you is still right for me. It's called personal legalism. Or maybe I told you, you're in my life group, that I can't hang out with her anymore because every time I do, some affection is stirred up in me, and that's against God's rules. That's against God's law. But if you hung out with the same person, you might be fine. I've created a personal legalism. It's not okay for me. My conscience bears witness that I can't do what some other people can do in other situations. We have to create, for some of us who have addictions or a propensity or a proclivity or a disposition to addiction and sin, some of us are going to create in ourselves, you don't impress it on me, but if I've told you to hold me accountable to something, then it becomes a problem. So if that guy in my life group, they're hanging out with them, or if that guy in the life group is going and drinking something, I'm permitted to say something because they've told me that's a standard for them. That's called a personal legalism. This is the permission of Romans 14 and 1 Corinthians 8. So, what's the difference between biblical judgment and unbiblical judgment? Biblical judgment judges what we can see. We leave the hidden things to the Lord. The motivation belongs to him. And I'll tell you, most of my problems in incorrectly judging someone is not their behavior. It's when I apply motivation to it. It's a good thing to walk out with. What does this mean for us? Without all the facts, I need to be curious. Ask questions. Without the true motivation, I need to be generous. Without understanding their struggle, I need to be compassionate. And with knowing my own need for Jesus, I need to be full of grace. Then we are going to separate ourselves from what James is condemning into what he's commending, a church that marries truth and grace and is able to approach someone in their behavior and say, God has a better life for you than this. Would you pray with me? Lord, we surrender all these things to you. And God, with everything else that we teach and that we walk through in your scriptures, I say this the same way that I would anything else. God, if you're calling our church to better obedience and judgment and attributing motivation to people, God, I need you to start with me. It begins in those of us who are leading homes, who are leading groups, who are leading people, we have to be the first ones to say, this has to start with me. But God, would you just permeate every heart in this room? And make it clear to all of us where we're finding ourselves in improper judgment. Or God, maybe for some of us, where we've been a little bit cowardly in something that we need to say. But we've bought that mantra. Well, I can't judge. But without ever really understanding what the difference is between biblical judgment and unbiblical judgment. We pray all these things in your name. Amen.

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8: Jesus is calling out not to the Jewish people, but to those who God calls isles and people from far. This designation, these designations of people from far are from far distant lands to Israel. And this is how God is designating the peoples of the world. On continents which, as far as Israel is concerned, may be termed as far distant islands. These are the peoples of the world, the far distant islands, like the far distant island of North America and the far distant island of South America and the far distant island of Africa and the far distant island of Asia. So in the first chapter of this book, God called out to the heavens to hear him. When he said in Isaiah chapter 1, verse 2, hear, O heavens. Now Jehovah Jesus is calling out for all the peoples of the earth to hear him. In the last chapter, as we mentioned, Jehovah Jesus called out to the Jewish people to hear him when he said in chapter 48, verse 1, hear ye this, O house of Jacob. But the Jewish people would not hear Jehovah Jesus, and in frustration to their refusal to hear him, Jehovah Jesus said in Isaiah 48, verse 4, I knew that thou art obstinate, and thy neck is as an iron sinew, and thy brow as brass. The Jewish people, the very people of God, who should have been the people most listening to their God, Jehovah Jesus, and then carrying out what they hear to the ends of the earth, this people are obstinately not hearing God. So Jehovah Jesus, in a state of frustration, now turns to the distantly far Gentiles for them to hear him as he pours out his heart to them in a very, this chapter represents a very passionate cry that is nothing short of heartbreaking. This is a very personal cry of Jehovah Jesus, where he is speaking from his heart as he uses the word me twice in verse 1, and he uses the word my twice in verse 1. His cry starts with a command to hear him personally in verse 1. Verse 1, listen, O isles, unto me, And when he said that in verse 1, listen unto me, he was wanting them to see that he had something very personal to say about himself. When he said that in verse 1, listen unto me, he's telling us that what will follow from verse 1 are not just words of the Bible. They're not just words of God. These are the words of Jesus, of Jehovah Jesus. You know, in a red letter version of the Bible, the red letters are in the Gospels and they are the words of Jesus. If I was making a red letter version, there would be many red letters in the Old Testament. And verses 1 through 6 of this chapter, Isaiah chapter 49, would be in red letters.

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3: A baby in the womb responds to music while he's in the womb. Here we are told when Jesus was in the womb of his mother, Jesus heard God the Father call him by name. And when Jesus was in the womb of his mother, Jesus heard God the Father call his name. While in the womb, Jesus has a calling from God. And he tells us what his calling was in verse 3. Verse 3, he said unto me, Thou art my servant, O Israel, in whom I will be glorified. Jesus tells us in verse 3 that God the Father has called Jesus from the womb to be the Father's servant who will glorify God. And he tells us in verse 3 that God the Father is calling him by the name, and he's calling him by the name Israel. When we read that, we say, wait a minute. I thought the Jewish people were called Israel. How could Jesus be called Israel? But God did call Jesus Israel. And this is not the only place, because in Hosea 11:1, God said, when Israel was a child, then I loved him and called my son out of Egypt. Then in Matthew 2:15, we read that Jesus and his family were in Egypt and was there until the death of Herod, that it might be fulfilled, which was spoken of the Lord by the prophet, saying, out of Egypt have I called my son. So Jesus is called Israel because he represents Israel. He is the king of the Jews. That cannot be taken away by anybody. The person who won the most Olympic medals was the swimmer Michael Phelps. He represented the USA. And when Michael Phelps won a medal, it was announced, the USA has won gold. That didn't mean that every American got in that pool and competed and won the gold medal. That meant that Michael Phelps represented the USA and he won the gold medal for the USA. In the same way, when Jesus heard from the womb, God say to him in verse 3, Thou art my servant, O Israel. That meant that Jesus was to represent the Jewish people in the servants of God. And then Jesus tells us how God equipped him to do this work. In verse 2, he says, He made my mouth like a sharp sword. In the shadow of his hand hath he hid me, made me a polished shaft. In the quiver hath he hid me. So Jesus has told us that he was called to be God's servant, and the Father has equipped him specially to be his servant, just as God does for each one of us who become servants of God. And now Jesus tells us what the Father specifically called Jesus to do in verse 5. And now saith the Lord that formed me from the womb to be his servant, to bring Jacob, that'd be the Jewish people, to bring Jacob again to him. Verse 6, he said that he was to restore the preserved of Israel. The Father has called Jesus to bring the Jewish people back to God again. That is the calling of Jesus, to bring the Jewish people to God. The Father has called Jesus to restore the Jewish people back to God. That's the calling of Jesus. That's why Jesus said about his calling in Matthew 15:24. He answered and said, I'm not sent but unto the lost sheep of the house of Israel. Luke 13:34, he said, Oh, Jerusalem, Jerusalem, how often would I have gathered thy children together as a hen doth gather her brood under her wings. Romans 10:21, but to Israel he saith, All day long I have stretched forth my hands. The calling of Jesus was to, a verse 6, restore the preserved of Israel. The calling of Jesus was

0: call to restore. Jesus had a ministry to restore Israel. Someone ought to have an organization called Israel Restoration Ministry. That was the calling of Jesus, to bring the Jewish people back to God and restore them to the place of being the people of God. And when Jesus heard that calling from God, when he heard God the Father call him, go to the Jewish people, the response of Jesus was excitement. As he said in Psalm 40, verse 7, then said I, lo, I come. In the volume of the book, it's written of me. I delight to do thy will, O God. Thy law is within my heart. So Jesus came to earth really excited to be a success in bringing the Jewish people back to God. And Jesus passionately poured his whole soul, his strength, his every bit of ounce of strength that he had to bring the Jewish people back to God. And after he had worked so hard and spent all his strength to bring the Jewish people back to God, the results were John 1:11, he came unto his own and his own received him not. What did the Jewish people say about him when he tried to bring them back to God? The Jewish people looked at Jesus and they said the words of Isaiah 53:2, he hath no form nor comeliness. When we shall see him, there's no beauty that we should desire him. He's despised. He's rejected of men. He's a man of sorrows, acquainted with grief. We hid, as it were, our faces from him. He was despised. We esteemed him not. The response of the Jewish people to God the Father, who sent Jesus to bring them back, was Luke 19:14. His citizens hated him and sent a message after him saying, we will not have this man to reign over us. The response of the Jewish people to Pilate about Jesus was Luke 23:21. They cried out saying, crucify him, crucify him. In another place, this man ought not to live. And when Jesus, who was very sensitive, looked at the end results of all his efforts to bring the Jewish people back to God, this is his statement in verse 4. Then I said, I've labored in vain. I spent my strength for nothing and in vain. What word would you use to describe that statement? Depression. He was very depressed. It was very depressing for Jesus to look at the Jewish people he came to bring back to God. And Jesus had to admit in verse 4 that he'd worked for nothing, that he had spent all of his strength for nothing, and that he had failed. He spoke about how hard he worked on earth in John 9:4, when he said, I must work the works of him that sent me while it's day. The night cometh when no man can work. And at the end of all his work, he says, in verse 4, I've labored in vain. Jesus said this because he had not been successful in bringing the Jewish people back to God. And he said in Matthew 23:37, O Jerusalem, Jerusalem, thou that killest the prophets and stonest them which are sent unto thee, how often would I have gathered thy children together, even as a hen gathereth her chickens under her wings, and ye would not. Romans 10:21, he saith, all day long I stretch forth my hands unto a disobedient and gainsaying people. I want to ask you a question. How would you have felt if from the time of your birth, you gave yourself to one singular goal, one singular accomplishment in life? How would it be if you spent all of your strength in your life from the time of your birth to accomplish that one goal? You didn't take any vacations or breaks for in your whole life so that you could accomplish that goal. That one goal in life was always before your eyes. It was what you thought about from the time you woke up in the morning till the time you closed your eyes at night. You were consumed with accomplishing that one goal. You spent all your money, you spent all your strength to accomplish that one goal, which was your life work. And how would you feel if you arrived at the end of your life and you looked back over the results of what you gave all your strength, all your time, your all to accomplish, and you had to conclude, I have failed. failed. I gave it my best, but I did not accomplish my life goal. I spent all the strength of my life and all the time of my life to accomplish this one goal. And finally, I'm finished and I see now that I have been a complete failure. I've not accomplished my life goal for which I gave my all. How would you feel? How would you feel if this was you? Depressed, miserable, disheartened, wasted for nothing? I know a little bit of what Christ felt like. The Jewish Press of Baltimore wrote an article about me, about Tom Cantor trying to convert the Jews. And they said that the Jews have not been converted. And they said, and therefore, Tom Cantor is a complete failure. And I had to hang my head and said, you're right. And they said, quote, article they wrote about me, if Cantor really cares about Jews, he can contribute his money. And I thought, what greater cause than to be saved from hell? Like Jesus, I just know a little bit of what it's like to give life and money to try to bring the Jews back to God. We just finished our Paris campaign, as you know, 670,000 books distributed in Paris, and getting ready for the London campaign, and I don't know, 9 million copies around the U.S., 2 million throughout Israel. Just had a campaign of putting up 160 billboards throughout Israel, $285,000. I know a little bit of what it's like to have a life ministry that's dedicated to seeing a restoration of Israel come back to God, an Israel restoration. Recently, I was asked, how many Jews have turned to Christ from all your ministries? I thought about it and I said, I know of one for sure. And I share in this depression in verse 4, I've labored in vain. I've spent my strength for naught and in vain. Those are the words of Jesus. And that makes me feel like I'm in good company. Anyone who works even unsuccessfully to see the Jewish people come back to God is in good company with Jesus. Misery knows company. My Jewish friend recently attended a Passover Seder with a mutual friend. And during the Seder, they started to discuss me and my efforts to convert Jews to Jesus Christ. And they were discussing how much I was giving and spending and so forth, and how unsuccessful I've been in my life efforts. And they were trying to figure out what keeps Tom going. What keeps him trying to convert the Jews when the Jews do not convert? And one of them said, Tom must love the chase rather than the catch. That statement, Tom loves the chase rather than the catch, was said because they see how involved I am in the chase to see Jews turn to Christ, and they see how Jews don't turn to Christ, and they see that I continue to chase the Jews to turn to Christ, so they say, he must love the chase more than the catch. When I was told that, it made me think. It made me think also because the Mike Johnson's church has asked me to workshop with their church at their retreat, and they said, we don't want you to teach us how to convert the Jews. We want you to teach us why we should convert the Jews. It made me think, if there's no success, why do I do it? The most famous Jew, Albert Einstein, said, the definition of insanity is doing the same thing over and over again, but expecting different results. Well, for over 50 years, I've been evangelizing the Jews over and over again and expecting different results, which according to Albert Einstein makes me insane. In The Fiddler on the Roof, Tevye is asked the question, you may ask, why do we stay up there if it's so dangerous? We stay because Anatevka is our home. If I were Tevye, I would say, you may ask, why do I keep evangelizing the Jews if there are no results? I do that because evangelizing the Jews is my calling. The answer is, I evangelize the Jews because evangelizing the Jews is my calling. That's what Jesus Christ would say if he was asked that question, that fiddler on the roof question. You may ask, why do I keep trying to turn the Jews back to God if there is no results? And I do that because of Isaiah 49, which says, the Lord hath called me from the womb. Jesus would say, I try to turn the Jews back to God because that's my calling. The Father called me to turn the Jews back to God. But just the fact that Jesus had the calling, it didn't stop the depression from Christ seeing that he failed to succeed in bringing the Jews back to God. And so how did Christ stop the depression over his failure to bring the Jewish people back to God? He stopped the depression in one word, and that word is yet. In verse four, yet surely my judgment is with the Lord, and my work or reward is with my God. What he meant is that It's not up to him to judge his work. It's up to God. It's not up to us to judge our work. It's up to God. Christ pointed this out in a parable that he spoke in Matthew 25:14, where he said, the kingdom of heaven is as a man traveling into a far country who called his own servants and delivered unto them his goods. And unto one he gave 5 talents, to another he gave 2, and to another 1, to every man according to his several ability, and straightway took his journey. Then he that had received the 5 talents went and traded with the same and made them 5 other talents. And likewise, he that received the 2 talents, he also gained other 2. But he that had received 1 went and digged in the earth and hid his Lord's money. And after a long time, the Lord of those servants cometh and reckoneth with them. And so he that had received the 5 talents came and brought other 5 talents, saying, Lord, thou deliverest unto me 5 talents. Behold, I have gained beside them 5 talents more. His Lord said unto him, well done, thou good and faithful servant. Thou hast been faithful over a few things. I will make thee ruler over many things. Enter thou into the joy of thy Lord. He also that had received the 2 talents came and said, Lord, thou deliverest unto me the 2 talents. Behold, I have gained 2 talents beside them. His Lord said unto him, well done, good and faithful servant. Thou hast been faithful over a few things. I'll make thee ruler over many things. Enter thou into the joy of thy Lord. Then he which had received the 1 talent came and said, Lord, I knew thee that thou art a hard man, reaping where thou hast not sowed, gathering where thou hast not strawed, etc. 2 men responded to the calling and did the work. 1 made 5 talents, the other 2 talents, both the men had different results, where 1 man had over 2 times more than the other man, but both men were told that they were faithful, they were good, and they both received the same reward of Matthew 25:21. His Lord said unto him, well done, thou good and faithful servant. Thou hast been faithful over a few things. I'll make thee ruler over many things. Enter thou into the joy of thy Lord. That was said to both men. The 1 man with over twice the results did not get more than the man with less, and he didn't get a better praise or a better reward. Both men were told they were faithful. They received the same reward. The man who didn't even half the results of the other, he didn't give up in discouragement, but the man who did not obey the calling, he lost everything. And then the God the Father at this point, verse 5, now God the Father steps in with his comment and acknowledges that Christ had failed to bring back Israel. But God has a great yet also in verse 5. And now saith the Lord that formed me from the womb to be his servant, to bring Israel again to him. Though Israel be not gathered, yet shall I be glorious in the eyes of the Lord, and my God shall be my strength. And he said, it's a light thing that thou should be my servant to raise up the tribes of Jacob, restore the preserved of Israel. I will also give thee for a light to the Gentiles, that thou mayest be my salvation unto the ends of the earth. That was God saying to Christ, stop with the depression. You've been faithful. You did what you could. I will give you the greater reward of being my salvation to the ends of the earth, to be the light of the Gentiles. Hence, we sit here today in this church because of that statement.
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16: Choosing to ignore trouble rather than face it only makes it grow into fear. 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To conclude his series, God, I Need Some Answers, here's David with today's message, What Can I Do When Trouble Overwhelms Me?
11: Do you know there are many Christians that you and I know who think that because they're Christians, life is going to be a trouble-free experience? It is not a question of if we will experience trouble. It's when they come. What do we do? Instead of taking away trouble, God provides instructions for how to overcome it. And we're going to talk about that today in the 27th Psalm. This is the last time I'll have a chance to tell you that this brief series, which we've called God, I Need Some Answers, is ending today. But the resources are still available through the end of the month. You can get the study guide, the CD album, and you can have your own personal Bible study or a group study based around these questions we have been answering every day. We have a few more questions that are outside the series that we're going to share in the next couple of days, but this is the end of the actual series. We have called it God, I Need Some Answers, Life Lessons from the Psalms. If you love the Psalms as I do, you'll love this series, and you'll have a great time talking about it in your small group, your Sunday school class, or wherever you meet together with others to study the Word of God. This is all available from davidjeremiah.org. That's our website. And as you know, the book, Five Psalms for a Flourishing Life, is available during this month. We still have a few days left for you to order that. Send a gift of any size during the remaining days in the month of May. And when you do, ask for a copy of the book on Psalms, and it'll be on its way to you. You can add it to your library in just a few days. I hope you will do that. It will be encouraging to you as you read it. Well, here we go with Friday edition of Turning Point. What can I do when trouble overwhelms me? Psalm 27.
12: I remember seeing a picture some years ago in a magazine. It's a rather popular picture, and I know I've seen it in other places as well. It shows hundreds of people on a busy street corner going about their daily duties. You could see a mother with two children, her arms filled with packages, and worry is written all over her face. And then there's a businessman rushing into a bank, evidently annoyed at missing the first section of the revolving door. And then there's a young person leaning against a building, apparently with no place to go, and his eyes betray a sense of boredom and discontent. And the caption under the picture says, "Of what are these people afraid?" It's a good question, because trouble often makes us afraid. Even those who have strong and aggressive personalities harbor some secret fears now and again. In fact, psychology has made a study of this and come up with a whole new set of terms. We call them phobias. Phobia is the Greek word for fear. Well, if you look in your modern dictionary for the list of phobias, last time I looked, there were over 75 different ones. 75 different phobias. In fact, they range all the way from erythrophobia, which is the fear of blushing, to phobophobia, which is the fear of fear. President Roosevelt had it right when he said, "We don't have anything to fear but fear itself." I want to talk to you today about how we deal with these fears that are the result of our trouble. And I want to use as my subject the man David, and as my text the famous 27th Psalm. We aren't sure when David wrote this. It's probable that he wrote it during the time when he was running from Saul in fear. Some have suggested that he may have written this psalm when Absalom, his son, took away the throne of Israel from him and committed treason on his own dad. Whenever it was written, we do know this, that the 27th Psalm is a personal testimony of a man who was in trouble. And despite the many moods that are reflected in this psalm, it is quite evident that the psalmist knew what to do when trouble visited his life. It is a very deeply spiritual psalm that is easily divided into two sections, and it's important to understand the sections as we quickly move through the text. Verses 1 through 6 give to us the psalmist's testimony of how he dealt with his fear and his trouble. And then, almost as an illustration for us, verses 7 through 14 is David's prayer that he prayed when he was in trouble. So at the beginning, we have some principles of how to deal with trouble in our lives. And at the ending, we have an actual prayer that was prayed by the psalmist when trouble visited him. Let's look first of all at the first six verses as we extract from this scripture some of the principles that we need to learn so that when we have trouble, we know what to do. Principle number one, in David's life, express your faith. David said in verse 1, "The Lord is my light and my salvation. Whom shall I fear? The Lord is the strength of my life. Of whom shall I be afraid?" We know that David is in a time of trouble. We know that fear is knocking on his door. The rest of the psalm speaks of his enemies. It speaks of his trouble. And yet here he is at the beginning of this psalm expressing out loud and aggressively his faith. He is saying out loud what he knows to be true inwardly, even though his feelings don't match up with the words that he's expressing. The psalmist's testimony, you see, begins where religion must always begin, and that is with a personal declaration of faith. And in the very action of expressing your faith during the time of trouble, you take the first step toward healing and wholeness. I want you to notice that secondly, David moves from expressing his faith to extending his faith. You know what a catastrophe report is? In the midst of your trouble, whatever it may be, you sit down with a yellow sheet of paper, a yellow pad, and you try to imagine the very worst thing that can happen to you as a result of the trouble you're now experiencing. You write it out. You extend it clear out to its complete end. You write the worst scenario you can imagine. Then you read it out loud, and recognizing that this problem you have could never be that bad, you start feeling better already. You see what I'm saying? Well, David has sort of done that in this psalm. He's extended his fear to its logical boundaries. He says, "Lord, I want you to know that I have my trust in you and you are my salvation and I won't fear you." He says, "When the wicked come against me to eat up my flesh and my enemies and foes, they stumbled and fell. Though an army may encamp against me, my heart shall not fear. Though war may rise against me, in this I will be confident." David thinks of all the things that could happen to him, the very worst things that could happen to him. Either subterfuge, an enemy sneaking up on him, or siege, an enemy encamping against him over a long period of time, or war or pestilence. And David says, no matter what happens, as bad as it could ever get, I have this confidence. And what is his confidence? His confidence is what he's already said. His confidence is that the Lord is his light and his salvation. Then in verses 4 and 5, he talks about experiencing his faith. He says, "One thing I have desired of the Lord, that will I seek, that I may dwell in the house of the Lord all the days of my life, to behold the beauty of the Lord and to inquire at his temple. For in the time of trouble, he shall hide me in his pavilion. In the secret place of his tabernacle, he shall hide me. He shall set me high upon a rock." Now, this is a wonderful, rich verse. First of all, I need to point out to you that David has now reduced his life. He has whittled his life down to one thing. Do you see it? He said, "This one thing I will do." It reminds me of what Paul said when he wrote to the Philippians. And in his letter to the Philippians, Paul said, "This one thing I do, forgetting those things which are behind, reaching forth unto those things which are before, I press toward the mark for the prize of the high calling of God in Christ Jesus." David said something very similar here, didn't he? He said, "This one thing I do when trouble comes, I center my thoughts on God. I get into the temple where God is, into the sanctuary where God is. I meditate on the beauty of God, and I spend time with God's people." You'll either let trouble push you back toward God or you let it push you away from God. David said, "I made sure when trouble came into my life that I spent time in the sanctuary, that I came to the tabernacle, that God became my pavilion." The last thing I think is pretty exciting, because not only do we need to experience our faith, but verse 6 says we need to enjoy our faith. And you know, that's sort of an anomaly there. How can you enjoy trouble? I didn't say enjoy trouble. I said enjoy your faith. And listen to what verse 6 says as we read the psalm. And he says, "And now my head shall be lifted up above mine enemies all around me. Therefore I will offer sacrifices of joy in his tabernacle. I will sing." Yes, I will sing praises to the Lord. Wow. And what David is saying is this: that when we come to God in worship and in prayer, When we are going through trouble, and the time when we feel less like worshiping Him is the time when we need to worship Him the most. When we come to church on Sunday and we walk in and notice our heads are down. Did you ever watch somebody with so much trouble that their heads are down? And have you felt that in your life? You face a confrontation and it goes wrong and you walk away from there with your head down. Very graphic, isn't it? Well, let me tell you what the Bible says. The Bible says that when you face trouble and you put worship back in the center of your life, that worship becomes, watch this, the lifter of your head. Praise God. That you can come into church with your head down. You could walk into church with the burdens of the world on you, with trouble so overwhelming that you feel like you're going to drown in it. And you get caught up in the worship of the Lord. And it's almost like a visual thing. God just takes your head and He just lifts it right up. You see, friends, there's something about worship that's really a dynamic truth. And that is that the thing worship does is worship makes God big in your heart. Is God big? Yes. He can't get any bigger than He is. I mean, God is God. He's the ultimate bigness. But worship magnifies God. Worship takes who God is and it puts it in your heart so that you begin to feel and sense and appreciate the greatness of Almighty God. And watch what happens. When you see the greatness of Almighty God and you put your trouble in that picture, everything changes. Everything. When you measure your trouble against the trouble of others, you might be depressed. But when you measure your trouble against the greatness and magnificence of God, oh, what a thing that is. No wonder your head gets lifted. Well, those are the principles that David tells us in Psalm 27. And then I told you in verses 7 through 14, he prays, and I'm just going to have to skip over these quickly. But here's some things I observed in verses 7 through 12. First of all, when we study this prayer, we understand how to pray when trouble comes. He says in verse 7, "Hear, O Lord, when I cry with my voice. Have mercy also upon me and answer me. When you said, 'Seek my face,' my heart said to you, 'Your face, Lord, I will seek.'" And I wrote down in my notes that true prayer in the time of trouble is really a responding on our part to God. Isn't it interesting that even though trouble overwhelms us, we're not prone, even in the midst of our trouble, to take the first step toward God? We're stubborn people. The Bible calls us stiff-necked. And so when trouble comes, we have this incredible urge to work it out ourselves. And sometimes God's the last option on a long list of options. But if I understand the psalm correctly, and if I understand what David is saying, what he's saying is this, that in the midst of my trouble, I heard God say to me, "Seek my face, David." And he said, when I heard God say, "Seek my face," I sought the face of God. And I've tried to remember and reflect, and you know, I'm given to trouble, so I don't have to think back too far. I have to tell you that I think there's a nugget of truth here that we may have overlooked, and that is, that in every one of our troubles, in every one of our situations, whether it's our marriage or with our children or finances or business or health or whatever, there's always a time in the midst of that when the voice of God speaks to us and says to us, "Seek my face." And David said, when God said to me, "Seek my face," I said, "Lord, your face I will seek." To put it in the vernacular of today, David heard God say, "David, David, I love you." And David said, "And I love you too. David, I want fellowship with you." "Yeah, God, and I want fellowship with you too." We have this little thing we do in our marriages, don't we? Maybe it's not that way in your marriage, but it is in most marriages that I know about. We do this little answer back and forth. We get ready to leave, or we're away, or we're calling home. And at the end of the conversation, I say, "I love you." And she says, "And I love you too." And I think that's what's going on with David and his God. In the midst of his trouble, God is saying, "David, I love you." And David is saying, "God, I love you too." Let me just ask you this. When in the midst of your trouble, you hear the voice of God, respond to it. For true prayer in the time of trouble is really a responding to God. Notice, secondly, that true prayer in the time of trouble relies upon God's provision. I can only read the verses, but you will see it. He says, "Do not hide your face from me. Do not turn your servant away in anger. You have been my help, God. Do not leave me or forsake me, O God of my salvation. For when my father and my mother forsake me, then the Lord will take care of me." When David prays in his time of trouble, he realizes how dependent he is upon God. So dependent that he said, "God, even if it were true that my father and my mother could forsake me, I know that you will take me up. You will care for me." David's father and mother never forsook him. He was saying this sort of as an extension of what could possibly happen. And he's using it as an illustration in the greatest love relationship that David knew, his relationship with his parents. He said, "Even if that relationship should go sour, if my mom and dad should kick me out and disown me, God, I know that I would never be disowned by you." You know, when David wrote this psalm, he may not have known at the time about the breakup of the family in our day. I know some of you here today whose parents have thrown you out of the house because of your faith in God. And what a wonderful promise this is to you, that when your mother and father forsake you, God will be there to provide for you. He is your Father, your Heavenly Father. True prayer in the time of trouble resigns to God's will. "Teach me your way, O Lord, and lead me in a smooth path because of mine enemies." David's prayer is a prayer of humble submission to God's will. He's not trying to sort out his trouble himself. Isn't that what we try to do? Isn't that what we're prone to do? David isn't saying, "Lord, please, I've figured out my way, now you bless it." No, he's saying, "Lord, here's a blank sheet of paper. I have no idea how to get out of this trouble. You fill in the page. I'll sign the bottom of it. Lord, you teach me your way." When you come to God in the time of trouble, you can't come with your own agenda, friend. You may think you know the way out. You may even have sorted it all out and have it all figured out. You may have a wonderful plan, but you need to set that plan aside and come to God and say, "God, teach me your way. I don't know what you want me to learn from this. I don't know what you want me to understand from this, but God, my will is totally your will. Teach me your way. I'm resigned to do whatever you tell me to do." True prayer resigns to God's will. I just about came out of my chair when I saw the next one. Because of some experiences that I've been having in my own life, maybe, but it's just incredible. In verse 13, David says, "I would have lost my heart, I would have fainted, unless I had believed that I would see the goodness of the Lord in the land of the living." Now, I've read this psalm over and over again all my life, and I really never understood that verse until recently. David's not talking about seeing the goodness of the Lord in the sky by and by. He's talking about seeing the goodness of the Lord in the land of the living. Friends, what is the land of the living? It's the here and now. It's today. It's tomorrow. It's yesterday. David is saying, "I would have fainted, I would have given up, I would have lost my will to go on if I had not believed to see your hand of goodness in the here and now." And you know what? I don't have to debate with all of you today the goodness of the Lord in the land of the living. We all accept that as God's people. We know that there is the evidence of God and His goodness in the here and now in the land of the living. But you know what the problem is? Here it is. We don't see it. And the reason we don't see it is because we don't look for it. And one of the most wonderful things you can ever do, my friend, is to begin to take note of the goodness of God in the land of your living. I've been keeping a little journal, keeping track of the goodness of God in the land of my living. And I've been writing down the things that God does. Just keeping a little list. And I go back often and read that list. And sometimes I have dry days. You know, please don't be disappointed with me. Sometimes I just have dry days when I try to fellowship with God and it's real awkward and maybe I'm a little discouraged. Kind of happens to me on Monday. I don't know why. Just sort of does. You know what's been a great encouragement to me? It's to read my list of the goodness of God in the land of my living. And it's growing. And every time I get in trouble and I'm wondering whether God knows what's going on in my life and whether He cares or whether He can do anything about it, my faith is kind of a flickering flame. I open up my journal and I read my list of the goodness of God in the land of my living. Someone said a long time ago that an unexamined life is not worth living, and I believe that more than I ever have before. Friends, if you can walk through your life and never take note of what God is doing, if you're not keeping any notes, if you're not kind of writing down the good things that the Lord does, you're missing out on one of the great blessings you could have as a believer. What you need to do, you see, is to compile the experience. How do I know that God is going to help me in the trouble I have now? You know how I know that? Because I've kept a record of how He helped me in the trouble I had last month. And I kept a record back then of the trouble I had before and how God carried me through it, how He answered my prayers. And I've got a whole list of things that begin, "Thank you, Lord, for," and then there's a phrase or a statement or a paragraph of what God has done. They're so personal, I'd never dare read them to you. But you should have a list like that. Because if you don't recognize the goodness of God in your prayer will be anemic. Finally, verse 14, true prayer in the time of trouble remains calm when God delays. You see, God isn't on your time schedule, my friend. You're in a lot of trouble now. Your marriage is on the rocks. Your kids are driving you crazy and doing things you never dreamed they even knew how to do. Your finances are topsy-turvy. Everything is inside out, and you're saying, "Lord, help." How many can give a witness that you've prayed that two-word prayer, "Lord, help"? Anybody beside me? I was driving a car some years ago, going through an intersection, and I saw a car coming through the intersection the other way, right toward me. And I prayed, "Lord, help," and it hit the back door. Didn't hit my door, it hit the back door. Nobody was sitting back there. I mean, I'm glad the Lord redirected to the back door. I don't know if He would have done that if I hadn't prayed, "Lord, help," but I didn't have time to pray anything but, "Lord, help." Right? You better learn how to pray that prayer. You may need it someday. Let's all try it. Let's try it out loud. "Lord, help." Yeah, right. Keep that one on your list. But you know, sometimes we pray, "Lord, help," and He doesn't do it right away. And we have to wait. Oh, I hate to wait. Oh, I was built more for speed than comfort. How many of the rest of you like that, you know? I hate waiting. It seems like all of life is made up of waiting. And the hardest waiting that you ever have to wait is when you want God to do something about your trouble, and He doesn't seem to be doing it. And the psalmist ends up his psalm on how you pray when you're in trouble, and he says, "Wait on the Lord. Be of good courage. He will strengthen your heart. Wait, I say, on the Lord." How do you know He will strengthen your heart? Would you go all the way back to the beginning of the psalm? "The Lord is my light and my salvation. Whom shall I fear? The Lord is the strength of my life." Wait on the Lord. Be of good courage. He will strengthen your heart. The one who is the strength of your life wants to be the strength of your heart. All of these principles are available to you just like they were to David. You can write your own psalm, and God will hear you.
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27: 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Is your focus on politics? 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That is, what's the key thing that's above everything else in your life?
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27: The genuineness of our faith and our devotion, our love, our walk for God really isn't revealed in times when you and I are having everything going our way with ease, comfort, and pleasure. They're revealed when we're going through difficult times, trying times, when sometimes maybe our faith may almost be a little bit shaken. Those are the times that reveal the genuineness of who we are and what we are. It's much easier to declare our faith and devotion than it is to demonstrate it. We've been talking about walking with God and what's involved in that. We've been talking about what are the requirements of that. What can we expect? And today I want to take a biblical character and illustrate one of the most awesome truths when it comes to walking with God. And as I think back over the years and think about things that God has taught me, one of the most precious lessons I learned as a result of simply reading the biblical characters, how they live their lives, their failures, and all the rest. And some of those are like Joseph and David, Daniel, and a few others. But
3: I found something in the life of Joseph that absolutely strengthened me and has been a part of that strength all these years. And what I want to do in this passage of Scripture today, which is really Genesis from 37 primarily all the way to 50, it doesn't mean that we'll take all of that, but it's the truth in those chapters. It's something that happened in his life. And when I think about the trials of Joseph's life and recognize how God used him ultimately and so mightily, God is still willing and ready to use people today who will practice this one simple truth that I want.

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3: All the rest of them, he favored him. And you recall the scripture says that his father gave him a coat of many colors. Well, as a result of that, this is the beginning of his trials, because the Bible says this is the way his brothers thought about him. And the scripture says that verse 3 of the 37th chapter, now Israel loved Joseph more than all the sons, because he was the son of his old age, and he made him a varicolored tunic. His brothers saw that their father loved him more than all the other brothers, and so they hated him and could not speak to him on friendly terms. I mean, not just once in a while, but this means, you know, they just didn't like him. They wish he wasn't there. And so then he had this dream. He had this dream about these sheaves. They were out in the field, and his bundle stood up, and all their sheaves bowed down. Well, that didn't make him very popular either. Then he had another dream, made everything worse. He dreamed that the sun and the moon and the stars all bowed down before him. Well, by this time, listen to what the scripture says. So they hated him even more. So he tells them the other dream. The Bible says that they were very jealous of him. And so what happens here in his family, nothing's going good for him. He grows up in a family where his father and mother love him dearly, but his brother hate him, and they're jealous of him. And so the first trial of his life is living in a household where he's not wanted, he's hated, they despise him. Now listen, this isn't just a little bit of anger, this is pure hatred. And you'll see that the next trial he goes through is proof of that. But remember this, he had a dream. He had a promise in that dream, that one day God would so use him that his family, his brothers, and even his mother and dad would one day bow down before him. Etched in his mind and in his heart, these dreams. And in the spite of all that, his brothers just hate him and despise him. But here's what he did. He kept his focus on God. He did not allow his brother's attitude to make him angry, bitter, resentful, and hostile. So he comes to the next big trial in his life. So his father said, your brothers are out in Shechem with the flocks, and so I want you to go and find out how everything is going along. The scripture says they saw him coming, and they said, here comes the dreamer. Now, they didn't just dislike him, they hated him. So they decided, let's just kill him and get rid of him. And we'll just take his garments and kill a goat and dip it in blood and tell his father that he got killed by some kind of beast. And so the oldest one of the brothers, Reuben, said, no, let's do this. Throw him in the pit. Throw him in a pit that had no water, which they would have said, well, then he'll just die of thirst because he couldn't get out by himself. And so Reuben did that with in mind, though, that he would come back somehow and rescue him. Well, so Reuben's off the scene for a little while for some reason, and here he is. Now, his brothers not only hated him, but they're trying to kill him. And what's in his mind? He had a dream. He had a promise from God. So what sustained him through their hatred and bitterness, and we don't have any idea how they treated him when he showed up on the scene because of their hatred, you don't think they said to him, now, Joseph, take off your coat. Take off your coat and stand over here, and we're going to push you into this pit. No. You can imagine, full of hatred and bitterness and jealousy, what they did, what they said to him. So here he is lying at the bottom of this pit. And no doubt crying out, you know, why have you done this? What have I done to you? Whatever it might be. And so leaving him there, his focus was upon God, not his circumstance, because there's nothing he could do about his circumstance. Then, of course, the third trial he goes through is here he is in the pit. And so Judah, remember how important he is, the line of the tribe of Judah. This is the son of Jacob's family, through whom the Messiah came. And so Judah says, here's what we should do. Don't kill him. Let's

0: just sell him off to this caravan of Midianites. And so they sold him for 20 shekels. Well, think about this. Here he is now, his brother's hatred and animosity toward him. Not only is that bad enough, he thought he was going to die, but in spite of all that, something inside of him would not let that be a reality. They pick him up, sold him off to these Midianites. Now where's he going? He's getting further and further away from home and his family. Well, when he arrived in Egypt, in the capital probably, he was sold to a man by the name of Potiphar, who was head of the bodyguard of Pharaoh. So a little time went by. Now remember, he's a teenager when this begins to happen. Little time goes by, and Potiphar begins to observe this Hebrew slave. Now they, of course, would never dare eat with each other because they despised the Hebrews because they were shepherds. That's what they didn't like. And these, their class was so much higher than that. But he kept observing this young man until finally he probably gave him a little task in, a little task there. And he noticed that whatever he did it very well. After a while, he added some of his responsibilities. And the scripture says that he did so well that the Lord was with him. And now his master saw that the Lord was with him and how the Lord caused all that he did to prosper in his hand, that Joseph found favor in his sight and became his personal servant. He made him overseer over his house. All that he owned, he put in Joseph's charge. Came about that from the time he made him overseer in his house and over all that he owned, the Lord blessed the Egyptian's house on account of Joseph. Thus the Lord's blessing was upon all that he owned in the house and in the field. So he left everything he owned in Joseph's charge, and with him that he did not concern himself with anything except the food which he ate. Now, why would he do that? Think about this. More than likely, at some point, Potiphar said, you know, tell me about your background. I know you're a Hebrew, but what's going on? I'm sure he must have told him about his father and about his brothers and how they dumped him in the pit to die. And how he got to Egypt, and I'm sure Potiphar wanted to know that. How did you get here in the first place? And he realized that he'd been sold off by his brothers. And Potiphar was certainly a smart man, and he would not have been the bodyguard of Pharaoh himself. And so he had to recognize this. Here's a young man who does an excellent job at what he does, and he doesn't seem to have any anger in him. He's not bitter. He's not hostile. He's not defending himself. He's not on the defense. He is a Hebrew, but he's not objecting here, and he's not criticizing Egyptians. He's learned the language. Whatever I give him to do, he does very well. So over a period of time, as God demonstrated, listen, his favor in the heart of Joseph, God began to do an awesome work in his life. What I want you to see is this. His focus was upon God, not upon his circumstances. And as a result of his response to his trials and heartache and the way people had treated him, in spite of all of that, what happened? God kept him with the right spirit, and I believe a sense of gentleness about him. Very organized, very orderly, good leadership, because he turned everything. That means he turned all of his finances, everything he had, which would be totally unlike an Egyptian, he turned it over to a Hebrew slave. And then everything was going along rather well. And the Bible says, if you'll notice here, in this 39th chapter and the 7th verse, now Joseph was handsome in form and appearance. And Potiphar had a wife. And Potiphar's wife, no doubt, the whole idea of having a Hebrew slave in the household was a very negative thing, the way she responded later. And but she looked at Joseph and noticed he was good-looking and probably very strong. And but most of all, it was his spirit. He had a gentle spirit, very organized, very orderly, probably very a quiet spirit. And the more she noticed him, the less her husband looked, because he's a young man. And so the more she looked at him, the more she lusted after him. The more she lusted after him, the more she plotted and planned that somehow she'd be able to go to bed with this Hebrew slave. Now, they hated Hebrews. But to show you how the devil works, she kept looking and she kept watching and she kept planning. And one day, while everybody else was out of the household, she tried to get him to go to bed with her. And he would not do it. And I want you to notice what he said, because what he said is so very significant in this 39th chapter. Verse 7. It came about in those events that the master's wife looked with desire at Joseph, and she said, "Lie with me." But he refused and said to his master's wife, "Behold with me here. My master does not concern himself with anything in this house, and he's put all that he owns in my charge. There is no one greater with, listen, there is no one greater in this house than I." It does not mean a prideful thing. What he's saying is, I'm the most responsible one and I'm in charge. "And he has withheld nothing from me except you. Because you're his wife, how then could I do this great evil and sin against God?" His focus was always on God. If his focus had slipped from God to this awesome opportunity to lie with Potiphar's wife, he would have been in serious trouble. No matter what she might have promised and what she might have guaranteed, what she might have said, that wasn't what got a hold of him. His focus was always on God. His focus was on God when he was with his family, when they tried to throw him into the pit and kill him, when he was on that trip to Egypt with the Midianites. Always his focus was on God, because God had given him a dream. And he had the promise of God. He didn't have the Word of God as you and I have. You and I, the reason God doesn't put a lot of dreams in people's eyes and minds today is because we don't need dreams. We have something far more certain and specific and promising and encouraging and believable than dreams, because most dreams don't make any sense anyway. And so here he is. And now he is being threatened by this woman. No doubt what she may have said. And so all the servants are gone. So when they happened to be together, and he refused her, he left his coat and left, and so she took it. And as a result, here's what she said. She called the other folks in, and she said, "The Hebrew slave whom you brought to us came into me to make sport of me. And I raised my voice and screamed. He left his garment beside me and fled aside." Now when his master heard the words of his wife, which he spoke to him, saying, this is what your slave did to me. Then, of course, Potiphar was upset, and the scripture says his anger burned. So Joseph's master took him and put him into the jail, the place where the king's prisoners were confined, and he was there in jail. No matter what he did, it's getting worse. Remember, he started out at the age of 17. And somebody says, "Well, what do you think Potiphar really thought?" Here's what I think he thought. "I don't really believe this, but I'm going to have to put him in jail. For the simple reason, if my fellow Egyptians heard that my wife said a Hebrew slave tried to go to bed with her, and I believed the Hebrew slave rather than my wife, then it would have been extremely, extremely disgraceful." So he threw him in jail. Now, why do I believe that? Because if he really had believed that Joseph tried to go to bed with his wife, he'd have had him killed. People were killed for almost nothing. People being killed, almost nothing. And here his wife has accused Joseph of trying to go to bed with her. So he threw him in jail. So started out at 17. Now he's probably 20-some by this point. And if you ask him, "Do you believe in the one true God?" "Yes." "Well, what's your evidence?" "Your brothers hated you. They threw you in a pit to die. You got sold in the caravan. You did your best in Potiphar's household, and now you're in jail. On what basis do you believe this God?" Because he kept his focus upon God, not upon his circumstances.
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1: The Bible says it is for freedom that Christ has set us free. Here's a moment with Charles Stanley.
0: What does it mean to be set free in Christ? Somebody says, well, set free from what? And the very question oftentimes reveals that a person is not aware of what's going on in their life. Because you see, if a person is experiencing fear or jealousy or bitterness, unforgiveness, past hurts, addictions, lust, poor self-image, deliberate sins in their life, whatever it might be, attitudes and actions such as these enslave a person. And naturally, you're going to deny it. Because you see, that's Satan's strategy. If he can just get you to deny what's going on in your life, you know, what's going to happen is you're going to still be enslaved by that very thing. And it's going to affect your entire life. You may feel on the one hand that you're free, but if you stop and examine your heart, what do you think about when you go to bed at night, the lights are all off, and you're thinking about what you're really doing with your life? What's going on? What are your attitudes? So often, people live enslaved all of their life. Now, the question is, can you be free? And the answer is, yes, you can. Jesus is the one who sets us free. And here's what he said in his word. In John chapter 8, in this 32nd verse, Jesus said, "And you shall know the truth, and the truth shall make you free." Well, what is this truth that makes us free? Jesus is the liberating power in our life. And there is no freedom apart from him. Because you see, you may be able to correct a few things in your life, but sin enslaves to the point that only through Jesus Christ can you be set free. He said he came for the purpose to set us free. You say, well, how does that work in my life? Well, remember this. First of all, we have to confess the fact that there is sin in my life. We have to confess the fact that somehow I can't do better. And you see, many people who say, oh, I could stop this if I wanted to. I can quit that. That's not enslaving me. The truth is, it is. And how does that freedom come into your life? By confessing that you are enslaved by that sin. And believing in your heart that when Jesus Christ died on the cross, that death at the cross made it possible for us to live above this sin.
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0: This is What's Right, What's Left with Pastor Ernie Sanders.
6: Good evening and welcome to another edition of What's Right, What's Left, the voice of the Christian resistance. On this 22nd day of May, 2026, and tonight, folks, this is Pledge Week, the last night of Pledge Week, and boy, it's Friday night. I got to tell you, it's Friday already. But anyhow, the phone numbers are 216-901-0933. That's the call-in line. And the other, or not the call-in line, that's the pledge line. And the other is the credit card line at 888-281-1110, 888-281-1110. Okay, now back there in answering the call, literally they answered the call, Heroes of the Faith, Lisa, Eric, and Carl.
26: Good evening, everyone.
6: Okay, that was Eric. Oh. No, it wasn't. Okay. Anyhow. Standing guard this Friday, Fright Night, and he's already run into a lot of mischief in there already. But anyhow, tonight is none other than the mighty Andrew.
27: That's right, Pastor. I'm here to try to do my best.
6: Yeah. Anyhow, way out yonder in the Lone Star State, they call him Big John McTurnan, the Lone Star Statesman.
28: Well, good evening, Pastor Ernie. I have everything under control here in Texas. Don't worry. It's all under my control here. Oh,
6: all right. Keep it under control. Now, especially.
28: Maybe we have a blessed night, Pastor Ernie, and the truth coming out and Jesus glorified.
6: Our special guest tonight, longtime friend, Bill Federer, America's historian. Hello, Bill.
29: Hey, Pastor Ernie. Great to be with you.
6: Good to have you here tonight with us. I got to tell the folks out there, it started. John, I was telling Bill about what's been happening here, the strange things, especially on Fridays. But anyhow, here, I got to tell folks, it already happened at 1 minute after midnight last night. As soon as we got into Friday, all of the credit cards that were called in were rejected. Every single credit card called in rejected. Very seldom do we ever get one. And it all came back under something due to risk model, whatever that means. So we're asking you folks for tonight, at least tonight, to call in your pledge. Please call in your pledge. But instead of using a credit card, if you would send us a check this time until we figure out what's going on here. It's just amazing what happens, it seems like, here. But anyhow, that's what's happening tonight. And Bill, you're in town at Cortland. You're going to be speaking tomorrow. And that's, I believe, at about 6:30, is it not?
29: Oh, no, I think at 11. I'm speaking in the daytime.
6: Oh, it's tomorrow during the daytime?
29: Oh. Yes, 11 a.m.
6: All right. I've been giving that
29: probably 12 room.
6: I've been giving it out all week. I should have it down by now. I didn't have it in front of me. I was going to let you do it. But since you're here, why don't you just tell the folks where you're going to be and what's happening out there tomorrow?
29: Yeah, well, I don't have the exact details, but I am speaking regarding the 250th and the great miracles that took place to get us our freedom. And we were breaking away from the King of England, who was the most powerful king that planet Earth had ever seen. The sun never set on the British Empire. They controlled India, Australia, New Zealand, Hong Kong, British Guiana, Canada, Barbados, Bermuda, Jamaica, I think there's only been 22 countries that have not been either invaded or controlled by Britain. But at the time of the country's founding, the King of England was a globalist. He was a one-world government guy with the most powerful army and navy, and America's founders wanted to break away. And so they flipped it and made the people the king. So a republic has citizens, and the word citizen means co-ruler, co-sovereign, co-king. So instead of being a top-down government, it's a bottom-up government, and each citizen is a king with a little k, and then all of us together are king of the country with a little k, and then all we each have the opportunity of surrendering our lives to Jesus, the King of Kings, with the big K. And in my research, I go back, where did America's founders get this idea of flipping it, making the people the king? Well, a little ancient Greece, ancient Rome, but ultimately ancient Israel. And so around 1400 BC, Israel comes out of Egypt. And for four centuries, no king. It's a total anomaly in world history. And it's the book of Judges in the Bible. And we read through that and, you know, think, oh, it's sort of chaotic. You got, you know, Samson and Jephthah and Gideon. But really, that was this unique period where you had people and no king. The system worked because everybody was taught the law and everybody was personally accountable to God to follow the law. And so you have an opportunity to steal. Nobody's around. And then you think, God is watching me. He wants me to be fair. He's going to hold me accountable. Maybe I should hesitate stealing. And it creates a tiny thing in your head called a conscience. If everybody believes this, you can maintain order with no king, with no police. And so this is what ancient Israel had for 400 years until their priests went woke and they stopped teaching the law. You think they did? Yeah, here's Eli, the high priest. His own sons are sleeping with women in the tent of meeting. And then another Levite with a silver graven image and another Levite with a concubine where the law says the Levites to marry a virgin of his own tribe. And so it turns into chaos and they all go to Samuel the prophet and they say, we want to be like the other countries. We want a king. And Samuel cries, and the Lord tells him, they did not reject you, they rejected me. And so this pre-King Saul period was studied by the pilgrims, and that's what they brought to America. And so King Saul, in a sense, is the divider between England and America. Instead of it being top-down with the royal gang leader king, divine right of kings, it's bottom-up. We, the people, government from the consent of the governed. And so that's one thing I wanted to bring out is this miracle. Teddy Roosevelt said, in no other place and at no other time has the experiment of government of the people, by the people, and for the people been tried on so vast a scale as here in our own country. He's acknowledging something really, really unique happened in America, that we get to rule ourselves. I love the quote from Ronald Reagan. He said, in this country of ours took place the greatest revolution that has ever taken place in the world's history. Every other revolution simply exchanged one set of rulers for another. Here, for the first time in all the thousands of years of man's relation to man, the founding fathers established the idea that you and I had within ourselves the God-given right and ability to determine our own destiny. So you get to be in charge of your life. All of us are in charge of the country, and we have the voluntary opportunity of surrendering our lives to Jesus, the King of Kings.
6: All right. I have found it, you know, the announcement that I've been making all week. I found it right here. And that will be tomorrow at 11 a.m. at the Jericho Center. That's the Jericho Center at 2878 Warren Meadville Road, Cortland, Ohio, 44410. Do you know, can you still get tickets or reservations?
29: Yes. Oh, definitely, yes.
6: All right, very good. That's right, it's a free event, so you can still get in. All right, very good. You know, we go back, and John, I think where I met the both of you was with Noah Hutchins in the Southwest Radio when we were doing the tours with them. I believe, if I remember right, is that where we met?
28: No, it wasn't with Noah. Brother Pastor Ernie. It was someone else.
6: Okay. Well, what about you, Bill? I know you were with us. Okay, I know. When we did the Shake the Nation tours, right? That's where we first met.
29: Yeah.
6: Yep.
29: I am remembering Noah Hutchings. He was such an amazing man, and we'd always kid about him living since Noah, because he was like 90 years old and always preaching. And
6: 92, yeah. He was one of my heroes, I can tell you. Decorated.
29: And I remember, if I remember right, and John, correct me, but John was teaching on Israel in history, and how when any country that turned against Israel ended up having bad things happen to it, and Noah, the way he would work is he would start at the back of the room and he'd quietly walk up the side toward the speaker, and then he'd get a little closer and a little closer, and then he'd get up on the platform, and then he'd sort of walk over, and then he'd like walk over to the mic, and then he would like sort of gently push the speaker aside and say, okay, well, let's thank them. And he would do that to me, and I'd always try to get in a little bit more. And John had the clicker, the mouse clicker, you know, to advance the slides. And as Noah was coming up, he was pointing the clicker at Noah and said, somebody stop him. like it was a phaser, like on Star Wars or something. It's like, somebody stop him. Grab him, don't let him come up.
1: Bill, that was in Lancaster, Pennsylvania. Yeah. And that's exactly what I did.
29: That was fun.
1: I called him, what do you call that? The Grim Reaper. I said, oh, no, here comes the Grim Reaper.
6: Yeah. he was quite a man, Noah Hutchins. He was really quite a man. I knew him for many, many, many years. In fact, you know, that one song we sing, Burning Lake of Fire, when we played that song, he said, now that was Johnny Cash. And I said, no, that was me. And he said, no, he said, Johnny Cash, I know Johnny Cash, he's a good friend of mine. I said, no, I'm serious, I made that song, no. Oh, you're not kidding me. He said, so I sent him one. I sent him an album, and he saw my name on it. He called me up and said, send me 100 of those right away. So we got to that up. So, yeah, he really believed it. That was Johnny Cash on there. But anyhow, Noah's gone and so is Johnny. So
29: yeah. Well, and your singing is so good. It really is powerful.
6: Well, some people say it's different. Anyhow, I got to. But listen, I got to tell you this because you just brought something up here. What in the world? And John and I have been talking about this, and I just preached a message on this recently. All of this anti-Semitism. I know that this is a sign of the end times already, but I'm getting emails and from people that are calling me a Zionist. A Zionist, and I got to stop preaching that Zionism. And these people, I don't think understand what a Zionist is to begin with, okay? But the rise of anti-Semitism, both of you fellows, where do you think it's going and how quick do you think it's getting there?
29: Well, you know, after World War One, you had leaders in the Middle East that wanted to be westernized. You had Ataturk in Turkey and you had Abdullah in Jordan and it was all looking pretty good until the 1928, the Muslim Brotherhood was started, and they started assassinating leaders that were pro-West. And then you had the Soviets after World War II, and they would not like countries aligning with the West, and so they would send in agents to do critical theory, where you would simply observe all the groups, ethnic groups, racial groups, economic groups, and classify them as victims and oppressors, haves and have-nots, and you would pit them against each other and cause bloodshed, and then everybody wanted to blame somebody for the killing, and they would co-opt the media to blame the leader of the country. And as his popularity fell, they would do a coup or a rigged election and replace him with a Soviet puppet. Country after country fell. It's called Behind the Iron Curtain. And Truman does nothing, and then Eisenhower gets in and has our CIA learn how to do it in reverse. But then you come up to 1964, and the KGB leader is Yuri Andropov. And Yuri Andropov does not want the Middle East to side with the United States, so he invents anti-Zionism. That's right, he invents it. He comes up with the term Palestinian. Prior to him, Palestine was the homeland of the Jews for 2,000 years. And Yuri Andropov recruits Yasser Arafat and puts him through KGB training. And the whole purpose of the Palestinian Liberation Organization is to sow division in the Middle East so that we'll not side with America. And then in the 1970s is when the Soviet Union introduced anti-Zionism into the United Nations and tried to equate Zionism with racism. And so it's a psychological operation. It's a psyops. And what they found is that from the river to the sea was the psyops they used for the Democrats, and then they repackaged it for Republicans and called it anti-Zionism. So basically, anybody that's bought into it is bought into Yuri Andropov's 1964 Soviet tactic. Because prior to then, Palestine was simply the homeland of the Jews. There's a quote from Golda Meir in the 1960s, and she's meeting with Nixon and some of the leaders, and she says, when was there a Palestine? It's not as though if there was a Palestinian people and a kingdom that existed. He says, before Israel, it was the Ottoman Empire. And then it was Jordan. There was no Palestinian kingdom, and we came and drove out Palestinians. They were just Arabs. And so this is the...
6: Palestine was a city. I mean, it was a city. In fact, there were two cities called Palestine. But they were cities. They weren't countries, and so I don't know. You're right. I don't know where the nation of Palestine come from. In other words, it was
29: The term was invented in the year 135 A.D. by Hadrian, and it's called the Bar Kokhba Revolt. And this guy named Bar Kokhba got several hundred thousand Jews to attack the Roman legions. And Hadrian got fed up with them and sent every Roman legion, and they destroyed Jerusalem. They destroyed every Jewish town. They hunted down every descendant of David and killed him. They built a temple to Jupiter on the Temple Mount. They destroyed every copy of the law they could find. And Hadrian was so mad at the Jews, he wanted to erase them from memory, and he scratched out the name Judea, and he wrote in Syria, Palestina. And so we call it Palestine thanks to the Bar Kokhba revolt and Hadrian, the Roman emperor, in 135 A.D.
6: You know what? I forgot all about this. This is Pledge Week, folks, and I haven't been giving the number out. And Paul in Ohio pledges 50, and Maryland in California pledges 200, and that number is 216-901-0933. That's 216-901-0933. Or the credit card number is 888-281-1110. That's 888-281-1110. Before you leave here tonight, Bill, I want you to do us a favor for John and I. Would you pray for this program? It's Friday night, and no telling. We've already had some strange things happen here in the studio. So if you would, before you go tonight, just pray a little prayer. And if I could get all the people out there to pray with you, it's been a tough, the last couple of times we've had where the phones crashed on us, where we've missed one night, which is, well, 20%, because we only have 5 days and we have less than 2 hours. And then, so that's less than 10 hours in a week to raise enough to stay on for the entire next month. And so if you would do that, I would appreciate that. And again, I want to tell the folks that where you're going to be tomorrow, you're going to be there at the Jericho Center at 11 a.m., 2878 Warren Meadville Road, Cortland, Ohio. If I can be there, I'm going to be there, okay? Cortland, Ohio, 44410. We've got a lot of catching up to do. And when you used to come up, you used to stay with it, my wife and I, and we really enjoyed having you there. with us. So.
29: Oh, yeah. Yeah, it was a real thrill. John. Well, I'm happy to pray, but I wanted to hear John also comment on the Israel and the attack against them.
6: Oh, he's ready to do that. Go for it, John.
28: Well, I believe that October, that attack on October 3rd there, I'm tongue-tied, October 7th, changed everything with God. It's an incredible change. There's been an explosion in anti-Semitism here in America, in Europe, and the Israelis are really aggressive. He's blessing them with every type of weaponry you can think, and I mean the things he's done with Lebanon and Iran. So we're in a whole different ball game now, I believe, Bill, where the Lord is taking Israel on the offensive now.
6: So where does this go from here, and what do you think is going to happen? Just your opinions. I know with Iran. I know Trump is running out of patience here, and of course we know that the game they play, it's unbelievable. You know, I think these people actually believe that if they can get a World War One or World War Three going together, I was just thinking of what's her name when she was reading her text. She talked about AOC. Alexandra Cortez, she was reading her little speech, and she actually said a World War XI was written down. But anyhow, go ahead.
29: So Muhammad had, I wrote a book on Islam. My website's AmericanMinute.com. But the book on Islam is called What Every American Needs to Know About the Quran. So Muhammad had a daughter, Fatima. She's married to Ali, and their followers are Shi'at Ali or Shiite. And about 15% of Muslims are Shiite, and they mostly live in Iran. And then Muhammad had a general, Abu Bakr. He's the father of the six-year-old Aisha that Muhammad married. And Abu Bakr fought with Muhammad alongside him in his battles and raids where he killed an estimated 3,000 people. And so Abu Bakr said, I know the way. And so the word for the way is Sunni. And about 85% of Muslims are Sunni. And then you have Ali and Fatima. Their son is Hussein. And Hussein is killed by the Sunni at the Battle of Karbala in 680 AD. And it starts a blood feud between the Sunni and the Shia that is still going on today. But Ali and Fatima and their son, Hussein. Hussein had a son who had a son who had a son. There are 12 male blood descendants of Muhammad. And the 12th one was a young boy, Muhammad ibn Mahdi. And this al-Mahdi. And so in 874 AD, this Muhammad ibn Mahdi, he disappears from history. And everybody assumes he's dead. But the Shiite Muslims think that this 12th descendant of Muhammad has been hiding in a cave for 1,200 years. They even have a word for it called occultation. They think he's been hiding in a cave. And if they can create a world war on purpose, then this hidden Mahdi will come out of the cave and he'll usher in the return of Christ. Now, their version of Christ is our version of the Antichrist. So they're basically, this Mahdi is going to usher in the Antichrist, and together they will kill all the Christians, kill all the Jews, and then set up a one world Islamic government called a caliphate, led by one Antichrist leader, the Caliph. And so where communists have nuclear weapons, but they are not in a hurry to use them, these 12er Shiite Muslims in Iran want to create a world war on purpose so that they can usher in their eschatology. So that is a little bit of a background. And so who would have thought that you could get MAGA to split and they have conservatives siding with the Ayatollah, with these 12 Shiite Islams to destroy the little Satan Israel and then the big Satan America so they can set up their caliphate. Who would have thought you could get conservatives to side with the Ayatollah against Israel? It's been a tremendous psyops that they've done.
6: Well, yeah, it is an absolute amazing thing out there today. And here, if the Democrats in this country actually thought, now right now they're supporting, they'll always support the enemies of America over America. And of course they're anti-Trump and they have the Trump derangement, but they're literally hoping or supporting the Democrats in this country, Iran. And if they really thought, I mean, that Iran will really get the bomb, have that nuclear bomb, do you think they would still really support them?
29: I mean, the psyops are powerful. I mean, they can get a boy to think he's a girl. They can get people to inject something into their body that they have no clue what it is.
6: Oh, yeah.
29: They've taken marketing of products to marketing of ideologies and politics. And now with AI, they study everything you do with the internet. They know how many seconds you are viewing a video. And it runs out and grabs all the video with that same content and puts it in your feed. And every time you interact with the internet, it is studying you to know what your positives and negatives, your fears and your pleasures, your pains, and what you are afraid of. And they found, University of Zurich did a study, that AI bots are 6 times more effective at getting people to change their views than humans are. I mean, there's one, I listened to it, I was doing a late night drive, a podcast of a Christian family, and the boy was depressed and he was chatting with his AI, you know, bot, whatever the program was, and he was confiding in it. And then he ended up committing suicide, and the parents are reading through the chat back and forth. And it says, oh, there's a multiverse. There's lots of different realities. And just pull the trigger and I'll see you on the other side. And the kid committed suicide because this AI had so messed with his brain. And so, I mean, I think it's very powerful. And so we need to be warned of it. And I think it's part of the end days deception.
6: Well, do you think that ties in with all of a sudden, right, just recently they come out with the 4 categories of extraterrestrials that have been found here? The stories are that it tells you who they are, the different sizes. One of them 7 foot tall, the other 3 foot tall. One of them is like an insect type of thing with scales. And this stuff is all coming out now. And, you know, and it's coming out from, you know, the Pentagon. I mean, the Pentagon just released more stuff. I don't know. What do you think? How much of this do you think is legitimate, or is this more AI, bot, whatever? What is it?
29: I mean, I did talk to someone who worked in DARPA, and he said they have weapons and technology so far advanced that people wouldn't even be able to conceive that. He says they have RF weapons. I go, what's that? He goes, radio frequency weapons that can, everything has a frequency and it can match the frequency and they turn up the amplitude and it just shakes until it dissolves. They have proton gun weapons and laser weapons and microwave weapons one was telling me that this was 20 years ago. They could have a hypersonic missile go through 2 feet of steel and not even deflect. He says it just goes right through it. He says the physics change at that speed, very similar to a straw going into a telephone pole during a tornado, you know. And so part of it, I think, is this very advanced technology. And then part of it, I think, is demonic. And you look at how Moses was talking to the Pharaoh, And Moses' rod turned into a serpent. And the Pharaoh's assistants throwed on their rods, and they turned into serpents. And then, of course, Moses' serpent swallowed up the Pharaoh's guys' serpents, right? But they had that power to take a physical object and turn it into something else. And so when you realize there are demonic powers that do have the ability to manifest in this physical world, and you mix that together with some of this AI, it is part of an end time scenario. I think we're getting there.

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14: Jesus is calling out not to the Jewish people, but to those who God calls isles and people from far. This designation, these designations of people from far are from far distant lands to Israel. And this is how God is designating the peoples of the world on continents, which as far as Israel is concerned, may be termed as far distant islands. These are the peoples of the world, the far distant islands, like the far distant island of North America and the far distant island of South America and the far distant island of Africa and the far distant island of Asia. So in the first chapter of this book, God called out to the heavens to hear him when he said in Isaiah chapter 1, verse 2, "Hear, O heavens." Now Jehovah Jesus is calling out for all the peoples of the earth to hear him. In the last chapter, as we mentioned, Jehovah Jesus called out to the Jewish people to hear him when he said in chapter 48, verse 1, "Hear ye this, O house of Jacob." But the Jewish people would not hear Jehovah Jesus. And in frustration to their refusal to hear him, Jehovah Jesus said in Isaiah 48, verse 4, "I knew that thou art obstinate, and thy neck is as an iron sinew, and thy brow as brass." The Jewish people, the very people of God, who should have been the people most listening to their God, Jehovah Jesus, and then carrying out what they hear to the ends of the earth, this people are obstinately not hearing God. So Jehovah Jesus, in a state of frustration, now turns to the distantly far Gentiles for them to hear him as he pours out his heart to them in a very, this chapter represents a very passionate cry that is nothing short of heartbreaking. This is a very personal cry of Jehovah Jesus where he is speaking from his heart as he uses the word me twice in verse 1, and he uses the word my twice in verse 1. His cry starts with a command to hear him personally in verse 1. Verse 1, "Listen, O isles, unto me." And when he said that in verse 1, "Listen unto me," he was wanting them to see that he had something very personal to say about himself. When he said that in verse 1, "Listen unto me," he's telling us that what will follow from verse 1 are not just words of the Bible. They're not just words of God. These are the words of Jesus, of Jehovah Jesus. You know, in a red letter version of the Bible, the red letters are in the Gospels and they are the words of Jesus. If I was making a red letter version, there would be many red letters in the Old Testament. And verses 1 through 6 of this chapter, Isaiah chapter 49, would be in red letters because this is Jesus speaking very personally. Or he starts off in verse 1, "Listen unto me." He wants us to see that what is going to be said is coming right from the lips of Jesus. He wants us to see how these words in the Bible, the words of God, are associated with Jesus, just as he said that we are to live by the words of God and see them as coming right out of the mouth of God in Matthew 4:4, "But he answered and said, it is written, man shall not live by bread alone, but by every word that proceedeth out of the mouth of God." He meant that we are to see the words of the Bible as coming right from the mouth of Jehovah Jesus, and that we are to live by these words that come from the mouth of Jesus, as he said in John 6:63, "The words that I speak unto you, they are spirit and they are life." Without food, there's no life. Life needs food. Without the words of Jesus, there's no life. Spiritual life needs spiritual food. We are to live by the words of Jesus that in the Bible and see them as coming right from the mouth of Jehovah Jesus, the first thing that Jesus says to the far distant peoples of the earth is in verse 1. He's telling all the Gentiles, the Lord hath called me from the womb, from the bowels of my mother hath he made mention of my name. Again, I want to go back to the fact in chapter 48, the chapter before, he tried to speak to the Jewish people and then concluded they were obstinate. They wouldn't hear. Their brow is as brass. Their neck is like iron. So now in a state of frustration, he is turning to the peoples of the world, to the Gentiles, and he's telling them, God the Father called me from the womb. We wonder, how much does a baby in the womb feel and understand? We're told that a baby in the womb responds to his mother's voice. We're told that a baby in the womb responds to music while he's in the womb. Here we are told when Jesus was in the womb of his mother, Jesus heard God the Father call him by name. And when Jesus was in the womb of his mother, Jesus heard God the Father call his name. While in the womb, Jesus has a calling from God. And he tells us what his calling was in verse 3. Verse 3, he said unto me, Thou art my servant, O Israel, in whom I will be glorified. Jesus tells us in verse 3 that God the Father has called Jesus from the womb to be the Father's servant who will glorify God. And he tells us in verse 3 that God the Father is calling him by the name, and he's calling him by the name Israel. When we read that, we say, wait a minute. I thought the Jewish people were called Israel. How could Jesus be called Israel? But God did call Jesus Israel. And this is not the only place, because in Hosea 11:1, God said, when Israel was a child, then I loved him and called my son out of Egypt. Then in Matthew 2:15, we read that Jesus and his family were in Egypt and was there until the death of Herod, that it might be fulfilled, which was spoken of the Lord by the prophet, saying, out of Egypt have I called my son. So Jesus is called Israel because he represents Israel. He is the king of the Jews. That cannot be taken away by anybody. The person who won the most Olympic medals was the swimmer Michael Phelps. He represented the USA. And when Michael Phelps won a medal, it was announced, the USA has won gold. That didn't mean that every American got in that pool and competed and won the gold medal. That meant that Michael Phelps represented the USA and he won the gold medal for the USA. In the same way, when Jesus heard from the womb, God say to him in verse 3, Thou art my servant, O Israel. That meant that Jesus was to represent the Jewish people in the servants of God. And then Jesus tells us how God equipped him to do this work. In verse 2, he says, he made my mouth like a sharp sword. In the shadow of his hand hath he hid me, made me a polished shaft. In the quiver hath he hid me. So Jesus has told us that he was called to be God's servant, and the Father has equipped him specially to be his servant, just as God does for each one of us who become servants of God. And now Jesus tells us what the Father specifically called Jesus to do in verse 5. And now saith the Lord that formed me from the womb to be his servant, to bring Jacob, that'd be the Jewish people, to bring Jacob again to him. Verse 6, he said that he was to restore the preserved of Israel. The Father has called Jesus to bring the Jewish people back to God again. That is the calling of Jesus, to bring the Jewish people to God. The Father has called Jesus to restore the Jewish people back to God. That's the calling of Jesus. That's why Jesus said about his calling in Matthew 15:24, he answered and said, I'm not sent but unto the lost sheep of the house of Israel. Luke 13:34, he said, "Oh, Jerusalem, Jerusalem, how often would I have gathered thy children together as a hen doth gather her brood under her wings." Romans 10:21, "But to Israel, he saith, all day long I have stretched forth my hands." The calling of Jesus was to, a verse 6, restore the preserved of Israel. The calling of Jesus was a call to restore. Jesus had a ministry to restore Israel. Someone ought to have an organization called Israel Restoration Ministry. That was the calling of Jesus, to bring the Jewish people back to God and restore them to the place of being the people of God. And when Jesus heard that calling from God, when he heard God the Father call him, "Go to the Jewish people," the response of Jesus was excitement, as he said in Psalm 40, verse 7, "Then said I, lo, I come. In the volume of the book it's written of me. I delight to do thy will, O God. Thy law is within my heart." So Jesus came to earth really excited to be a success in bringing the Jewish people back to God. And Jesus passionately poured his whole soul, his strength, his every bit of ounce of strength that he had to bring the Jewish people back to God. And after he had worked so hard and spent all his strength to bring the Jewish people back to God, the results were John 1:11, "He came unto his own and his own received him not." What did the Jewish people say about him when he tried to bring them back to God? The Jewish people looked at Jesus and they said the words of Isaiah 53:2, "He hath no form nor comeliness. When we shall see him, there's no beauty that we should desire him. He's despised. He's rejected of men. He's a man of sorrows, acquainted with grief. We hid as it were our faces from him. He was despised. We esteemed him not." The response of the Jewish people to God the Father, who sent Jesus to bring them back, was Luke 19:14. "His citizens hated him and sent a message after him saying, we will not have this man to reign over us." The response of the Jewish people to Pilate about Jesus was Luke 23:21. They cried out saying, "Crucify him, crucify him." In another place, "This man ought not to live." And when Jesus, who was very sensitive, looked at the end results of all his efforts to bring the Jewish people back to God, this is his statement in verse 4. "Then I said, I've labored in vain. I spent my strength for nothing and in vain." What word would you use to describe that statement? Depression. He was very depressed. It was very depressing for Jesus to look at the Jewish people he came to bring back to God. And Jesus had to admit in verse 4 that he'd worked for nothing, that he had spent all of his strength for nothing, and that he had failed. He spoke about how hard he worked on earth in John 9:4, when he said, "I must work the works of him that sent me while it's day. The night cometh when no man can work." And at the end of all his work, he says, in verse 4, "I've labored in vain." Jesus said this because he had not been successful in bringing the Jewish people back to God. And he said in Matthew 23:37, "Oh, Jerusalem, Jerusalem, thou that killest the prophets and stonest them which are sent unto thee, how often would I have gathered thy children together, even as a hen gathereth her chickens under her wings, and ye would not." Romans 10:21, he saith, "All day long I stretch forth my hands unto a disobedient and gainsaying people." I want to ask you a question. How would you have felt if from the time of your birth, you gave yourself to one singular goal, one singular accomplishment in life? How would it be if you spent all of your strength in your life from the time of your birth to accomplish that one goal? You didn't take any vacations or breaks for in your whole life so that you could accomplish that goal. That one goal in life was always before your eyes. It was what you thought about from the time you woke up in the morning till the time you closed your eyes at night, you were consumed with accomplishing that one goal. You spent all your money, you spent all your strength to accomplish that one goal, which was your life work. And how would you feel if you arrived at the end of your life and you looked back over the results of what you gave all your strength, all your time, your all to accomplish, and you had to conclude, I have failed. I gave it my best, but I did not accomplish my life goal. I spent all the strength of my life and all the time of my life to accomplish this one goal. And finally, I'm finished and I see now that I have been a complete failure. I've not accomplished my life goal for which I gave my all. How would you feel? How would you feel if this was you? Depressed, miserable, disheartened, wasted for nothing? I know a little bit of what Christ felt like. The Jewish Press of Baltimore wrote an article about me, about Tom Cantor trying to convert the Jews. And they said that the Jews have not been converted. And they said, and therefore, Tom Cantor is a complete failure. And I had to hang my head and said, you're right. And they said, quote, article they wrote about me, if Cantor really cares about Jews, he can contribute his money. And I thought, what greater cause than to be saved from hell? Like Jesus, I just know a little bit of what it's like to give life and money to try to bring the Jews back to God. We just finished our Paris campaign, as you know, 670,000 books distributed in Paris, and getting ready for the London campaign, and I don't know, 9 million copies around the U.S., 2 million throughout Israel. Just had a campaign of putting up 160 billboards throughout Israel, $285,000. I know a little bit of what it's like to have a life ministry that's dedicated to seeing a restoration of Israel come back to God, an Israel restoration. Recently, I was asked, how many Jews have turned to Christ from all your ministries? I thought about it and I said, I know of one for sure. And I share in this depression in verse 4, I've labored in vain. I've spent my strength for naught and in vain. Those are the words of Jesus. And that makes me feel like I'm in good company. Anyone who works even unsuccessfully to see the Jewish people come back to God is in good company with Jesus. Misery knows company. My Jewish friend recently attended a Passover Seder with a mutual friend. And during the Seder, they started to discuss me and my efforts to convert Jews to Jesus Christ. And they were discussing how much I was giving and spending and so forth, and how unsuccessful I've been in my life efforts. And they were trying to figure out what keeps Tom going. What keeps him trying to convert the Jews when the Jews do not convert? And one of them said, Tom must love the chase rather than the catch. That statement, Tom loves the chase rather than the catch, was said because they see how involved I am in the chase to see Jews turn to Christ, and they see how Jews don't turn to Christ, and they see that I continue to chase the Jews to turn to Christ, so they say, he must love the chase more than the catch. When I was told that, it made me think. It made me think also because the Mike Johnson's church has asked me to workshop with their church at their retreat. And they said, we don't want you to teach us how to convert the Jews. We want you to teach us why we should convert the Jews. Made me think, if there's no success, why do I do it? The most famous Jew, Albert Einstein, said, the definition of insanity is doing the same thing over and over again, but expecting different results. Well, for over 50 years, I've been evangelizing the Jews over and over again and expecting different results, which according to Albert Einstein makes me insane. In The Fiddler on the Roof, Tevye is asked the question, you may ask, why do we stay up there if it's so dangerous? We stay because Anatevka is our home. If I were Tevye, I would say, you may ask, why do I keep evangelizing the Jews if there are no results? I do that because evangelizing the Jews is my calling. The answer is, I evangelize the Jews because evangelizing the Jews is my calling. That's what Jesus Christ would say if he was asked that question, that fiddler on the roof question. You may ask, why do I keep trying to turn the Jews back to God if there is no results? And I do that because of Isaiah 49, which says, the Lord hath called me from the womb. Jesus would say, I try to turn the Jews back to God because that's my calling. The Father called me to turn the Jews back to God. But just the fact that Jesus had the calling, it didn't stop the depression from Christ seeing that he failed to succeed in bringing the Jews back to God. And so how did Christ stop the depression over his failure to bring the Jewish people back to God? He stopped the depression in one word, and that word is yet. In verse four, yet surely my judgment is with the Lord and my work or reward is with my God. What he meant is that it's not up to him to judge his work. It's up to God. It's not up to us to judge our work. It's up to God. Christ pointed this out in a parable that he spoke in Matthew 25:14, where he said, the kingdom of heaven is as a man traveling into a far country who called his own servants and delivered unto them his goods. And unto one he gave 5 talents, to another he gave 2, and to another 1, to every man according to his several ability, and straightway took his journey. Then he that had received the 5 talents went and traded with the same and made them 5 other talents. And likewise, he that received the 2 talents, he also gained other 2. But he that had received 1 went and digged in the earth and hid his Lord's money. And after a long time, the Lord of those servants cometh and reckoneth with them. And so he that had received the 5 talents came and brought other 5 talents, saying, Lord, thou deliverest unto me 5 talents. Behold, I have gained beside them 5 talents more. His Lord said unto him, well done, thou good and faithful servant. Thou hast been faithful over a few things. I will make thee ruler over many things. Enter thou into the joy of thy Lord. He also that had received the 2 talents came and said, Lord, thou deliverest unto me the 2 talents. Behold, I have gained 2 talents beside them. His Lord said unto him, well done, good and faithful servant. Thou hast been faithful over a few things. I'll make thee ruler over many things. Enter thou into the joy of thy Lord. Then he which had received the 1 talent came and said, Lord, I knew thee that thou art a hard man, reaping where thou hast not sowed, gathering where thou hast not strawed, etc. 2 men responded to the calling and did the work. 1 made 5 talents, the other 2 talents, both the men had different results, where 1 man had over 2 times more than the other man. But both men were told that they were faithful, they were good, and they both received the same reward of Matthew 25:21. His Lord said unto him, well done, thou good and faithful servant. Thou hast been faithful over a few things. I'll make thee ruler over many things. Enter thou into the joy of thy Lord. That was said to both men. The 1 man with over twice the results did not get more than the man with less, and he didn't get a better praise or a better reward. Both men were told they were faithful. They received the same reward. The man who didn't even half the results of the other, he didn't give up in discouragement, but the man who did not obey the calling, he lost everything. And then the God the Father at this point, verse 5, now God the Father steps in with his comment and acknowledges that Christ had failed to bring back Israel. But God has a great yet also in verse 5. And now saith the Lord that formed me from the womb to be his servant to bring Israel again to him, though Israel be not gathered yet, shall I be glorious in the eyes of the Lord, and my God shall be my strength. And he said, it's a light thing that thou should be my servant to raise up the tribes of Jacob, restore the preserved of Israel. I will also give thee for a light to the Gentiles, that thou mayest be my salvation unto the ends of the earth. That was God saying to Christ, stop with the depression. You've been faithful. You did what you could. I will give you the greater reward of being my salvation to the ends of the earth, to be the light of the Gentiles. Hence, we sit here today in this church because of that statement.
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25: What if you long for a relationship with God, to know Him, to celebrate Him, to bask in the wonder of people being transformed by His grace? 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
0: 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In today's episode, Pastor Brian shares a lesson from Exodus chapter 20. Dr. Chappell investigates the Ten Commandments and how they ultimately lead us to the redemption found in Jesus. 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And while you're there, look for this wonderful resource from Dr. Chappell, Holiness by Grace. In this book, Pastor Brian will guide you through reassuring scripture passages to discover how works and obedience are not a means of establishing or maintaining salvation, but a grateful response to God's mercy. Let's hear now from Dr. Brian Chappell as he shares the lesson, Road Signs to Jesus.
25: If you can imagine, I were showing you in this very moment a skull and crossbones. What would be the first thought that came to your mind seeing a skull and crossbones? Please don't say, I know the answer is Jesus, but it sure sounds like a pirate to me. I confess that if you were to see a skull and crossbones on a flag, you might think either Jack Sparrow or the Jolly Roger. But if you were to see a skull and crossbones in a warehouse, even today, you would think hazardous material. If you were to see a skull and crossbones under a kitchen sink or in a garage or workroom, you would think there's something that's poisonous. It was not always so. Centuries ago, the symbol of a skull and a crossbones was carried by those who set bones and carried healing medicine to those who were dying. The skull and crossbones was a symbol of medicine and of doctors who would bring life. But when the great plagues began to move across Europe, causing the death of millions, if somebody showed up at your house with a skull and crossbones, the message was most likely, death comes here. And the symbol that was intended to show life instead became used as a symbol of death. Something very similar is happening in these Ten Commandments, even according to an apostle. The apostle Paul says in Romans 7, the very command that was intended to give me life became death to me. It crushed me. I began to recognize that path to God that was to be made by the commands, I could not live. The commands that were intended to be life became death to my soul. And yet the same apostle who says those words will, a little while later, reflect on these commands, and he will say, the law was a schoolmaster to lead me to Christ. Now, how do you get from rules of death to a road to life? Important question. As you consider these commands, we will not get it right until we first consider the lead up and then the law and then the love that is undeniable, the context of it all. What is the lead up? Verses 1 and 2, and God spake all these words, saying, I am the Lord your God who brought you out of the land of Egypt, out of the house of slavery. The first thing that God reminds these people is, I have redeemed you. I am for you. That's really all that's been going on to this point in the book of Exodus. Remember, you were in the land of plagues, but the plagues did not touch you. You went through the Red Sea waters, but the waters did not touch you. The Egyptian army came after you, but the army did not touch you. There were storms on the mountain, lightning and thunder by the holiness of God, but he did not hurt you. You got manna in the morning. You got water in the wilderness. God has provided for you wonderfully. You know all of that. That's the lead up. But what do you also know happened in the lead up? The same God who was redeeming these people was a God dealing with people who at every turn would grumble and complain and doubt, threaten and blame the leadership, and ultimately put God on trial. What have you done for us lately? And yet, out of all of that, God speaks of his redeeming love. I brought you out of the land of Egypt. And it's not even in the past tense. Verse 2, right at the beginning. I am the Lord your God. I redeemed you. You turned on me. But I am still your God. Which means what? You are still mine. He has not turned away. He's not walked away. He's not said, it's over between us. He is presenting to us the standard pattern of the gospel. Love before law. Yes, there is a way to follow God in obedience, but we'll get it all wrong if we think that following God is the way to get his love rather than to have the love first. Just understand it this simply. What does God not say in this passage of the Ten Commandments? He does not say, you obey me and I'll let you out of Egypt. What does he say? I have redeemed you. You are mine. Therefore, walk with me. It is a pattern that distinguishes Christianity, what distinguishes his commands, from any other faith. I will tell you, there are scholars, you may have them in colleges nearby, who will say there is nothing particularly unique about the Christian faith. I mean, you just take the Ten Commandments as an example. We have our moral code. Virtually every religion has its moral code. And most world religions have a pretty similar moral code. They think adultery is wrong. They think that murder is wrong. They think that lying is wrong. There's really nothing special about Christianity. And if all you do is you look at the commands, you pretty much have to agree. I mean, even the ancient Near East about this time through the Code of Hammurabi had very similar standards. What's different? The pattern. God says, this is not what you do to have a relationship with me. He said, I have a relationship with you. Therefore, follow these commands. It is the gospel pattern. It is the gospel order that distinguishes not just Christianity, but everyone who claims it and every relationship we have within the body.

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3: To be based on a relationship. I don't want a relationship to be based on what you do. It affects our marriages. It affects everything in our lives, which is so conditioned by contracts. Parents who say, I will love you if you do what I expect. Bosses who say, I will meet your needs if you meet my expectations. Spouses, sometimes girlfriends, sometimes boyfriends. I will meet your needs if you meet my expectations. But Christian marriage says what? For better or for worse, I will love you. Not based upon what you do, but upon a commitment to a relationship so that even if you do not meet my expectations, even if you fail in what you promise to do, I will love you. Love before law. Love comes first. I will care for you even if you are selfish. I will love you, forgive you, even if you do not deserve it, because it is our witness. What did Jesus say? I will love you. And Paul says, Christ died for the ungodly. While we were yet his enemies, Christ died for us. Love before law. If we don't see that, we will begin to make these commandments conditions for the love of God rather than responses to the love of God. And these very commandments will drive us from God rather than drive us to God. And so God says first, remember the lead up. I have loved you. I have redeemed you. And now that you know that, yes, there is a law. There is a good and safe path. After all, how did Jesus explain these very commands to us? Somebody was testing him. Which is the greatest of these commands? You shall love the Lord your God with all your heart, soul, mind, and strength. What comes first? You shall love the Lord your God with all your heart, soul, mind, and strength. And the second commandment, he said, is like unto the first. You shall love your neighbor as yourself. Love comes first. Understand, it's the love that's going to contextualize everything else. And those two statements, love of God and love of neighbor, are actually the basis of the Ten Commandments. We sometimes talk about the two tables of the Ten Commandments. The first four of the commandments are about loving God. The second six, about what it means to love neighbor. And understanding that they are really telling us how to love God and neighbor is helping us. After all, the first commandment, this is verse 3, you shall have no other gods before me. Why? What's that about? Is God just kind of petty and small? No, his word says there are no other gods. For you to honor and worship others is to pursue something that cannot help you and actually will one day hurt you. And so you don't put anything above God, not company or prestige or person. What others think you should do or what expectations you yourself have. Nothing comes before God.
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1: Do something that cannot help you and actually will one day hurt you. And so you don't put anything above God, not company or prestige or person or what others think you should do or what expectations you yourself have. Nothing comes before God. The second command begins to unfold that a bit more. The second commandment is in verse 4. You shall not make for yourself a carved image of any likeness of anything that is in heaven above, or that's in the earth beneath, or that is in the water under the earth. Now, God is not against statues, and He's not against duck decoys, that you can't carve those things. That's not the point. The point is verse 5. You shall not bow down to them or serve them. For I, the Lord your God, am a jealous God, visiting the iniquity of the fathers on the children to the third and fourth generation of those who hate me, but showing steadfast love to thousands of those who love me and keep my commands. You shall not bow down to the things of earth, to the things of your creation. You shall not bow down to a better house. You shall not bow down to a better job. You shall not bow down to what others think you should do. Don't serve the career. Don't serve your body in such a way that if you don't get what you want, you get the person you want, you don't get the thing you want, you're going to be unhappy. And God says, why not make an image of something else, often good things that then become worshipped? Because He says, I'm a jealous God. Now, jealousy is a bad word in our culture. We think, why would God identify Himself as jealous? I mean, it isn't jealousy the green-eyed monster that destroys relationships with suspicion? But when God is jealous, He is jealous for a relationship with us. And He begins to express why it is so important. I mean, here is gracious warning to His people, saying, because the sins of the children, the sins of the fathers are visited upon the children to the third and fourth generation of those who hate me. Listen, if it's a just universe, if it's a universe that just makes sense, there is cause and effect, and there are consequences. And God, with love, warns His people, if you turn away from me, if you make other things your gods, and by doing that, you begin to dishonor me in such a way that other things are getting what you, then there are consequences. Don't you write? Our own statistics would say it. Abusers raise abusers. Addicts raise addicts. Child molesters raise children who know no boundaries. Workaholics create driven children, or children who drop out and want none of it. Our actions have consequences. And anything that is honored above God Himself has consequences in lives of one after another for generations. We know that. I mean, look at our culture right now, roiled by the sexual scandals and the suits that are being brought against the church, as people are saying, this did not just affect me for a month. It did not just affect me for a year. This has affected my whole adulthood. This has affected my marriage. This has affected my children, what was done to me. And we know it's true. There is cause and effect of what walks away from God in rebellion or hurt. It's just evident to us. We say, what's the great sin of our culture, of American culture? It was slavery. And here we are, a century and a half later, the third and fourth generation past the great sin, and we are still experiencing the effects as a culture struggles for fairness and oppression and justice. And if we ourselves do not consider what it means to correct the sin of forefathers, effects, consequences still happen. It is dire warning, but right there with it is hope. Verse 6, but, says God, even though there are consequences to the third and fourth generation, but I will show steadfast love to thousands of those who love me and keep my commandments. As though God is saying, yes, it is true that addicts raise addicts and abusers raise abusers and molesters raise children who know no boundaries. But I can stop that. The cycle does not have to continue. The past does not define the future. God is saying to hearts that are committed to him, I can break the pattern of the world. I will show steadfast love to thousands of those who love me. Yes, third and the fourth generation are affected apart from God. But then he says, but turn to me, and here are 1,000 generations, as though the grace of God is outweighing 1,000 times what sin can do to people and to their families. It's giving us hope again. I may have been abused. I may have been hurt. I may have done the hurt, but I don't have to repeat the error. The cycle can stop with me because God promises he will show steadfast love to thousands of those who love him and keep his commandments. There is a way out. And it's because that way out is so important to us that God begins to explain his importance in our lives. The third commandment. Verse 7, you shall not take the name of the Lord your God in vain, for the Lord will not hold him guiltless who takes his name in vain. Listen, I must tell you, I don't think God is particularly concerned about your vocabulary. That's not the issue. The issue is the God your lips label is the God your heart knows. And so if the only way God comes out of your mouth is to curse or expect meanness or damnation to people, then the God that you need or your family needs in time of hurt and difficulty and pain, he said, God, you don't even know. And so he's saying, honor me, count me as holy, even in the way that you speak, so that when you need me, you will know me. The fourth commandment, very similar. Remember the Sabbath day to keep it holy. A legalist begins to take out his notepad and begins to add, well, how many hours? How many days per month? How much do I have to do this? How much time in church do I got to spend? The person who is lawless simply says, you don't need to do that at all. Don't worry about it. But what if love drives you? What if you long for a relationship with God, to know him, to celebrate him, to bask in the wonder of people being transformed by his grace? Then worship does not go out of fashion because somebody is treating it legalistically. Your heart needs time in a relationship to build and grow and love and celebrate that relationship, which is what we do in worship. And that doesn't go out of fashion, which is why God says, remember where this got started. 6 days the Lord labored, the seventh day he rested, not because he was tired, because he is demonstrating to his people, you can rest from your striving. I can provide more for you in 6 days than you can provide for you in 7 days. And in doing that, we are learning to rest in the provision of God, and not we only. Verse 10, the seventh day is a Sabbath to the Lord. On it you shall not do any work, you or your son or your daughter, your male servant, your female servant, your livestock, the sojourner who is in your gates. It's reminding us that our worship has impact on others too. And one of the reasons that we protect worship, I know that we're not an agrarian society. We may not say, do I got to spend the whole day? It's not really the point. The point is that our worship affects those that we love. And so we gather and we set example, and we become part of celebrating the goodness of God, because we know if we don't spend time in a relationship, the relationship will make no sense to our families and to those who know us later when they themselves need him. Remember the Sabbath.

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14: With all the stuff that's going on in your life, you just get above it for some minutes and it helps you the rest of the day. You know what? I'm saved. He may not like me. My boyfriend may have ditched me, but you know what? I'm one of the elect. I'm beloved of God. Let whatever happens happen. Let whatever comes come. Nothing will separate me from his love.

0: And welcome to Know the Truth with Philip DeCourcy. Today we're learning that God loves us before we love Him, and He seeks us out. The record shows that Jesus comes after His disciples, calling us to join Him in intimate fellowship and in the work of the gospel. Pastor Philip is teaching us from the life of the Apostle Philip to give us a look at how true conversion also ensures radical transformation. It's a message titled Throwing Caution to the Wind, and it's also available online at ktt.org. Let's begin.
1: Let's take our Bibles and turn to John chapter 1. We're looking at another disciple, Philip. We'll look at three things by the time we're done: his conversion, his caution, his comprehension. But I want to begin with his conversion, John 1 verse 43 to 46. Now, the first thing I notice is when God works in salvation, He sometimes works in a family circle or in a ring of friends. When one gets saved, then another gets saved, and they begin to fall like dominoes, one touching the other. We saw that in our own home. In a period of about 18 months, my sister was saved, the youngest first, then my brother, who's younger than me and older than my sister, and I come up the rear as the last one in the home to get saved. But it all happened in a space of about 18 months. It triggered a spiritual chain reaction in our home. And God often does that, not always, but when a mom gets saved or a dad gets saved, by golly, watch, there's going to be a reaction that indeed is set in motion. Maybe in a circle of friends, a guy in a workplace gets saved and everybody can't believe it. Him? He's now good living for a living? He's one of these holy rollers? What? And then as they watch him, they realize it's real. And what they see, they love. And then another guy gets saved. And before you know it, man, the dominoes are falling. And we see this going on here. God's working His magic in a circle of friends. You've got Andrew and Peter. You've got James and John. You've got Nathaniel and Philip. It's a wonderful thing when you see God doing that kind of thing. Now, there's two things as we look at His conversion. The discovery. We'll look at the discovery and then we'll look at the dare. The dare, D-A-R-E. The dare is come and see. Come and see what I've saw. Come and taste what I've enjoyed. But I just want you to see the discovery. This is an interesting thought, a wonderful thought, and I think there's a couple of things you'll be able to apply this week. The discovery. After being called to Jesus' side, Philip leaves the master. Look at verse 43. The following day, Jesus wanted to go to Galilee, and He found Philip and said to him, "Follow me." Now, Philip was from Bethsaida, the city of Andrew and Peter, and Philip found Nathanael and said to him, "We have found Him of whom Moses in the law and also the prophets wrote, Jesus of Nazareth, the son of Joseph." Philip was reached by Christ. And like Andrew, his first impulse is to go and reach his friends with the gospel. And he goes to his friend Nathanael and he says, "Eureka! We have found Him, the one of whom the law and the prophets spoke." Now that together, the law and the prophets, usually is code in the New Testament for the whole of the Old Testament. So Philip is saying this to Nathanael, "Hey, the one promised back in Genesis 3:15, the one who's the seed of the woman, the one promised by Moses, the one who would come after him, Deuteronomy 18, verse 15, the greater prophet, the one who would be born in Bethlehem, according to Micah the prophet, the one who would be the desire of the nations, He's here. Come and see Him. Come and meet who I have met. The long-awaited Messiah has now appeared. The fulfillment of the Old Testament has taken place. God has sent His Son in the fullness of time. It's the right moment in history for God to fulfill those ancient prophecies." Galatians 4 verses 1 through 4. And Philip has had a ringside seat and he is totally bought in. Now he's following Jesus, and when you follow Jesus, you become a fisher of men. So now that he's following Jesus, he goes and finds his friend Nathanael and says, "Eureka." Now, here's what I find striking about this. That's what's going on here. I want you to notice how he communicates his testimony. Verse 45, "We have found Him." Is that true? Yeah. But it's only half the story. Because look at verse 43. The following day, Jesus wanted to go to Galilee and he found Philip. Well, which one's true? Both are true. But there is an order, isn't there? Of course, Philip found Jesus in the sense that he encountered him. He opened his mind to the gospel. He gave his heart to the Son of God. It was total buy-in. This is the one who was promised in the Old Testament. This is not only the desire, the one who's the desire of the nations. This is the Son of God. This is indeed the King of Israel. That's all true. But theologically, we see here that Jesus first found Philip. You see, there's a tension, isn't there, in the Bible between divine sovereignty, what God does, and human responsibility, what we do. And people think that those two things are at odds. They're not. They're held in tension. How do you reconcile them? You don't. As Spurgeon said of divine sovereignty and human responsibility, you don't need to reconcile them because they're friends. You don't need to reconcile friends. And so we would acknowledge here, but we would acknowledge that the process of Philip's conversion begins with what Jesus did. It must always be the case. It must begin with God. He that has begun a good work in you, says Paul to the Philippians, will perform it. John said, he first loved us. In 1 John 4, verse 19, Philip started walking with Jesus because Jesus took the first step. We found him. You're right, Philip, you did. But according to John, Jesus found you before you found him. Our decision for Christ is based on Christ's decision for us. Philip's finding of Christ was a reflex of being found by Christ. In the truest sense, he didn't find Jesus. Jesus found him, much like the story of the coin and the sheep and the son. Right? We'll not go there, but in Luke 15, Jesus is talking about the nature of God's heart and the nature of salvation. And as he presents what he has come to do, seek and save the lost, which is talked about in Luke 19, verse 10, he tells stories in Luke 15, and he says, this is what I'm up to, you know. If you ever lost a coin, you ladies can understand that. And then all of a sudden, one afternoon, you've got the broom, you're behind the sofa, and by golly, a couple of quarters come out, falling down between the cushions or whatever. And then the farmer realizes as he counts his sheep, one's missing, and so he locks up the others, and he goes and he finds the one. And then you've got this tremendous, heartbreaking story about the son who abuses his father's love and takes what's his before it should be his and goes off into the far country and wastes it on prostitutes and drunkenness and revelry and riotous living, debauchery. And then the seed turns towards home because he's got nowhere else to go. The seed makes one step. The emphasis is on the fact that he's walking home and the father sees him from quite a distance and the father runs towards the son that's walking. You see, it's all about the God who seeks and saves, who comes looking for us, who finds us when we're lost and broken. I love what Raymond Brown said in his book, Be My Disciple. It is the gospel's profoundly simple way of declaring that Christianity does not consist on what we do for God, but what he does for us. Every Christian story begins in the heart and activity of God. Isn't that true? I mean, John later on will reflect the ministry of the Lord Jesus, who will say, no man can come to the Father except the Father draw him. He will quote the Lord Jesus who said, you know what, you didn't choose me, I chose you. That's what he said to his disciples, and it's being born out here. We find him that the law and the prophets spoke of. Yeah, from your perspective, Philip, you did. You did, personally, of your own will and volition, put your faith in Jesus Christ. But do you understand theologically, standing behind that, God is drawing you, pushing you. His Spirit is regenerating you, bringing you to life. Because you're dead in your sin. Isn't that actually the implication of the new birth? In John 3, we'll stand the same gospel. Except a man is born again, he cannot see the kingdom of heaven. unless you and I are made alive through a work, supernatural and gracious and sovereign in relation to the Holy Spirit, we'll never be saved and we'll never step foot on God's heaven. And look, there's no life without birth. That's one implication. And the other implication of the image of birth is you and I had no real role in the decision to be born, right? When someone's born, they are born because of the will and the decision and the acts of other people. And it's the same when it comes to salvation and regeneration. New life in Christ is only possible because of the work of the Holy Spirit and the gift of God through saving faith. And Jesus found Philip. That's the discovery. Now, here's two things by way of quick application. This thought of God's sovereign grace, this thought of the divine initiative that lies behind every soul that's saved, this idea that God has to first love us and the Spirit has to first act on us. What should it say to the believer and the unbeliever? To the believer, you know what it should say? You need to be humble and grateful and happy and joyous at the fact that God has set His love on you. I stand amazed in the presence of Jesus the Nazarene, and I wonder how He could love me, a sinner, condemned, unclean, but how marvelous. How wonderful. And my song shall ever be, how marvelous, how wonderful is His love for me. Does that resonate? Is that what grips you at some part in the day with all the stuff that's going on and coming down in your life? You just get above it for some minutes and it helps you the rest of the day. You know what? I'm saved. He may not like me. My boyfriend may have ditched me. I don't know where that person's at in relation to me, but you know what? I'm one of the elect. I'm beloved of God. I'm one He has set His love on. Praise God. Let whatever happens, happen. Let whatever comes, come. Nothing will separate me from His love. Well, I hope that happens every day of your life and every day of my life. It should. John put it like this: oh, what manner of love the Father has bestowed upon us, that we should be called the sons of God. Man, does that grip you? You know, the night you got saved, oh, you'll say like I will, 20th of January, 1978, I can point you to the chair and the corner in the hall at Anton Road Baptist Church. I consciously put my faith. It was my decision. It was. I found Him. But the reading of the New Testament has told me God did a gracious work and brought me to that place. He answered the prayers of His people, and He worked in sovereign grace, and He found me. That's the real story, not me finding Him. The real story is Him finding me. And John puts it like that, doesn't he? We love Him because He first loved us, John 4, verse 19. Just this week, I finished a book by Philip Graham Ryken called Loving Jesus More. It's good, you should get it. And then he tells the story of Mark Guy Pierce, an old Methodist minister in Cornwall in England, who was a minister back in the 19th century. By all accounts, he was an exceptional preacher and a wonderful pastor, and he had warm affection for his congregation. Even the children loved him and would often come up and talk to him. And one day a little girl came up after the service and she looked him in the face and she says, "Mr. Pierce, I don't love Jesus. I wish I loved Jesus, but I don't love Jesus. Won't you please tell me how to love Him?" And it is said that Pierce said to her, "You know what? Here's what I want you to do this week. I want you to say to yourself every day and think about this, Jesus loves you. Just say to yourself, Jesus loves me. All week, Jesus loves me." A week later, she comes back all radiant. Her eyes are sparkling. She's got joy radiating from her life. And she says, "Pastor Pierce, I love Jesus. I love Jesus. I love Jesus." Do you get it? What was the change? Because she started to really believe Jesus loved her. And the marvel of it and the grace of it left her no option but to love Him. I like that. spend your week saying Jesus loves me, and you'll spend your week saying I love him because he first loved me. And my friend, that not only says to the believer, be humble, it says to the unbeliever, be quick. The believer must be humble and the unbeliever must hurry. Why do I say that? Because I want you to hear this. This is a line of truth I don't think is often preached. You need to hurry to the feet of Jesus. As God works in you, as the Spirit of God switches the light on, as you come to understand the gospel, you need to hurry to the Lord Jesus, because you can't get saved when you want to get saved. You need to get saved when God wills it. When he raps on your door, on your heart, and says, open that door and I'll come in. My friend, you better open that door and open it quickly. Because the Bible says when God speaks to us, we mustn't harden our heart as in the day of rebellion. Hebrews chapter 3, verse 15. People get this idea, you know what? I want to get saved and I will get saved. But you know what? I'm going to live a little. I'm going to sin a bit more and I'll get around to doing this. That's a fallacy and it's dangerous and you're playing with hellfire. Because when you go looking for Jesus, Jesus may not be looking for you. And when he's looking for you, when the Spirit of God is working in you, when conviction is upon you, my friend, that's the favorable time. That's the day of salvation. Don't let that door close. Don't let that window of opportunity shut, because the Spirit will not always strive with man. And I say this in closing, that's a warning, but here's a wooing. I encourage you to come to Jesus Christ today, and I do it with great confidence. I am encouraging you to come to Christ because I have this confidence that God is seeking you. Why have you got that confidence? Because Jesus sought Philip. Jesus found Philip. And he did the same with Nathanael. Remember how Nathanael comes after Jesus when Philip says, come and see? He was reluctant at first. This guy's from Nazareth. You tell me the biggest event in the world is tied to Nazareth? You got to be kidding me. It's not even mentioned in the Old Testament. But Philip says, hey, I'm not going to argue with you. Come and see. And as he comes, Jesus turns and he says, here's an Israelite in whom there's no deceit. The guy steps back and Nathanael goes, you talking to me? How do you know about me? And Jesus says, hey, Nathanael, I saw you under the fig tree. Before Philip called you, I saw you. There's the sovereignty of God again. There's the initiative line with God. And God's not only coming after Philip, the grace of God is reaching out to Nathanael. And that's a wonderful thing. We often emphasize this idea of the waiting Savior. Oh, my friend, Jesus is waiting. Why not come? And I'm not saying that's wrong. But I'll tell you another emphasis in the Bible. My friend, come. Jesus is seeking. Jesus isn't waiting. Jesus is seeking. He's not going to wait till you respond. He's going to come to you. And you're going to feel the tap of his mighty hand on your shoulder, and your dead, dying soul will awake to the glory of the gospel. And at that moment, my friend, trust him. Trust him. Close in with God's offer of mercy, because a seeking sinner will always be outmatched by a seeking Savior. We saw it. A lost kind found, a lost sheep rescued, and a son is met by a father who's running towards him faster than he's walking towards home. In fact, one of the books I read this week on the 12 was written by a Southern Baptist pastor. And in it, he reminded himself of something an old preacher said. And the old preacher said this, there's two mistakes a pastor and preacher must never make. Number one, he must never leave Jesus hanging on the cross. Because you see, we're to believe in our heart and confess with our mouth that God has raised him from the dead. We believe in a living Savior. Never leave Jesus hanging on the cross. And the old preacher said, and never leave the prodigal son in the far country. Oh, that's good too. It reminds me of a friend of mine, Jim Smith, an old pastor. I think he's with the Lord now. Was notorious for long sermons. He's famous for a series of sermons he did on Luke 15 on the prodigal son. A series of sermons. By golly, it's only a story. It's a parable. How do you make a series of sermons out of a parable? But he did. And for several weeks, he preached about the prodigal son in the far country. So much so that one of his deacons in a deacon's meeting said to him one evening, "Pastor, bring the boy home." Bring the boy home. That's great. And he did very quickly. The emphasis is on God finding and seeking. And it comes through in the story. Because as he comes over the hill, still a good way from home, the father is pictured as being out on the veranda or peering over the gates of the ranch. Is it today? And he sees the boy. And the Bible says he ran toward him. That's the picture of God. My friend, God wants to save you more than you know your need of salvation. Jesus found Philip. He's seeking you. And when the call comes, don't harden your heart. Put your faith in the Lord Jesus and make the greatest discovery. Eureka, I have found him who is life itself. Let's pray. Father, we thank you for this study in Philip and what we have learned today. There's much to learn, but Lord, we thank you for this great truth that you first loved us. Thank you that our salvation has been willed by you and accomplished by Jesus, and it's wrought by the work of the Holy Spirit. Help us to be sensitive to your gracious work in our lives. We thank you. You don't leave us in the far country. You have sought us. And Lord, today we pray that you'll do that seeking and saving work in the lives that hear this message presently or in a later form. For we ask and pray it in Jesus' name. Amen.
0: Amen. 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
6: 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That's 855-577-2255. We're so glad you're here to listen. Today's message from Pastor Alan is called Breakthrough, Alone in the Desert.
7: The title for this session is Alone in the Desert, and it's really a companion piece with the previous session. We looked at Zechariah and Elizabeth and the breakthrough God brought to their lives. And I want to continue it in this session, really with the outcome of that. I think there's a hopeful message there, but for just a moment, I've been encouraging you for quite a while now to embrace this little paradigm of watch and listen and think and act. Not just to live your life, but to pay do it with attentiveness. There's some things that will be essential. Jesus warned us as we approach the end of the age that deception would increase dramatically. And there's some things you can do to limit your vulnerability to being deceived. One is read your Bible on a regular basis. There's just not a replacement for that, folks. If you're not doing it, you've almost surrendered completely. Read your Bible on a regular basis. You can join us in our reading plan. We'd be delighted. If you don't want to do that, you can pick one. But 10 or 15 minutes a day, you can read through your whole Bible in the course of a year. It's a worthwhile investment of time. It will change you. And if you've read it once, twice will be better. If you've read it 10 times, the 11th will be better. Okay. The second thing is community. You need like-minded people that you spend some time with. I hate to admit, it's hard to admit your parents were right when you were a kid. But your friends really do have an enormous impact on your life. You need a community of people who have a faith in God. They will help you a great deal. And the third thing is this little paradigm. You've got to watch and listen. You actually have to pay attention a bit. There's a temptation to want to kind of cocoon, go into a cave, and, you know, it's just distressing. You don't know who to believe or what to believe, but you have to pay a little bit of attention. Then you have to think a little bit. I know. And then be willing to act. You can't just be an observer or a professional critic. We're not Olympic judges. We're in the arena. And there's a big difference. I think if you'll do those things, it'll help you avoid deception and fulfill God's purposes for your lives. And ultimately, that's the target. We are witnesses to a season of tremendous change, unparalleled change in my lifetime. And I don't mean because of this election. I really think it started in a dramatic way with COVID. God began to shake the earth. There have been multiple tremors since then. October the 7th, the attack by Hamas on Israel and the boiling anti-Semitism in our own nation. Very unexpected things. God is shaking the earth. And I trust that at the end of it, we'll be in a place that He has led us to. So it isn't frightening. It's kind of exciting to me, but it's a great contest between the values of the kingdom of God and the values of this present age. You're going to have to decide. You can't stay in the middle much longer. Tragically, in the church, we have capitulated for so long. We've been silent for so long. We've been timid for so long that now it feels almost inappropriate to express our support for a Judeo-Christian worldview. Should we say that? Are we allowed to say that? What if I offend someone? Folks, the truth is helpful. Imagine going to a doctor that doesn't want to give you the real diagnosis because it might make you feel blue. We call that malpractice. In the Christian world, we call it apostasy. If you won't align with the truth because you don't know if it'll be received well, that's not just a personal choice or kindness or mercy. It is a false gospel. It's false faith. And we don't want to be there, and we've lived dangerously close to that. It's not inappropriate to agree with God's word. In fact, it's necessary. It's helpful. Even if it puts you at odds with some rather revered places like Harvard or Yale or the purveyors of conventional wisdom. We live in a world where the truth really isn't settled. You don't have to be very clever any longer, just a little bit of awareness. I mean, lately we see the reports and pictures and videos of swarms of drones hanging above us. While government officials say, nothing there. It's just a small airplane. Oh, thank you. Or they'll tell us that biological sex is confusing. No, it really isn't. No, really, it's not that tough. I grew up on a farm. It isn't confusing. I'm not suggesting there aren't people that don't struggle with confusion, but if you're confused about something that's that fundamental, that's not a good place. That's not something to be celebrated. And we certainly wouldn't want to abandon our children to be mutilated by people that think that kind of confusion is helpful. So this idea of breakthroughs, this notion of when God intervenes in our lives, we are a culture in need of breakthroughs from the kingdom of God. We've drifted a long way into places that are confusing and where the truth isn't celebrated and integrity is no longer held in high esteem. No matter where you sit on the political spectrum, you could say amen to that. That's just the reality. And the change for that isn't coming from an election. The change for that will come from the heart of God's people. Breakthroughs. When God intervenes in our lives, most of us, one of the reasons I decided to do this series is I engage with the community of faith here sufficiently enough to know that there are hundreds of us that are in a desperate place. We need a breakthrough from God. Physically, emotionally, in our family systems, in our businesses in many, many ways. There's only a God solution can result in an outcome that will be satisfactory. Otherwise, we're just treading water, holding our space. We need a breakthrough. And God gratefully does intervene in our lives. But we have had a little bit, I believe, of a misunderstanding. And preachers like myself have contributed to this. We like to tell the miracle stories. We like to talk about the victories that took place. And that's not inappropriate, but it's inappropriate unless we tell the larger story. And the breakthroughs that God presents to us are not just victory stories. There's a backstory that go with them. I started with a verse of scripture in your notes. There's hope. It's Isaiah 40 in verse 3. It says, a voice of one calling. In the desert, prepare the way for the Lord. Make

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3: Well, it may be you want your kids to be healthy. 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Nothing wrong with that imagination, it's just not particularly biblical. Breakthroughs result in transformation. They change your perspective. They leave you with insight and understandings different than you had before the intervention of God. So you don't just return to your old shape. You walk in a new way. You interact in a new way. Breakthroughs change everything. Are you ready for that? 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Are you ready for a rearrangement of authority? 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Or do you just want God to do what you want him to do so you can keep doing what you want to do? 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Oh, I don't want to grow up in the Lord. I mean, I've learned to value that. But I mean, if you just left me to myself, the truth is, no, I'd really like just to have my way.
4: Before we return to today's message, Pastor Allen wants to share a devotional to help you grow stronger in your faith.
5: 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Some of my favorite verses that Paul wrote, a bit of devotional time, and then some place to journal. 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Saul of Tarsus, a hero of mine, I got to know him as the Apostle Paul, an unrelenting advocate for Jesus in the face of unyielding persecution. 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
4: 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That's 855-577-2255. Now, let's get back to Pastor Allen with his message called Breakthrough, Alone in the Desert.
3: I'm going to suggest that it has an impact not only for you, but for the generations who follow you. In fact, if we start with Zechariah and Elizabeth, and I have this couple who were childless, and they're past the age where they're going to bear children, it's just not reasonable anymore. Nobody has the expectation. They had those prayers, but they had them a long time ago, And then the announcement comes, Gabriel, the archangel, shows up and says, you're going to have a child and you're going to name him John. And they're like, what are you talking about? I mean, Zechariah has enough questions that he gets struck mute for 9 months. Teach you to talk back. Aren't you glad we all don't get struck mute when we question the Lord? Have you know Pastor will be signing the message this morning? And John's born. And Zechariah and Elizabeth really step out of the scene completely after their time in the temple and taking John. They step out of the story, but John steps onto the stage. And that's where I want to start. It's in Luke chapter 3.

0: It's right in the middle of this Christmas narrative. Zechariah and Elizabeth and John the Baptist are very much a part of the Christmas story. During the high priesthood of Annas and Caiaphas, the word of God came to John, the son of Zechariah, in the desert. Nobody knew why they were calling him John, because God said to. That was the message they got in the temple when Gabriel came to Zechariah. He said, you name him John. No, no, no. All the people said when it was time to name him, he said, he'll be Zechariah. It's the family. There's nobody named John in your family. And Elizabeth and Zechariah together said, no, this is a new thing. This is a breakthrough. His name's John. So John, the son of Zechariah, in the desert, he went into all the country around the Jordan preaching the baptism of repentance for the forgiveness of sins. As it is written in the book of the words of Isaiah the prophet, a voice of one calling in the desert, prepare the way for the Lord, make straight paths for him. Every valley shall be filled in, every mountain and hill made low. The crooked road shall become straight, the rough way smooth, and all mankind will see God's salvation. Gee, that's not a big assignment. Go prepare the way for the Messiah so that all of humankind can see the way to salvation. And John said to the crowds coming out to be baptized by him, you bunch of snakes, who warned you to flee from the coming wrath? Just as a beginning point, I think a simple observation, we've been trying to stack some ideas, some breakthrough hacks, if you will. In this case, the breakthrough begins in the desert. John is a voice crying in the desert. He's not a voice crying in the temple. He's not in Jerusalem. Isaiah was a prophet of the court. He was comfortable in the palace. Jeremiah spoke to heads of state and the leaders of nations. John is a voice in the desert, a voice crying in the wilderness, a voice of one crying in the wilderness. Wearing clothes made of camel's hair and eating locusts, not bugs, it's a fruit that grows on a tree. I know you're disappointed. Breakthroughs often emerge in the desert. Seems odd to us. The desert's a remote part for most of us in our nation. If you live in Israel or the Middle East, I can tell you for my Jewish friends, the desert is not a place of punishment. It's a place of renewal. It's a place of refreshing. It's a place where God meets you. If they have a day off, they go into the desert. And from the biblical perspective, the desert is a place of renewal. I tell you that because if you're in a desert season, it doesn't feel so fruitful. It doesn't feel quite as opulent as you had hoped as it might. If it's a lean time, I would submit to you that's a very, there's a very high degree of probability that that's a breakthrough season. God hasn't abandoned you. In the desert, there's a stillness. In the desert, there's a quietness. In the desert, it's much easier to hear. I don't believe God has left you. There's a component of John the Baptist that I don't want us to miss. Jesus said he was the greatest of those born among women, a very revered character. But John the Baptist is an impossibility without the faithfulness of Zechariah and Elizabeth. What made John the Baptist ministry possible, his life story possible, his impact possible, were the decisions that were made by his parents, by Zechariah and Elizabeth, upright people, godly people, people who overcame disappointment, people who had to have their life plans rewritten. Their life schedule didn't emerge in the way they had hoped it would. While their friends were building nurseries and welcoming children, they weren't. And so they prayed and they sought God and they still didn't. And it became very obvious that that wasn't going to happen. It wasn't in their future. That just wasn't a part of their journey. And they managed to overcome that disappointment and not be defined by it. Zechariah is still serving in the temple. Elizabeth is still honoring the Lord, listening to the Spirit of God. And then Gabriel shows up and said, hey, I got some news for you. You're going to have a son. Except now it's like disruptive. Zechariah, I mean, he says, I am old. And Elizabeth? He was gracious. He said, she's well along in years. Gabriel, have you seen Lizzie? In fact, it's a little bit of a moment. You know, Gabriel's delivering this message with some rather lofty language about John. And Zechariah says, hang on a minute. I'm old. And Gabriel says, and you're going to be quiet for 9 months. Again, I'm very grateful God has not responded to me that way. How many times have you held up your hand to the Lord? Well, not me. No, thank you. I don't even like church. So John the Baptist and his ministry emerges from the faithfulness of Zechariah and Elizabeth, the willing to embrace their breakthrough, to reorder their lives, to be unique, to overcome disappointment. If they had not made those choices, John doesn't have a story to tell. There's a biblical principle here. I'm taking a moment with it because it's very important and it's essential, I believe, for the place that we find ourselves as a people right now. We need a generational story of godliness. We need a generational tale of a desire for righteousness and holiness and purity. We want a legacy of faith to be reestablished among us. Does that sound right? Why not let it begin with us and the aspirations that we have for our children and our grandchildren? I know we're in church and the answer to every question is typically Jesus. But in the quiet places of your life, when you're not in a church building and you're not sitting in the midst of a group of people that have raised their hands to identify as Christ followers, what aspirations do you truly hold for your children and your grandchildren? Fame, success, wealth, none of those things are inappropriate in and of themselves, but they'll be empty apart from a vibrant faith. You see, we've almost been totally co-opted by a secular culture. Our aspirations have become secular aspirations. Our dreams, secular aspirations. Our priorities, secular priorities. And again, I'm not trying to remove us from the world. We're in it, but the Bible says we shouldn't be of it. There's a difference. We have a different allegiance, a different set of objectives. It really is biblical. I can point to it. In 2 Timothy chapter 1 and verse 5, Paul is writing... Paul wrote the letter to a young man named Timothy. That's why it bears his name. But he's reminding him of what Paul knows of his life. He said, I've been reminded of your sincere faith, which first lived in your grandmother Lois and in your mother Eunice, and I'm persuaded now lives in you also. You're third generation, Timothy. I know the stock from which you come. Say, well, Pastor, I don't come from a family that's where there's generations of faithful people to the Lord. Good. Let's start a new trend. Pastor, my story's a little more broken. Most of ours are. Most of ours are. That's why in the previous session, we spent a great deal of time talking about a new name, establishing a new heritage, a new legacy. John's life isn't going to fit the normal pattern either. I don't believe any parent has an aspiration that their child would walk the path that John walked. Forget his impact. It's hard to imagine any parent raising their hand and saying, that would be my aspiration. We'll get to it in a moment. A generational legacy. Look at 1 Samuel chapter 1. This is Hannah. She's the mother of Samuel. At the point we're stepping into the narrative, she is childless as well. She said, I made a vow saying, O Lord Almighty, if you'll only look upon your servant's misery and remember me. And not forgive your servant, but give her a son. Then I will give him to the Lord for all the days of his life. No razor will ever be used on his head. That last phrase could be a little blind to you. It's a commitment. Within Judaism, there was a sect of people. They're called Nazarites, not Nazarenes. Nazarenes are people that come from the village of Nazareth. It's a little community in the northern part of Israel, in Galilee. Jesus was a Nazarene. Nazarites are a group of people who take a vow, a special effort at setting themselves apart for the purposes of the Lord. They won't eat or drink anything that comes from the vine. They won't drink wine. They won't eat a grape. They won't even eat a raisin. And they don't cut their hair. Samuel, before he's born, before he's conceived, his mother said, I will rear him as a young man set apart for the purposes of God. I will give him to serve the Lord. Breakthroughs. Breakthroughs. We need a generational breakthroughs. Or our children and grandchildren are going to lose their freedom. If we remain on the trajectory we are on, they will not know the kind of blessings that we have known. I'm not talking about 100 years from now. We're bankrupt physically and morally. We have to change. We can change. We've been given the privilege of changing. God has shown us mercy. Moses' parents hid him from Pharaoh's executioners. Joshua's life became of an extension of the assignment that God gave to Moses. David made the way for his son Solomon to build the temple and establish Israel's boundaries. Samuel's life and ministry, his impact upon the purposes of God, emerged from the faithfulness of Hannah. Samson's parents, one of Israel's judges, they committed him to be a Nazirite prior to his birth as well. See, children aren't yours, folks. They're a sacred trust. They're a sacred trust, and I'm quite confident you will give an account for that. Your grandchildren are not just a dalliance so you can spoil them and send them home for somebody else to straighten out. It's a temptation.
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17: It was veteran mountaineer David Brashears who said, "Getting to the summit is the easy part. It's getting back down that's hard." 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
18: Welcome to Pathway to Victory with author and pastor Dr. Robert Jeffress. Mountain climbers know that the most dangerous part of their endeavor is not the ascent, but the descent. And in the same way, Christians need to avoid over-celebrating their achievements, lest they slide down the slippery slope of pride. Today on Pathway to Victory, Dr. Robert Jeffress encourages us to practice the virtue of humility. But first, let's take a moment to hear some important ministry updates.
16: Thanks, David, and welcome again to Pathway to Victory. Today, I'm going to pull back the curtain and expose a common weakness among Christians. You see, Christians can become vulnerable, not only when life is hard, but when life is good. That's right. When the career is thriving, the family is healthy, and everything seems to be going your way. That's exactly when the enemy moves in, because pride is a slow poison. We stop depending on God and start depending on ourselves. And before long, we're drowning in problems we never saw coming. My book, Courageous, will show you how to stay battle ready in the good times and the bad. It's my gift when you become a new Pathway partner or make a generous one-time donation. I'm eager to send a copy to your home today. In fact, it'll arrive with a collection of 10 convenient, courageous encouragement cards. You can tuck these into your pocket as a reminder of God's promises to you. When you glance at one of these cards, you'll gain strength from the Bible verses that celebrate God's promise to help you live with courage. All right, it's time to focus on today's topic. It's one that confronts us all. How do we safeguard ourselves from pride? The answer is survival tip number 7. I titled this next message in our Courageous series, Don't Celebrate the Summit.
17: Doug Hansen, a 47-year-old postal worker from Kent, Washington, couldn't afford expert mountain climber Rob Hall's $65,000 fee to guide him up the side of Mount Everest. Unlike the rest of the climbers in the group on his 1996 Everest trek, Hansen had to scrape every penny together to make the trip. He even enlisted the kids at Sunrise Elementary School in his hometown to sell t-shirts to help pay the bill. In return, they would receive postcards from Nepal, and if he successfully summited the mountain, a picture of the school's flag planted on the top of Mount Everest. Hansen had tried to reach the summit the previous year, but because of the leader Rob Hall's strict turnaround time, a measure used to ensure a safe return to camp before bad weather or nightfall, the guide had turned Hansen back just 330 vertical feet below the summit. Hall felt bad about denying Hansen the summit then, so he offered him a reduced rate if he would try again in 1996. Between the two expeditions, Doug Hansen obsessed about reaching the summit of Everest. Thinking back to his previous expedition, Hansen told fellow 96 Everest climber John Krakauer, "The summit looked so close. Believe me, there hasn't been a day since that I haven't thought about it." In the dark hours of May 10th, 1996, Hansen, along with Krakauer and others in Rob Hall's group, left camp in their bid for the summit. However, 3 hours into the climb, Hansen was unable to shake the cold. Feeling miserable, he pulled aside to let others pass on the rope. He told one of the climbers that the summit would have to wait another year. When Hall reached Hansen, a conversation ensued. No one heard what was said, but Doug Hansen got back on the rope line and continued the ascent. Throughout the day, the climbers began to spread out. Stronger climbers racing ahead, weaker climbers lagging behind. Rob Hall's turnaround time was 2 o'clock p.m., a deadline that was to be obeyed without question. Nevertheless, violating his own rule, Hall crested the summit at 2:10 p.m. He radioed base camp, "Doug is just coming up over the horizon." But the figure Hall saw wasn't Hansen. He was still 2 hours away from making the summit. According to Nepalese climbing guides for another expedition, Hansen didn't reach the top until after 4 o'clock p.m., and then only with the help of Hall. Hall, who had been sitting at the summit, 29,028 feet, for 2 hours, didn't allow Hansen much time to celebrate the accomplishment of his dream. They had to descend and do so quickly. But Hansen was out of bottled oxygen and completely spent. At 4:30 and 4:41, Hall radioed that he and Hansen were in trouble and needed oxygen. By this time, an approaching storm was beginning to look ominous. When Hall radioed again, the storm had engulfed the mountains. Sometime between Hall's 5:57 p.m. distress call on May 10th and his call at 4:43 a.m. on May 11th, Doug Hansen either slid or stepped off the mountain. About 45 minutes later, base camp reached Rob Hall on the radio and asked about Hansen. "Doug is gone," Hall said. After enduring a night of wind chill 100 degrees below zero, Rob Hall finally succumbed to the extreme environment and died. People have debated what actually happened on that mountain. Why would somebody experienced like Rob Hall violate his own strict turnaround time and cause the life not only of himself, but of Doug Hansen as well? Some people say it was a business decision that motivated them to violate the rule. He had failed once to get Doug Hansen up the mountain. He didn't want to fail again. After all, the rumors would start that it was an inferior company that couldn't get people to the summit. That would hurt him business-wise. Other people said, no, it was just a macho thing, macho men doing macho things. But whatever the reason, the truth is clear. Rob Hall and Doug Hansen violated a basic rule of mountaineering, and that is remembering that climbing the mountain isn't only about reaching the summit. It's about returning home from the summit. In our series, Courageous, we're looking at 10 survival tips for living out our faith in a hostile, threatening environment. The story of Doug Hansen and Rob Hall illustrates the 7th survival tip we're going to talk about today, and that is to beware of celebrating the summit. In fact, those who either obsess about the summit or celebrate too long at the summit miss 3 important truths we need to look at to begin with today. Jot them down. First of all, life is about more than fulfilling your dreams. Life is much more than accomplishing your dreams. Secondly, your dreams have been given by God for His glory. Thirdly, God has more dreams for you to pursue. The danger of celebrating the summit too long is we forget God has other things He wants us to do after the summit. If we forget these three important truths, we are in danger of pride. And nothing is more dangerous in either reaching the summit or staying on the summit than pride. Pride leads to ingratitude toward God. Ingratitude to God leads to independence from God. Whenever we become intoxicated by our own successes, we begin to think we don't need God. And by the way, that was the basis of the very first sin ever committed in the universe. It wasn't here on earth, it was in heaven. Remember Lucifer, God's chief angel, had his own case of pride. One day he was looking in the mirror at himself and he said, you know, I'm a pretty good looking angel. And not only that, I'm pretty smart as well. I could be running this show just as well as you know who could. And God pronounced a judgment against him in Ezekiel 28:15. He said, you, Lucifer, you were blameless in your ways from the day you were created until unrighteousness was found in you. And what was that unrighteousness? Verse 17, your heart was lifted up because of your beauty. You corrupted your wisdom by reason of your splendor. Lucifer, you forgot you were the creature, not the creator. Any good thing Lucifer had was what God had done for him. But he was filled with ingratitude, and that ingratitude led to independence. And we find that in Isaiah 14, verses 13 and 14. When Lucifer felt he didn't need God, then he organized a rebellion against God. But you, Lucifer, you said in your heart, I will ascend to heaven. That's what Lucifer wanted to do. He wanted to reach the summit. He wanted to reach into heaven to raise his throne above the sons of God. He said, I will sit on the Mount of Assembly in the resources of the north. I will ascend above the heights of the clouds. I will make myself like the Most High God. I will. And for that reason, God cast Lucifer out of heaven and he became Satan. And from that day until now, and until the end of the time, Satan has one goal. He's creating a rival, a shadow empire set against God's empire. And his empire is built upon this proposition that life apart from God is not only possible, it's preferable. That is the epitome of pride. I don't need God. I'm putting my will above God's will. That is the basis of pride. C.S. Lewis called pride the great sin, and he observed, quote, it is pride which has been the chief cause of misery in every nation and every family since the world began. Listen to me, pride, being consumed with yourself, setting your will above God's will blind you as you try to reach the summit in your life. And it can cause you to stumble after you've reached the summit. The only way to clear the fog of pride that may have set in your life is through humility. Humility allows you to see your life and God clearly. What is humility? Humility is the recognition that any good thing in your life is the result of what God and or others have done for you. Three characteristics of humble people. First of all, the humble recognize their spiritual bankruptcy. Second characteristic of humility, the humble reflect the character of Christ. And thirdly, the humble are dead to themselves. By that I mean they put God's will above their will, not some of the time, but every time. Just like Jesus did in the Garden of Gethsemane, not my will, but your will be done. Matthew 16, Jesus said, if anyone wishes to come after me, let him deny himself and take up his cross and follow me. Jesus says the truly humble are those who put the interest of God and others above their own. You know, when you look clearly in the Old Testament, probably the man who demonstrated humility above all was the character Moses. Let me mention just two illustrations of Moses' humility that are so interesting to me. First, in Numbers 11, 26 to 29, the elevation of Eldad and Medad. Do you remember that story? They had just gotten over to the other side from the Red Sea, great deliverance, and then the people started complaining to Moses about the food, the water, the living accommodations out in the wilderness. And Moses got so tired, he just went to God and said, God, just shoot me right now. I'm tired. I'm spent. I can't do this any longer. God said, no, here's what to do, Moses. Take 70 elders, men of the Spirit, and share the burden with them. Share the burden of leadership. And once they've been selected, I will put my Spirit on them and they will prophesy. So 70 men that had been chosen started prophesying to show that they were the 70 God had chosen. And finally, they quit prophesying. Everybody except these two guys, Eldad and Medad, they kept on prophesying after everybody else stopped. Well, somebody got alarmed by this. They told Joshua. Joshua was kind of Moses' executive pastor. And Joshua decided he better tell Moses what was going on. He said, Moses, there's something bad going on. There are two men who are still prophesying. And it doesn't make you look good that God is speaking through them. Numbers 11:29, Moses said to Joshua, are you jealous for my sake? I would that all the Lord's people were prophets, that the Lord would put his Spirit upon them. Moses didn't care about his rank, his position, his reputation. He wanted the word of God to be spoken. He was like Paul in Philippians 1, who said, I'm hearing reports that there are others out there while I'm in prison preaching the gospel to make me look bad. He said in Philippians 1, you know what? I don't care what their motive is. As long as the gospel is being chained, that's all that I care about. That's an example of humility. Second instance of that in Moses' life was the murmuring of his sister Miriam. When people started grumbling against her brother Moses, she and her older brother Aaron thought, this is our chance to tell everybody what we really think of our younger brother. There had been years of sibling rivalry that had built up. And so they used this occasion of a small rebellion to speak out against Moses. Numbers 12, then Miriam and Aaron spoke against Moses and they said, has the Lord indeed spoken only through Moses? Has he not spoken through us as well? In other words, why do we listen just to him? We're all followers of God. We all ought to have an equal voice. He's not that great. We're just as important as he is. The only problem was, verse 2 ends with, and the Lord heard it, and he wasn't happy about it. Remember what happened? He called Aaron and Miriam to come stand before him, and he struck Miriam with a case of leprosy. Now, how did Moses respond to that? I'm going to tell you how I would have responded. If it had been my sister leading a rebellion against me, and she had been struck with leprosy, I would have said, see what happens when you touch God's anointed? I couldn't resist, I'm sorry. That's not how Moses responded. Moses, Numbers 12:13, and Moses cried out to the Lord saying, oh God, heal her, I pray. He prayed for the healing of his sister. As you pursue your goals in life, as you reach toward the summit, remember, humility is that fog cutter, if you will, that allows you to see God clearly and keeps you from being blinded with pride. In closing, let me share with you just three quick suggestions for how to develop humility in your life. First of all, accept the fact that you aren't indispensable. Accept the fact that you are not indispensable. If you want to see how important you are in the world today, here's a great suggestion. Take a bucket of water, fill it up with water, stick your arm in it up to your elbow, quickly remove your arm, and then measure the size of the hole you leave in the water. And the size of that hole is a measure of your significance in the world. That's true for all of us. God doesn't need us. He's given us the privilege of partnering with him. You know, if you ever go to Westminster Abbey in London, where so many great figures in history are buried, you'll find a marble memorial. I've seen it many times, a plaque to the memory of John and Charles Wesley, the Wesley brothers, who did more for the spread of Christianity in Great Britain than perhaps any two human beings. And on that marble plaque, there are the words of Charles Wesley, who said, "God buries his workmen, but he continues his work." Remember, none of us is indispensable except that fact. Secondly, cultivate the habit of silence. Cultivate the habit of silence, especially when you're being attacked. Moses didn't speak out against Miriam, but he did speak to God. He did speak to God. It would have been easy for him to come back with a retort to Miriam, you know. If you and Aaron are so important, why don't you have a bigger part in the Ten Commandments movie? I mean, does anybody remember them in that movie? I mean, we remember Charlton Heston. We don't remember who played Miriam and Aaron. I mean, they were secondary players. You could have come back with a great retort. He didn't talk to them, but he talked to God about them. He cultivated the habit of silence. And again, he was foreshadowing what Jesus would do when he was attacked. 1 Peter 2:23, "And while being reviled, he did not revile in return. While suffering, he uttered no threats, but he kept entrusting himself to the one who judges righteously." And finally, you want to demonstrate humility, pray for those who hurt you. Pray for those who hurt you. That's what Moses did. For some of you right now who have gone through a great injustice in your life, you have been deeply hurt by another person. They may not know it or care about it. You may never have a reconciliation with them. But listen to me. It's important that you don't harbor bitterness in your own heart against them. And the best way to extinguish bitterness is by praying for your enemies, praying God's best for their life. It is impossible to be bitter towards somebody you are praying for. That's what Jesus did. Luke 23:34, Jesus said, "Father, forgive them, for they know not what they are doing." It was veteran mountaineer David Brashears who said, "Getting to the summit is the easy part. It's getting back down that's hard." That's not only true about mountain climbing, it's true about the Christian life. Pride is easy. Humility is hard. And yet, if we're going to reach that summit, that plan that God has for us, we've got to empty our backpack of pride. Pride not only weighs us down, it keeps us from receiving the help we need from God or even from other people in reaching the summit. And it's pride that causes us to stumble after we have reached the summit. Do you wish, really wish, for God to lift you up and help you attain his best for your life? It was James, the half-brother of Jesus, who told us how to do that. James 4:10, "Humble yourselves in the presence of God, and he will exalt you."
16: The way up is often down. And as we conclude today, I'd like to take a moment to share an inspiring story from one of your fellow listeners. Carol is a young Bible student from Wyoming. 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
18: 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I'm David J. Mullins, wishing you a great weekend. 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
20: 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Justice Clarence Thomas recently became the second longest serving justice in U.S. history, and that's something to celebrate. He is exceptional, both as a jurist and as a man. Raised in poverty in a wooden shack in the segregated South, he credits his grandfather for shaping his character. From that foundation, he's articulated a powerful and increasingly influential originalist vision of the Constitution, grounded in the natural law principles of our Declaration of Independence. His character is remarkable. Justice Thomas is beloved by those who know him. 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Justice Thomas is quite simply a national treasure. He is a blessing to America, and it's right that we celebrate this outstanding jurist and extraordinary man.
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0: to move a couch all by yourself? Oh boy. Suddenly it's jammed in the doorway, you're wedged in with it, and it feels like you're stuck in a sitcom. But if a few friends help out, no one has to lose their sanity. Today on A New Beginning, Pastor Greg Laurie takes us to a great biblical example of teamwork. Nehemiah wants to rebuild the broken walls of Jerusalem, but he faces serious challenges. Pastor Greg picks up at Nehemiah chapter 2, verse 11.
1: The city of Jerusalem was lying in rubble and ruins. The once proud walls that surrounded the city were now just charred, and weeds were growing over them. And so Nehemiah has a plan. Okay, I prayed for 4 months. Now it's time to do something. And we see it all coming together. So now he's arrived in Jerusalem. He's heard about how bad it is. Now he's going to check it out for himself. So I arrived in Jerusalem. 3 days later, I slipped out during the night, taking only a few others with me. I had not told anyone about the plans God had put in my heart for Jerusalem. We took no pack animals with us except the donkey I was riding. After dark, I went to the valley gate, past the jackal's wall, over to the dung gate, to view the broken walls and burned gates. We'll stop there. So he's checking things out. The word used here for view, when he says I viewed it, means to closely examine it. It's a medical term used for a surgeon giving an intense examination of a wound. He's doing his homework. He's plotting his course, putting together the idea of how he's going to resolve this. And I love how the story continues on, because if this was a fairy tale, it would have just stopped. He got permission to go back to Jerusalem. Everything is great. But now we see conflict, end of the story, reminding us the Bible's not a fairy tale. It's a true story. And God puts all of it in there for our instruction, bringing me to point number one. When we're doing the will of God, we will face opposition. When we're doing the will of God, we will face opposition. Verse 19, Nehemiah 2. When Sanballat, you can underline that name, Tobiah, underline that too, and Geshem the Arab, I'd underline that as well, heard of our plan, they scoffed contemptuously, saying, what are you doing? Are you rebelling against the king? And the conflict only escalated from there. Listen to this. Whenever God's people say, let's rise and build, the devil's going to say, let's rise and oppose. I think sometimes we think when we're in the will of God, it's going to be blue skies, green lights, and singing birds. You know, when I have all the time in the world, all the lights are green. When I'm late for something, every light is going red. But, you know, we think it's going to be easy, but the reality is, and sometimes it is. Sometimes things just cruise along nicely. But so often there's conflict. Sometimes conflict or opposition from unexpected sources. But that's what happens when there's a divine opportunity. There's going to be opposition. I should expect it. Not only should I expect it, I should count on it in many ways. But there's no success without risk, and there's no success without opposition. Because Satan hates what God loves. Now, who are these guys? Three of them are named. We have Sanballat, we have Tobiah, and we have Geshem. So Sanballat was a leader of Samaria. And he was threatened by the presence of Nehemiah, the return of the Jews. He didn't want these Jewish people rebuilding their walls. So it threatened his livelihood. It threatened his authority. And then we also have Tobiah, a leader of the Ammonites, and Geshem, an Arabian leader. So three enemies were facing Nehemiah. We have three enemies too. They're the world, the flesh, and the devil. So the world, with its enticements, is the external enemy. The flesh, with its vulnerabilities and appetites, is the internal enemy. And the devil, with the world and the flesh, is our infernal enemy. Now, I love how Nehemiah responded to this. They come, they ask him these questions. What are you doing? He doesn't even respond to them. He doesn't give them the time of day. So when the devil comes to you with his temptations, here's what the Bible says you should do. Resist the devil and he will flee from you. Resist him. Don't take his free offer. Don't try his free sample. And don't take a test drive of anything he offers. You ever been to a Krispy Kreme donut? Have you been? How many of you have been to Krispy Kreme? All the overweight people, interesting. I'm kidding. But not really. No, I am. Well, I've been there many times. And sometimes they give you a free sample. You notice that here? You want a free donut? Who's going to say no to a free donut? Especially one that was just made. Why do they do that? Because they love us. I don't know. Maybe they do. But they know if you eat one, you're going to want two. And if you eat two, you're going to want three. And you're going to order a dozen. And on it goes. I know this from personal experience. So that's the devil. Here's free sample. Just try this thought on Versace. You would never do this, being the great man or woman of God that you are. But just try it out for a test drive. Take a trip to Fantasy Island. If you laughed, you're old. That was an old TV show. Remember Fantasy Island? The plane. Never mind. So really dated references that are lost to most of you, which is probably good. But no, don't give him the time of day. You can't stop an impure thought, an ungodly thought, an evil thought from knocking on the door of your imagination, but you don't have to invite it in for tea, okay? It's been said you can't stop a bird from flying over your head, but you can stop him from building a nest in your hair. And in my case, that bird better bring his own materials because there's nothing here to work with at all. But the idea is, I can't stop the impure thought. I can't stop the evil thought. I can't stop the temptation, but I can resist it. It'll come. I say, no, not going to go there. So Sambalat and Tobiah and Gershom come. Hey, we want to talk to you. We don't like this. Nehemiah's like, yeah, whatever. I'm going to just keep doing this work God's called me to do. Go to Nehemiah 3. And then Eliashib, the high priest, and the other priests started to rebuild up the sheep gate and dedicated it and set up its doors, building the wall as far as the Tower of the Hundred, where they dedicated, and the Tower of Hanani. Now he just goes on and lists a bunch of names and locations of people and where they were building their walls. So it was sort of like the closing credits at the end of the movie. They're not familiar names. We think, why are they even in there? Because all scripture is given by inspiration of God. And they're in there, so we'll see how these people heroically obeyed God and did their part. Everyone did their part, bringing me to point number two. We need to find our place in the work that God is doing. The phrase next to him and after him is mentioned 28 times in this chapter. Everybody had something to do. And these are just regular people. They're not construction people. They're just folks helping out, doing their part. There's priests and goldsmiths, perfumers, merchants, young people, old people, men, women.

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3: 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Working together is success.
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3: Everyone worked. Nehemiah 3:5 says, next to them the Tekoites made repairs, and their nobles did not put their shoulders to the work of the Lord. Now here's the problem. The nobles. Well, we can't. You know, get our fingernails dirty. We don't need to do that. No, everybody needs to work. And we've done this many times. We've had work days at our church. I remember when we were building our building in Riverside, we had a work day. And I am not good at anything to do with home repair or construction. If I'm walking around the house with a hammer, my wife is alarmed. Like, what are you going to do? Whatever I try to fix gets worse. I'm not kidding. So one day we were cleaning up the church in Riverside and I was trimming a hedge. And so it was plugged into the wall. I'm trimming the hedge and I just went a little too hard and cut right through the cord. So it was like, okay. So I looked to the right, I looked to the left, I set it down and I walked away. I didn't tell anyone what I'd done. I was embarrassed, humiliated. What kind of a man am I? They might ask me to turn my man card in. And so 30 years later, some guy says to me, you know, we had that work day at the church. You were trimming a hedge. I'm like, yeah. I saw what happened. Well, you're still a Christian? Amazing. Sorry, I let you down. But the thing is, everybody needs to participate. Everybody needs to do their part. But these guys didn't want to work. And it comes down to this. And there's two kinds of people that come to church. Participators and spectators. Or another way to put it, workers or shirkers. Participators want to engage. Spectators want to just watch. And that's what's happening here at the wall. Some people didn't want to work, but everybody needed to do their job because there's so much to get done. So the question is, are you a wall builder or a wall breaker? Are you a faith maker or a faith breaker? The problem with faith breakers is they want to discourage faith makers. Nehemiah 2:19, when Sambalat, Tobiah, and Geshem the Arab heard our plan, they scoff contemptuously. What are you doing? People will oppose you. You know, you get serious about your Christian life. I'm going to go to church every Sunday and I'm going to join a small group. And they say, come on, man, lighten up a little bit. You were more fun when you weren't doing all that stuff. You know, you don't need to be so committed, but they don't understand the joy of serving. And that's what these people were like. Now, there's one other person I find really interesting. In direct contrast to the so-called nobles, there's this guy named Baruch. Probably never heard his name before, Baruch. Check him out, Nehemiah 3:20. Then there was Baruch, the son of Zabal, who zealously repaired another section from the angle to the entrance of the house of Eliashib, the high priest. I love how this is put in there, and we're talking about thousands of years later. Yeah, there was this Baruch guy that zealously did his job. There's this one guy that worked harder than anybody else. And so he's commended.

In the pages of Nehemiah for us to pay attention to today. Are you a Baruch, so to speak? Are you one of the nobles? Do you serve or do you want to simply be served? Are you a servant or are you a slacker? The walls of Jerusalem needed to be rebuilt. The wall of our life needs to be rebuilt. We all have a part to play. Let me tell you a secret. You want to see your experience, so-called, of church get richer and deeper and more fulfilling, start getting involved personally and start building your part of the wall. And then as we all work together, we see great things accomplished and we see God glorified as a result. So you pray about the role that you could play. So let's close now and pull the camera back for a moment. Look at the bigger picture. This is a story of a man named Nehemiah that saw a need and did something about it. A man named Nehemiah that came to the city of Jerusalem and wept over it. And after his weeping came working. And after his despair came determination. And who else do we know that wept over Jerusalem? Well, it was Jesus, who looked over Jerusalem and said, "Oh, Jerusalem, Jerusalem, I would have gathered you together as a hen gathers her chicks, but you would not listen." It broke his heart. And then Jesus died on a Roman cross outside of the walls of Jerusalem. He died on that cross for the sin of the world. He died on that cross for your sin and for mine, because there was no other way to connect us to a holy God that we have all offended through our sin. But God loved us so much, he sent his only begotten son, Jesus Christ, to pay that price on the cross for us. And if we'll turn from our sin and believe in him, he will forgive us. And we can enter into a relationship with God. Maybe you come here today with troubles in your life, and I'm just glad you're here. I know sometimes we need a wake-up call, and it gets us to pay attention. But as far as I'm concerned, anything that moves you toward God is something that God can allow and use for his glory. And maybe you come here because you have a problem. You come here today because your life is a mess. You come here today because you have this addiction or you have this challenge or whatever it is. You've come to the right place and you've come to the true and living God who loves you and will forgive you if you'll turn from your sin and put your faith in him. So what I would like to do is close with a prayer. And it's a prayer that you could pray. If you want Jesus to come into your life, a prayer that you could pray if you want your life to go from ruin to revival, from rubble to restoration. It's a prayer where you'll be asking Jesus Christ to come into your life to be your friend, your Savior, your Lord, your God. He's just a prayer away because he wasn't just crucified. He rose again from the dead 3 days later. And he's alive, and he's here with us right now, standing at the door of your life, and he is knocking, and he's saying, if you'll hear his voice and open the door, he'll come in. If you've not opened the door to your life yet to Christ, do it right now as we pray. Let's all pray. Father, thank you for your word to us. Thank you for sending Jesus to die on the cross for our sin. Lord Jesus, thank you for coming. And now we pray that any person who has joined us or is listening, wherever they may be, if they don't have this relationship with you yet, let this be the moment they believe and draw near to you and call on you. Now, while our heads are bowed and our eyes are closed and we're praying, if you want Christ to come into your life, if you want your sin forgiven, if you want to go to heaven when you die, I want you to pray this prayer after me, right where you are. Just pray. You could pray it out loud if you like, but just pray these words after me. Lord Jesus, I know that I am a sinner, but I know that you're the Savior who died on the cross for my sin and rose again from the dead. I turn from my sin now, and I choose to follow you from this moment forward. In Jesus' name I pray. Amen.

0: 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Well, a few days ago, I decided to confess something to Pastor Greg. It's something that happened close to 30 years ago, and I never told him. I was afraid to tell him. Now, we weren't on the air, but the recorder was going, and he said, "Hey, Dave, let's air that." So here we go. Take a listen to this. Okay, so this was years ago. Your publisher, you had written a book, and your publisher wanted you to do an audiobook.
1: Yeah.
0: So you called me and said, "Hey, Dave, can you come down to my house and we'll just sit there in my study and we'll record this thing?" I said, "Yeah, sure." So we started recording about 10 o'clock in the morning. And then lunchtime came around. We're both getting kind of hungry. Well, Kathy was so nice. She made us both ravioli. And it was so good. It was so good. But ravioli, kind of heavy, you know.
1: Yes, that's
0: and
1: true.
0: And so coma-inducing. Yeah, after lunch, I'm sitting across the table from you. I'm like 4 feet away from you. And you're reading, you know, the text, and I'm reading along with you. And all of a sudden, I feel my eyes close. And I drifted off, and I have no idea whether it was for 2 seconds or 2 minutes. But when I came to, I kind of came to with a start, and it didn't catch your attention. And I thought, I just about got fired from Greg Laurie because I fell asleep while he's reading his own book.
1: I don't think I would have fired you for that, Dave, but I'll say you're not the first person I put to sleep while I'm speaking. So, but you know, this is a, by the way, everybody, this is what we were talking about before we're recording. And Dave, let's just put this in there because that's a great story. And people, did you notice how Dave's voice changed? It's not the official Dave. It's just Dave talking. Okay. My voice stays the same, I think. Maybe it doesn't. But anyway, speaking of ravioli, my wife just made it last night. It was so good. And she said, "Well, did you like it?" And I did tell her I liked it, but she didn't hear me. And I had to repeat it again. That's because you need to compliment your wife, guys. And so, you know, this is just one of the things I point out in my brand new book that's called Am I Doing This Right? God's Design for Relationships That Last. A lot of times it's the little things that go to strengthen a marriage. Complimenting your wife, affirming your wife, loving your wife, wives, respecting your husband. Yes, complimenting him too. Don't just tell him what he's doing wrong. Tell him what he's doing right and how much you appreciate it and how much you love him. So let me help you strengthen your marriage as I send you a copy of my brand new book, Am I Doing This Right? 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So get your copy of this new book, and here's Dave to tell you more.
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12: Hello, I'm Philip DeCourcy. 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
14: Good afternoon, ladies and gentlemen. Welcome to the Pastor Scott Show. 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We talk about issues of the day from a Christian perspective. You know, we talk a lot about those issues, but we also get to do something about those issues. And I think that is so often the difference when you make a real difference in the life of somebody else. With me today is our partners at Preborn. Scott Wilder is with me again. Scott, welcome back to the Pastor Scott Show.
15: Pastor Scott, it's so good to be with you again. Excited about what we can do today. Lots of folks joined us yesterday.
14: Yeah.
15: And we only have these couple of days to save as many babies as we can, providing ultrasound. So we're doing it again today.
14: All right, so here's what you can do. I'm going to give you the phone number if you're ready. If you've been listening, you're like, yeah, I need to get on board. The number is 833-850-BABY for Preborn, 833-850-BABY. That's 833-850-2229. And K-Praise family, go to the KPRZ website. 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Preborn is a great organization that is providing ultrasounds to pregnancy clinics around the country and saving lives each time. It's only $28 to provide a ultrasound for a mom in a crisis pregnancy. And most of the time, she changes her mind when she's considering abortion when she sees that ultrasound and sees that little baby on there. So a gift of $140 will potentially save five babies. $140, that's five ultrasounds. $280 is 10. Whatever your best gift is, you can give now at 833-850-BABY. 833-850-BABY or go to kprz.com. Scott is with me. He's going to share some great stories today and tell us more about Preborn.
15: One reminder as we begin. First of all, thank you to all those who joined us yesterday and called the number or went online, because you have made a significant, consequential decision. And that is, you've really made a difference. Not made necessarily a lot of noise, but made a big difference. And so, you know, we're not all made to hold a bullhorn or march or be loud and hold signs, and nothing wrong with public awareness campaigns, but this is something we all can do. If that's not in your nature, this should be in all our nature. So I want to let you hear the impact you're going to have today, and a reminder that 100% of what you give goes directly to providing ultrasounds.
16: I was feeling funny, so I took a test. It was positive. When I took the test, I knew that I had other options. I was really scared, and I know that it's really easy to get an abortion. There are a lot of those services out there. And then my life would just keep going the way it was going. So I just Googled pregnancy help crisis something, and I didn't expect to hear from them. And Adara messaged me, can you come here? The first ultrasound was a little scary. I saw the heartbeat and we were all like, oh, hi. It felt scary, but it felt like a good thing. I've been down the other road before and it really was a negative experience for me. If I have this baby, I'm gonna have to do it alone, and that's gonna be really challenging. But I knew that I needed help, and to get around people that would help me, not people who would say, this is a problem that we can make go away. More like, this is awesome and we can help you make it more awesome. I call her Go-Go, like short for Margo, and she'll kick me and then I'll poke her back. She'll kick me somewhere else and I'll poke her there. And so we kind of play.
14: So that's awesome.
15: So Marion already has a nickname for her baby. Baby Margo will be Go-Go.
14: Go-Go, I love it.
15: And so today you're making a huge difference when you provide that ultrasound. You do it online, you can do it by a phone call, and maybe yesterday you heard about it, thought about it, prayed about it, talked about it, and today is the day we turn all that intention into, we activate it, right? Yesterday may have been about education or about motivation, but today is all about participation. The doing is the proof that the feeling is real, and so we're going to do it together today. And we don't want to leave you out, so call or go online. Every $28 can help save one baby. and a $15,000 one-time gift can provide an ultrasound machine that will save literally thousands of babies for years and years to come. So everything in between, we invite you to call and be a part of it today and not miss the blessing.
14: All right, the phone number to call is 833-850-BABY, 833-850-2229. If you can't figure out how to spell baby, but it is B-A-B-Y, 833-850-BABY, 833-850-2229. You can also give online. That's the way I did it, at kprz.com. Just do it at the top of the screen and click right there. For $280, that'll provide 10 ultrasounds. 10 ultrasounds can help save 10 babies' lives. $560 gift, 20 ultrasounds, and 25 ultrasounds is just $700. That's not for everybody, but there's quite a few of us here in San Diego who can do that $700 gift. So what I would encourage you to do is your best gift, whatever it is. You are saving the lives of these babies. You are saving these moms. We're going to talk about that and from so much. And dads, too. In all of this. This is the Pastor Scott Show, and my guest is Scott Wilder. He's with Preborn. Preborn is our partner here at K-Praise today to provide these ultrasounds to pregnancy counseling centers around the country that are connected to Preborn, and there's so many. Tell us more about Preborn, Scott.
15: Well, you know, I've been doing this for 20 years, providing ultrasounds for girls and women, really taking the truth to the one person who's going to make the decision. You know, we can talk all day about laws and bans and whose state is more conservative on this issue. But none of that really matters, ultimately. I mean, it's good if the laws reflect our respect for life, but ultimately, it has to do with the decision maker, or as George W. Bush, I think one time he was in trouble, somebody was saying that Dick Cheney was making all the decisions, and he said, he leaned into the podium and said, listen, I am the decider in chief.
14: I'm the decider. So,
15: that's right.
14: I'm the decider.
15: That's right. That's right.
14: That's what he said.
15: Fix the potholes. Fix the potholes.
14: Yeah. Strategic.
15: So that's right. It's our very own, right down the road from where we live. But in any case, she is the decider in chief. She is going to decide what she's going to do. So ultimately, it's not about laws and bans. It's about the heart of a young woman. I think sometimes, Pastor Scott, we think about who is sort of who are the people who are in this situation? Who are those young men? Who are those young women? And I think, sadly, sometimes, maybe it's a bit of self-preservation. Mm. We like to sort of say it's people over there. It's not people like me. It's not people in my circles. Dan Steiner is president of Preborn, and it sort of disabuses us of that information.
17: Young lady that came into one of our clinics, this young girl came in, and she was in an unplanned pregnancy. She was a Christian, but in an unplanned pregnancy, and she couldn't go back and face the youth group that she was part of being pregnant, and so she was wanting to abort. And if she had bought into the deception of our culture that says a blob of tissue, a lump of cells, doesn't have a heartbeat, but when we got her into the ultrasound room, sponsored by a Salem radio listener, sponsored by a Christian that was doing something to save lives, not just being distressed by the fact that they're aborting children alive now in New York that are born alive, but this Christian did something and underwrote an ultrasound for this young lady. When she saw that ultrasound, she said, oh my goodness, it's beautiful. It's a baby. She started crying, started talking to the baby on the screen, you know, like any mother would do, like some of you mothers listening would do. And she said, you know, we're going to have to talk to my parents because, you know, my dad's a deacon in the church. And, you know, so we said, well, let's call them, and brought them in and brought the mother and father in. They weren't happy about the pregnancy, but they sure didn't want to terminate the life of their grandchild. Yeah. That ultrasound, underwritten by a listener, saved that baby's life, saved those parents' grandchild's life. And that's what we're asking you to do for $28 today here. And I would just ask you today, you know, you're grateful. We're all so thankful. I'm thankful for my 5 children and 9 grandchildren. Keep me so busy, and what I would do to save one of their lives. Would you underwrite an ultrasound today? Would you underwrite one ultrasound for a woman who cannot afford one so that she can save the life of her baby? Maybe one for every child that God has given you. How many children do you have? Maybe you have 5 children or 5 grandchildren. I've got 5 children. $140 would underwrite an ultrasound for 5 women, and 5 babies' lives could be saved.
15: I got to tell you, Pastor Scott, Dan Steiner, who you heard from right there,
14: yeah,
15: and his wife Valerie began Preborn 20 years ago. I was just, and I mean just, less than an hour ago, on a Zoom call with Dan Steiner. I love that guy so much. That guy, I pray for his health. I pray for that guy. I mean, that he continues, because there's nobody like him that I've ever met in the pro-life world. And I've been in the pro-life world since before, we're right in 1973. It's been an important thing to me since Roe versus Wade, which, as mentioned before, happened in my hometown. That whole thing happened in my hometown. So this has been important to me all these years. And it wasn't until 20 years ago that I really think something really, really grassroots was being done. I mean, we've all gone to marches. We've all prayed at the sidewalk.
14: Right.
15: Nothing wrong with that. We've held the signs, whatever. Nothing wrong with that. Put the flags in, you know, in the lawn of the church on Sanctity of Life Sunday. We've done, there's nothing wrong with any of those things. However, at the end of that day, when I've done that before, you go to the church on Sanctity of Human Life Sunday, and you put a flag in, and another flag in, and another flag in. At the end of that day, did that result in the saving of a baby?
14: Yeah.
15: Not necessarily. But when you provide an ultrasound, you double the likelihood she'll choose life. More than 83% of the time, she'll choose life. You'll hear from Heidi, who's a center director in Sacramento. We'll hear from her in a bit. But Heidi said in her particular center that number is not 83%. That number for her center is 95%.
14: Right.
15: So you are making a huge difference, consequential action when you join us in providing ultrasounds today. So we're standing by. We do want to be able to thank you. And if you want to remain anonymous, just in the comments section, remain, just say anonymous, or tell the operator anonymous. But if you have a story you want to tell, just tell that story. And we'll be honored to know it and share it as we can.
14: You know, every child is made in the image of God, and every mother deserves compassion and support and deserves the opportunity to have the truth about the child that is in her. And so today, what we're doing is something very, very simple. We're providing those ultrasounds so that you can help save a life and introduce hope in a fearful moment for a lot of women. And just like Scott just said, these are people you know. It's not somebody somewhere else. It's not something, you know, in another church. No, it's in your church. It's in your community. It's in your family, or it will be. It is something that women are facing all the time, and you can do something about it by providing these ultrasounds. Just 10 ultrasounds is $280 gift. $280 gift will provide 10 ultrasounds and help save 10 babies. $140 is 5 ultrasounds, and I think all of us can probably do that at $140 right here on KPRZ. So here's how you give. It's 833-850-BABY, 833-850-BABY. That's 833-850-2229. Or go online to kprz.com and give on the KPRZ website, kprz.com. 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And whatever your best gift is, you can give now. Preborn is a great organization. I'm so excited to be working with them here on the Pastor Scott Show and on KPRZ, because the lives are being saved, and we really get to do that today. The impact is tremendous. And I'm with Scott Wilder. He is from Preborn. Scott, a moment ago, you're listening to the Pastor Scott Show, PastorScottShow.com. A moment ago, you mentioned, you dropped this number, $15,000. I don't want that to worry people who are like, I can't do that. Most of us can't, but some can.
15: Yeah.
14: But that $15,000 gift for the people who can do that, it does what?
15: It provides an ultrasound machine. I mean, I was just in a center, a preborn center, a couple of months ago, and I saw one. They are unbelievable. They are, what do you call it? They're 3D, 4K
14: right.
15: imaging. I mean, it's unbelievable what you can see now.
14: Mm-hmm.
15: A $15,000 one-time gift provides an ultrasound machine. That's going to be used, you know, obviously every day the center is open all year long. Has about a 10-year use those ultrasound machines do. So it would clearly be thousands, literally thousands of babies' lives would be saved when you provide that ultrasound machine. And 100% of what you give goes directly to providing the ultrasound machine. You know, we've had people do that as a family legacy. We've had people who've done that as a business. Somebody says, hey, you know what? I got 7 convenience stores. We're here in the Twin Cities, and we've God's blessed us, man.
14: Mm.
15: And we just want to do this, and so we're going to do it in the name of our business. And that's fantastic. We try and do our due diligence. When someone, we notice someone is given a machine, we might say, hey, want to make sure, you know, if you can't measure it, you can't manage it. And so we want to make sure. We saw a note. It had the first name and the city and the state, but the city and the state, we were never on the radio.
14: Hmm.
15: And so we sort of did some deep dive and were able to get a phone number or email address and contacted that person and said, hey, listen, two questions. First of all, thank you. We saw your $15,000 gift for an ultrasound machine. They were really excited to hear from Preborn. And we said, all we want to ask you is, where did you hear about it? Because it shows here that you're in Lubbock, Texas. I mean, we've never been on the radio in Lubbock, Texas. Not that we wouldn't. We just had never been. And here's what the guy said. He said, oh, I didn't hear about it on the radio. I said, well, wait a minute. He said, oh, no, I'm sorry. He said, I manage a family trust, and I am in Lubbock, Texas. But the family is, and he named the city.
14: I see.
15: The family had heard about it and said, hey, write a check. $15,000, we want to do it. Last year, we placed 126 of those machines. 126, that is 2.5 machines every single week. And I used to think, I'm not going to mention it, but then, you know, people do, and I'm going to say it, and God will decide who's supposed to hear it. There's somebody right now, who's been blessed. Your business has been blessed right here in San Diego. Maybe you have a business that's been here for years, a family business.
14: Yeah.
15: And you say, you know what? We want to be a part of this. We're going to do this one-time gift. Now, for the rest of us, that $28 monthly gift provides one ultrasound a month, can save babies every single month. So anything in between, but that's what it is. In either case, 100% goes directly to providing ultrasounds.
14: I think that's really a great thing. And, you know, K-Praise family, and by the way, I'm just with you today. We're not in Los Angeles today. I'm just with you guys here in San Diego. So San Diego gets to make this great impact right now, saving lives of people right here in San Diego and everywhere where there's going to be a benefit of having these ultrasounds. Most of these women, you heard Scott say that in one of their clinics, 95% of women who see their baby in an ultrasound who are considering abortion choose life. And that is such a powerful thing. That's better than any political argument there is. That's better than anything else. And there is so much joy in that. So would you give your best gift? $28 a month would provide one ultrasound every month for and save a baby's life or potentially save a baby's life. You can give a one-time gift of $140. That's five ultrasounds. $280 is 10 ultrasounds. $700 gift is 25 ultrasounds. And whatever your best gift is, you can call right now, 833-850-BABY, or go to the K-Praise website, kprz.com. 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And save lives. This is such a powerful, powerful ministry. I've been there. You've been there, Scott, when somebody... Sure. Who's really sometimes bound and determined to get an abortion. They're just kind of going through the motions of this. And then they see this baby and it dispels the lies that they've been told, clump of cells.
15: Mm-hmm.
14: You know, it dispels whatever, you know, political emotion mm-hmm. has been built up mm-hmm. in them. And that should, because that's who we are as human beings. We want to protect life.
15: I think about a young couple, 16 years old, high school sophomores, unmarried, came into the preborn center. He wanted nothing to do with it, okay? Mm. He was sitting far away from the machine. They were on their way to get an abortion. She convinced him, hey, this is free. It won't take long, and then we'll keep the other appointment. But she wanted to get a free ultrasound. She came in. She got on the little thing, and she saw her baby on the ultrasound screen. He wanted nothing to do with it, had his back turned to it, really was checked out. Head down, cell phone out, ball cap on. And she was motioning, come see this. It's amazing. Never looked up. Then the Doppler was put on the young girl's belly, and the sound of the baby's heartbeat began to resound in the room again.
14: Yeah.
15: He stood up and really, to his own surprise, I think heard himself say, that's a baby. and they chose life. He said, I don't know what we're going to do, but I know what we're not going to do. We're not going to have an abortion. That's our baby. Everything changes when you provide that ultrasound, with preborn today.
14: That's how you give the truth. This is the way God is working in the lives of so many people, the babies, the moms, and the dads, too, everybody in the room. That's why we're partnering with preborn today. And I want to encourage you, everybody, this is our last day together talking about this here on KPRZ here in San Diego. Let's make a huge impact for women all across the country by providing ultrasounds. Five ultrasounds is just $140. You can potentially save five babies with just $140 gift right now. 10 is $280. 20 ultrasounds is $560. 25 is $700. Maybe you want to say 50. You know, 50, that's $1,400. That's not a lot of money when you think of the fact that that could save 50 lives. Plus, the mom has this support. 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We'll be back in the Pastor Scott Show. 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
14: Welcome back, everybody. Pastor Scott Show, great to be with you today. Today, we're saving babies with preborn, and with me to tell you more about it is Scott Wilder from Preborn. Scott, right before the break, we were talking about all the other things that preborn does. What we're doing today is we're providing ultrasounds, which ultimately leads most women who are considering abortion to decide to keep the baby. Mm-hmm. But there's a lot more that goes into helping a woman keep her baby, and preborn is all about that, too.
15: Yeah, think about it this way. A wedding is not a marriage, right? Mm. A wedding is a moment in time, and a marriage, we all know, is a little more involved. It's longer lasting. It's all-encompassing. So a wedding is not a marriage. Giving birth or choosing life for your baby is not motherhood, right? Motherhood is something else. Motherhood is much more involved. And so when you join us today providing the ultrasound, that's important. That's the introduction of a girl to her baby. But then the question is, what now? What am I going to do now? I'm pausing my high school education. I don't know what a GED is. Right. I don't know what that is. Or maybe I want to put my baby up for adoption. I want to give my baby life, but I am still not equipped, she might think, to be a mom right now. Okay, well, we can help with that. We liaison with that. And if you want to, maternity clothes, baby clothes, diapers, strollers, cribs, formula, on and on it goes. We talked to Teresa, who's a center director, and talked about how it is more than just that one moment choosing life.
33: We have a great system for referrals. For literally anything, a need that they have, we have a way to help them. Between housing and insurance, we have a great relationships with maternity homes. If there's drug addiction involved or sex trafficking involved, we have wonderful contacts in that area as well. Food pantries, every food pantry that's in the area. We have a resource book that is huge. So there isn't really a need that we can eventually direct them to finding. Of course, and then the church, the local church, is a huge network of support that we can get them in. But here inside our centers as well, we have diapers and clothing and diaper wipes and all kinds of things for the moms, so we can help them all along the way with very practical resources and needs as well.
15: And it all begins with the ultrasound, when you provide that ultrasound. I was raised, Pastor Scott, you'll appreciate this, I think I mentioned before, I was raised Southern Baptist in Texas, so pretty deeply involved. I mean, Sunday night church.
14: Right.
15: I mean, that's what they made us stand for, all those verses. It's how I know all those songs to this day.
14: Uh-huh.
15: Part of my little boy DNA was modified at that time. One of the things that I remember from growing up in the church is sort of the pressure that was to win souls. And it was like you get out and win people for Christ. And even as a kid, I thought, you know, I'm not the convictor and the convincer. I mean, I thought I read somewhere that's somebody else. But maybe I could just communicate. I could just share my story. And that's what I love about preborn. Preborn is not about you and me convincing her to do anything.
14: Mm-hmm.
15: Just tell her the truth.
14: Yeah.
15: Give her the truth in love with no judgment. We talked about that before. It's not a wagging of the finger in the face. It is very loving. It's very open. It's very calm. It is very peaceful. But honestly, what I love about it is so easy to do this. You're not on the hook for whatever she decides to do. Simply give her the truth and say a prayer, leave it there. That's what I say all the time. Provide the ultrasound, say a prayer, leave it there. Breaking news, God is trustworthy. And he'll work it out. Don't worry about that. But the truth cannot beat the lie if the truth can't be heard. And today we're providing the truth in the form of an ultrasound, and we're saving babies. I hate to put it so bluntly. We're saving babies. What are you doing today? This is our last day together.
14: And saving babies, one of the most important things you can do is tell the truth. You know, when Jesus said, you will know the truth and the truth will set you free. You know, it sets you free from all those burdens that moms are carrying and wondering what to do. When you trust Jesus, that the truth is that you are now free to make good decisions, and you're free to raise your baby. You're free to realize that there's hope, that this can be done. There's so many things that happen. And one of the things that proves that this child is a child and not a clump of cells and, you know, not something that's described almost as a disease or something like that, when it's in terms of abortion providers and how they make money. When you see that little baby on there, you know it's a baby. And when you have this support, that's one of the great things about preborn, is not only are we providing those ultrasounds that support women, but we give hope and we help them save babies. And we help with practical help in this difficult moment. To give, it's really easy to give. You go to kprz.com. 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Just go to the banner at the top of the screen, and you can give online, or you can call this number right now, 833-850-BABY, 833-850-BABY. That's 833-850-2229. A gift of $280, that's 10 ultrasounds. 10 women who are going to have that opportunity to save their babies, and most of them will, and get all of this help that Scott just told you about. This is something that's, I believe, we're really called to do as believers in this country right now. You know, Scott, whenever Roe versus Wade was overturned, you know, a lot of Christians thought the battle has been won.
15: Yeah.
14: Right? And that was never the case, really. You know, there's a legal battle there, and it's important, you know, but there's actually more abortions today than there were in 2022.
15: That's true. I mean, you know, all it really did, and of course, most of us who believed it was bad law from the beginning, and it should have stayed with the states. The good news is it was returned to the states. By the way, that's also the bad news.
14: That's
15: because
14: right.
15: Because you look at how states have gone on steroids for this. In fact, there were some limits in place under Roe that now there are no limits. And look at what is happening here in California and obviously the whole West Coast. And we talk about what's going on in Illinois and New Jersey and New York, Colorado, even Ohio a couple of years ago decided to do the same thing. Take the same position.
14: That's right.
15: California. And yet, you know, it wasn't a time for a victory lap 3 years ago this June. That's what, when Dobbs became the law, or Roe was no longer the law. It wasn't time for a victory lap because the truth still needed to be told. So it's not a, you can't just delegate this off to the law. You can't, you know, all that time we waited, babies died.
14: That's right.
15: We had in our hands the ability to tell the truth. But we said, yeah, I'll just vote the right way. I'll vote the right way. I'll vote for the right person. And they're going to take care of it. I don't need really to do anything. No. Mm-mm. You know, the great saying from Sir Edmund Burke, the only thing necessary for the triumph of evil is for good people to do nothing.
14: Yeah.
15: It doesn't take us taking the other side to have evil prevail. It simply takes us doing nothing. The only thing necessary for the triumph of the evil of abortion is for you and me to keep our mouths shut. The other side is loud and proud. They're wrong, but they're loud and proud. Now, we should not be loud in that, you know, offensive way, but we should not shy away from holding the proper position on this issue. We are right about this. It is a baby. It is undeniably a baby.
14: That's right.
15: A girl, a woman deserves the truth as she makes that decision. Those things are true, and we shouldn't shy away from that. So you don't have to be loud to make the most difference. Just provide an ultrasound, say a prayer, leave it there. We're doing it today. It's our last day together on the Pastor Scott Show, and we're hoping that you'll call or go online right now.
14: That's right. And as some other person said, actions speak louder than words. Mm-hmm. And that's what this is. It doesn't say the words don't matter. They matter. It matters to have the right opinion. But your actions speak, and this is a great way to take action. You can do it right where you are and provide ultrasounds to women who are considering abortion, and most of them are going to choose life. That's just a fact. That is how this works. When you see that baby and you realize everything I've been told, all the things that I've been told I can't do, those things get resolved instantaneously so many times when we see that. Call this number, 833-850-BABY, 833-850-BABY. That's the number for preborn, 833-850-2229. 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That number is 833-850-BABY, or go to kprz.com to give online. 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Scott, we got a couple minutes left here.
15: Yeah.
14: You know, when we come back, we're going to talk about something more. These stories, they're powerful, mm-hmm. and many people in our churches, we know these stories, mm-hmm. but I think a lot of people listening, we don't hear these stories.
15: No.
14: You know, we only hear the back and forth political argument.
15: No, it's true, and usually that's because we don't want to hear them, and people who might share them with us know that we don't want to hear them. One of the things you just said, we sort of wilderized the actions speak louder than words, and we say that the doing is the proof that the feeling is real. Mm. It is all about the doing. The Good Samaritan is remembered for what he did.
14: That's
15: not
14: right.
15: For how he felt, not for what he was outraged by, for what he did. And at the end of that story, Jesus tells us, go and do likewise. The doing, it is about the doing, for God so loved the world that he did. It's the feeling is good, but the doing is where the feelings bubble up over into action. We felt it so much that we had to act. And today we have a chance to do that by providing the ultrasounds. We'll tell you more stories around the corner. But it's easy to do. It's ours to do. If we don't do it, it won't be done. So we're standing by for your phone call or you online right now.
14: I wrote that down. The doing is the proof that the feeling is good, right? Or the feeling is
15: real. It's real.
14: The feeling is real. Here's the phone number. It's 833-850-BABY, 833-850-BABY, 833-850-2229 is how that spells out. $280 gift, that's 10 ultrasounds. 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And then they're given the hope of Jesus, the hope of help that they get as well. 833-850-BABY, or go to kprz.com to give online. 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
9: 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Today, we are helping save babies' lives with preborn, and there's a lot we can say, but the stories make a much bigger impact, don't they, Scott?
11: They do, and you know, you and I could talk about it all day. It sounds like theory, but when you talk to someone, when you sit and listen, when you lean in, you'll hear the impact of an ultrasound.
12: When I first thought I was pregnant, it was like the scariest thing that I've ever had to deal with. I just kept telling myself, I can't have a baby right now. Like, I make like $10 an hour. Like, that barely supports me, let alone a little baby. And then I was like, how stupid could I have been right now to allow this to happen to myself? So like, that was my first thought to have an abortion. It's just like, and I was like going crazy, trying to figure out where could I go to have the abortion. And this lady was walking down the street, and me and my friend knew her, and we stopped to offer her a ride. And so she got in, and like me and my friend, we were still talking about what was going on. And so she took us right to the downtown pregnancy center. I went in, and they asked them if I wanted to keep my baby. And I was like, no, like, it's not what I want to do. And so Ms. Jackie was like, well, would you like an ultrasound? And I was like, sure, whatever. She was giving me the ultrasound, and she turned on the sound, and my baby had a heartbeat. And like, in that moment, it kind of freaked me out, because I was just like, I have a baby inside of me. And so it was just like, this is a growing person. Like I was freaking out, like just sitting there crying. And Ms. Jackie was like, she just grabbed my hand and was just like, you're gonna be okay. Like, whatever decision you do make, you're gonna be okay. But I want you to pray about it. And she asked me if I believed in God and if I had a church home.

0: spiritual guidance and everything, and she encouraged me to make a decision with my heart and not with my head. In the moment, I was just like, yeah, I don't want an abortion. Looking back from then to now, it's really changed me as a person. Like, overall, like, I'm not the same person anymore, and I have changed for the better for my baby. In the mind frame that I'm in now, I don't know how I could have ever thought that I didn't want my baby, or thought that how could I take care of my baby, because I'll do anything to make sure my baby's okay. My very first ultrasound picture was this little dot. And yeah, this is the very first ultrasound that I got with the Pregnancy Help Center. And I'm very grateful for it, because just this one picture alone helped me make the decision that I made to keep my baby. And even this picture also, it just makes me feel like I'm gonna have an awesome little person. And she's gonna be very beautiful. Maya dying one day.
1: Yeah, I mean, a picture is worth a thousand words. I don't have a wild reason for that. But a picture is worth a thousand words. When you provide the ultrasound, it is just, it's undeniable. I had Pastor Scott, when I was in high school, many moons ago, my favorite teacher was a woman named Ms. Chancellor. Ms. Chancellor taught Algebra 2. She taught Algebra 2. So she was my Algebra 2 teacher, a spindly woman, sort of slight in stature, short. Her hair was sort of like, it's kind of a bowl cut. Mm-hmm. I think it was dyed black, sort of like Moe on the Three Stooges. It was sort of like, but a wonderful teacher. She had a phrase that she used, and here was the phrase: immediately obvious to the most casual observer. She never used that as a compliment when it was with me. Usually it was me at the chalkboard. Now, my name really is Wilder. So I sat on the fifth row at the back. I think Wilkinson was behind me. Uh-huh. Everything was orderly with this woman. And so it was all alphabetical. And I sat fifth row next to the back. And I would usually be skulking back to my chair. And she would have said something like, "Mr. Wilder, you should have known that. That was immediately obvious to the most casual observer." And I think of that every time we talk about preborn, because when you're in that room, when you see that baby, when you hear that baby's heartbeat, it becomes immediately obvious to the most casual observer that that is a baby. I would take even a step further, immediately obvious to even the most callous observer.
2: That's right.
1: That you see it and you know that's a baby. And today you can provide that knowledge to a girl, to a woman. We talk about saving babies. It's also saving moms. Mm-hmm. For every baby that is saved, there is a mom that has been saved from perhaps a lifetime of pain and sorrow and regret. We hear stories all the time from girls and women. They hear us talking about providing ultrasounds. They'll say, you know what? I thought nothing good could ever have come out of that mistake that I made way back when. I wish someone had provided an ultrasound for me. I know the power of the ultrasound, and I want to provide that, not just to save a baby, of course, but also to save a mom from the pain that I went through. It is one way to redeem this.
2: That's right.
1: This choice that was made for something good to come out of it, something good to grow out of it, and to know that you made a difference that, sadly, for whatever reason, someone did not make for you. Preborn's only been here for 20 years. And so, sadly, we thought if we made enough noise way back when, it would make all the difference. It made some difference, but what makes a massive difference is when you provide the ultrasound and she goes from no way to I can't wait.
2: That's right.
1: What happens. That's a 180 that happens when you provide an ultrasound today.
2: And just like you were talking about, Scott, I know there's a lot of people listening right now who said, gosh, I wish I would have had that ultrasound. I wish preborn was there for me. But, you know, the reason that you're here right now might be to say you can change that for another woman. And I want you to know that there is grace with our God, that he loves you, that he's ready to redeem those decisions. And we're glad that you're here. And something you mentioned yesterday, Scott, is that you can give anonymously, because I know there's people listening who only you and God know that you had an abortion at some point. You didn't tell anybody, and you carry that burden with you. So if you know, I hope that you tell somebody and talk about it, but you know, you can actually do that if you call this number. But maybe what God wants you to do is to save another woman from that by providing these ultrasounds. A $280 gift is 10 ultrasounds. A $140 gift is 5 ultrasounds. Maybe you've been blessed a certain way. You can do a lot more. $700 gift is 25 ultrasounds. $1,400 gift, 50 ultrasounds. You know, $2,800 gift, some of you can do that. That's 100 ultrasounds, potentially 100 babies being saved, but also relief for all of those moms who, when they see that ultrasound, their fear and doubt, it turns into joy. It turns into hope. It immediately changes, just like Scott was just saying. Here's how you give. The number is 833-850-BABY. 833-850-BABY. That's 833-850-2229. Or just go to KPRZ.com, KPRZ.com, and click the banner at the top of the screen. And you can give online there with your best gift. This is the Pastor Scott Show. My guest is Scott Wilder. He's with Preborn. Preborn is our partner today as we are making a difference on the Pastor Scott Show by saving babies just by providing ultrasounds. 100% of your giving goes to provide these ultrasounds, too. It's a wonderful thing that Preborn is doing.
1: Let me let you hear from Dan Steiner again. Dan Steiner is president of Preborn.
3: You know, all it takes for evil to succeed is for good folks to do nothing. And this is simply by, you know, writing that check. We'll give an ultrasound to a girl. If we don't give her an ultrasound, maybe we'll talk her out of it 40% of the time. But if you sponsor an ultrasound for $28 or five for $140, that, friend, will save 80% of the time. The woman will change her mind. So it's a game changer. And it's tax deductible. It makes a huge difference. And so we just encourage you to not just be moved and disturbed by all of the things that we've seen with the unplanned movie in New York City and Virginia and Vermont and all the states that are taking a hard left on this issue, but there's something positive, loving, Christ-centered that you can do about this and be part of the solution. If you're someone that abortion has touched your life, the Lord God has a word for you today right out of Romans, and it's this: there's therefore now, right now, no condemnation for those who are in Christ. Amen. Jesus. So abortion is not the unpardonable sin, and the blood of Christ is more than sufficient. And if this is something that's on your heart, I encourage you to call in to the phone number and just say, you know, I'd like more information on how I could get closure on this event that happened. Maybe it was 30 years ago. Maybe it was 20 years ago. And it's still something that is in the depths of your heart that you're dealing with. Well, we'd love to talk to you about that further.
1: 833-850-2229. You don't have to give anything. If this is you and you'd like closure or some counseling or just to talk to someone about it, you can call Preborn right now at 833-850-2229. And for the rest of us, let's join hearts and hands. What we're looking for today on day two, I would say day two is a day to do.
2: That's
1: you
2: right.
1: Take all the stuff yesterday that you learned and you do something with it. And today is a day to do. We make love a verb today, not just a warm and fuzzy feeling inside that results in nothing on the outside, but something that we do together today. So we hope you'll call, go online, have a contagion of compassion today, a contagion of giving today, where you do a little bit and I do a little bit and she does a little bit and he does a little bit and they do a little bit, and all of a sudden it becomes something where we're all pulling on the same end of the rope in the same direction. So join us in doing that today. We're saving babies, and we've saved a spot for you.
2: Today is a day to do. I wrote that one down, too. And I, you know, I love the fact that we come together, Pastor Scott Show audience, and we really make a difference. And we're doing this together here on K-Praise today. You know, imagine everybody together. 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We'll be back in just a moment as the Pastor Scott Show continues. Stay tuned.
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18: When I found out I was pregnant, I was looking at that Dollar Tree pregnancy test, and I was absolutely terrified. I encountered a lot of pressure from some people that were telling me to get an abortion. I had a dream before I had my sonogram that I was pregnant with a boy. It was early. But in my dream, I just heard a voice say, "Eli." And then when I came to the pregnancy center and I saw my baby on the sonogram picture, he had a little halo around his head, and I heard his heartbeat, and I thought, I don't know why you picked me, but I'm terrified, but God make a way. It really hit home that, oh my gosh, there's a miracle literally growing inside of my womb. I think if I decided to terminate the pregnancy, my life would have been a lot smaller than it is today, literally and figuratively, because walking in faith to continue the pregnancy, despite all odds, has really shown me that God is real. I'm so grateful for the people and the donors that didn't pass judgment and decided to give so that they can give hope and life. It's inspired me to dream big, to do big.
1: Somebody like you helped make motherhood possible for Katrina. And we're doing that for Katrina's all round today. Today's our last day together. We're providing ultrasounds because ultrasounds save babies. We'll talk to some center directors this hour and women like Katrina whose lives have been changed because someone that they never met and will probably never meet in their life, somebody like you, loved enough to provide the truth to them without judgment, as you heard her say, without judgment, not wagging a finger in the face. Don't you know God wants more for you than this? Don't you know how this happens? How old are you? By now you should have none of those things. No, this is all about love and truth, and we're here for you. We support you. What are your needs? Do you have a faith community? Are you a person who prays? All those things, saving babies, saving souls, loving moms and babies and dads, loving the gospel. It's the whole package, and 100% of your gift goes directly to providing ultrasounds. I mean, it's the greatest thing you can do. If you have ever said, "I am pro-life," or "I voted," or whatever, if that's ever been in your mind or come out of your lips, you know, we're supposed to live our faith with not just our lips, but with our life.
2: That's right.
1: And it's the doing, and that's what we're doing together today on our last day, providing ultrasounds with our friends at Preborn.
2: That was Scott Wilder, who's joining me from Preborn. And today you can provide those ultrasounds through Preborn. This is really doing something. 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Here's the phone number to call to give. You can just have your credit card ready and call 833-850-BABY, 833-850-2229, or go to KPRZ's website. 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With your best gift, My guest is Scott Wilder from Preborn. Preborn is a great organization that we're so glad to be partnering with because, and you just heard the vision of it and the care and the love. We're not there to be judgmental. We're just there to help and present the truth. And in doing so, you save the lives of babies and moms and even the dads that come along. So, Scott, it's always, this has been a great time together.
1: Well, it's great to be with you, Pastor Scott, and the chance that, you know, yesterday was all about learning, and today is about applying that, doing, you know, learn. If we learned everything and it didn't move toward action, what is the point? I used to say it's kind of an offensive way to say it, but I used to say, you're a Christian, so what? I mean, other than, you know, me and mine, you and yours, us and ours, we're all taken care of, our salvation is secure, blah, blah, blah. So what? It's about out there. It's what we do out there. My mother, who's 90, about to be 93 years old, just went through Mother's Day, and we were chatting about, you know, mom's best advice or whatever, that kind of stuff, with her at the dinner table. And I have a story. When I was a little, I'm the oldest of four kids. I was three boys and a girl in that order. Hard to believe, but I was a bit of a pistol as a young lad. And a little skinny kid. And my mom, I was probably 5 years old. My mom one day had just about enough of me and the wonders of me. And she got down on her knees. She put her hands on my shoulders and got right in my face. And this is what she said. Scott, I know you're a sweet boy, but if you don't act like it, nobody else is ever going to know. And let me tell you something. I think about God talking to us that way sometimes too.
2: Right.
1: I do. I think he says, you know what? I see where you're on Saturdays and Sundays. I see what you do on Wednesdays. I know about the play groups. I know about the Bible studies. I know about all that. I hear the songs you sing. I know what you listen to. I know what you read. But if you don't act like it out there, nobody else is ever going to know. And it's all about what we do out there. So today, you have a chance to do that with, for a girl, for a woman you're never going to meet. That's not the downside. That's the beautiful thing, is that you're doing it for someone you in this life, on this earth, will never meet. And you do it, and you pray for them, and Lord willing, to come to a saving knowledge of Christ. A baby's life will be saved. Her eternal destiny will be changed, all because you happened to act on something. You didn't just mistake the nodding of the head for the doing of the thing. You knew what it was about doing. It was what we do that makes the difference, and you're going to do it with us this afternoon.
2: 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It's 833-850-BABY. 833-850-BABY. 833-850-2229 is another way to say it. Same number there. 833-850-2229. This is the Pastor Scott Show. We're on K-Praise today, just with you here on K-Praise, because we here in San Diego, we know that God's calling us to do something great today, and it is saving these babies and being there for these moms, providing hope. You know, I'm stealing this from another guy, but he claims he stole it from a homeless person, actually, so God is using a lot of people with this, but the idea is this definition of hope. Hope is when you realize that your circumstances have changed. And you know what happens when a mom sees that ultrasound? First of all, the baby's circumstances have really changed. The mom's circumstances have changed, because she's come in there with fear, with a lot of doubt, frustration. She's sad about herself. There's all kinds of different things, even untruths about the idea that the baby is just a clump of cells. All these different things she's been told. And you have that ultrasound, and all of a sudden, everything clicks. And now she has hope, and she wants to know, how do I raise my child? It all changes so fast.
1: It does. And she's saying, what now? I mean, what is this? And you give the truth, and then she says, what now? But the power of the, I'll let you hear, the power of the ultrasound. This is the impact you can have on life today. Think of someone walking in one direction, and because of one little thing you can do, everything changes.
19: I was a full-time college student taking about 18 hours. I also had a full scholarship playing golf for pregnancy issue. The moment I found out I was pregnant, I bought like 5 pregnancy tests and I took all 5 of them. I didn't know what I was gonna do. I was scared to tell my parents. I definitely thought about abortion. I thought about adoption. Well, when I walked into the pregnancy center, we sat down first, had a conversation about everything, and then I took the pregnancy test. Then we just waited, and then that's when she came in the room and was like, "You're pregnant." I was afraid, I was scared, I didn't know what to do. She was just telling me like all the options. She gave me the pamphlets, but she also said like a baby is, you know, it'll change your life. And she was just like, it's a blessing. I had a few other people telling me like, you know, you have your whole life ahead of you, you play golf, you're a student athlete. Everybody was just telling me like, this could ruin your life. It did stay in my heart. I was just like confused of what I should do. And since her dad wasn't around, I was just like, well, what do I do? He wanted me to get an abortion. Everybody wanted me to have an abortion. When I got the ultrasound, when I came back, I think 2 weeks later, to the pregnancy center, and then the lady, my ultrasound tech, she was just like, it's okay, like, just look, because I didn't want to look at the screen. And I did hear the heartbeat, and I was like, I didn't want to hear it, because I didn't know if I wanted to keep the baby or not. So I did not want to get, like, a sense of attachment, but she did let me hear the heartbeat, and I was like, wow, it's something, like, living inside of me. But, yeah, it was a beautiful thing to hear. But I was also still scared. My parents didn't know I was pregnant after I left here. I snuck to the pregnancy center to come to the appointments. What made me continue the pregnancy was just, I just felt as if that's what was supposed to happen, even though people still were like, you don't need to have it. So coming to the pregnancy center, it just gave me somebody to lean on, and it just gave me some hope of like, okay, I can do this. I do go to church a lot, but it just made me listen more. And then just one day, it was a sermon about babies and how people have abortions. And I was just like, wow, maybe, you know, maybe this is a sign that I should keep the baby. I was excited. I was scared too, but I was excited. Her name's Journey. She is the little bundle that was the little peanut in my stomach. I'm glad I made the decision to keep her, even though it's life-changing, but it definitely changed my life for the best. I still play golf. Yeah, I'm still doing everything. I'm still on the right track of graduating on time and everything.
1: I don't know whether you caught her daughter's name is Journey.
2: Yeah.
1: And Journey was on her lap as she's telling this story. We told you before that this is a beginning of a mentorship, that when you provide the ultrasound, there is a person that is attached to that one person for the entirety of their time with preborn. And if they want a 2-year long or even a 3-year long mentorship, these girls and women, sometimes when we've been to these centers, there'll be a girl that'll bring her twin babies back. The twins are like 14 months old. So she's not pregnant. She's gone, not coming back. But she has found the support there in the community. Those things we talked about, the baby clothes, the diapers, strollers, cribs, formula. This center just north of where we live, where yesterday you heard from Aaron and Holly, the husband and wife that run the center. They have a thing called the snuggle bug or the cuddle bug or something like that. It's basically a little boutique with all the clothes in there. They're all new, except for maternity clothes or previously loved. And, you know, you turn those back in when you're through with that. But there are little tags on all these clothes, these little baby clothes. But there's no dollar amount. There are colors. So something is purple and something is blue. Something is green. Something is red. Something is orange. And those things attach to the different classes that girls and women can go through as they're part of this community. If they're pregnant and they're trying to, they take a neonatal class, or they take a health class or a budgeting class, or they take, anything like that, a homemaking class. Any of those things all add up. They get these little, you know, chits, and they turn those in. So it's all free. We don't charge a single thing for anything that we do. We charge nothing for the ultrasounds. Everything is free. It is the most, and we get zero government money. It is only because of generous Christians and pro-life people who will, or even not pro-life people, who decide that it's important for a girl to have the truth and we provide the ultrasounds for free. That's what you can do together with us today. And we're standing by because today is our last day together.
2: Today's our last day together. And so right now is the time to give. And if you're like me, you think to yourself, this is a great idea. 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You get busy, there's lunch, and then you forget. 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And Scott, yesterday you had a wilderism. Is that what you call them? It was of my idea of how I always forget. It was first you delay, then you get distracted, and and then I can't read my...
1: You get derailed.
2: Yeah. And that's what happens with these things all the time.
1: That's exactly right.
2: So that's why you should do it now.
1: Yeah, absolutely. One of the things that I love about preborn and having done this so long, preborn has done it so long, our relationship with preborn has been so long, these center directors, I'll let you hear from Teresa in a second, I've always felt like, you know, it's different when you're with somebody for a long period of time. I think that almost everyone can fool almost everyone from a distance over a short period of time. Mm. But almost no one can fool anyone up close over a long period of time. At some point, you're going to really see the real thing.
2: That's right.
1: So when I talk to Teresa, and then she makes the point, wow, look what happens when you've been doing this a long time.
20: One night we were leaving the office, right? And a woman came up to me and she said, Do you work in that office? Now, given the climate, I wasn't sure what to expect. I was like, is she going to scream at me and tell me, like, we lie to women? I was like, yeah, I do. And she goes, I remember you. She goes, I came here when I was pregnant with my daughter, and you helped me. And she said, and actually, she's working next door at the daycare center. I would love you to see her. And her daughter came out and she said she saw you, one of the first people that ever saw you on the ultrasound. And her daughter was beautiful. I think she's like 18. She's like, oh, thank you. And I thought, gosh, we never know who we're touching. And so we do get stories that women will pop in, or they'll send us a note with a birthday, like someone's like graduation or something, like, my daughter just graduated from high school and I thought you should know. She wouldn't have been here if I hadn't come there.
1: Today you can make a difference for time, also for eternity. We've talked about those numbers before. More than 10,000 first-time decisions for Christ last year at preborn centers, 84,302 babies saved just last year at preborn centers. And none of those would be possible without the generosity of people like you. So it only happens because we join hearts and hands and we say, you know what, I can't do everything for everybody. But let me tell you something. You provide one ultrasound or two or five or ten, you are doing everything for one person. The memories that she will have are different for the rest of her life, better rescued because you have provided that ultrasound today.
2: 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We'll provide an ultrasound every month. Imagine all of the stories and imagine all of the years that go by and the generations that go by, because these children will grow up. They will grow up and they will have children, making their mom who chose life a grandmother, which is an incredible thing. 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So take a moment and call. We're going to take a break, but operators are standing by during the break, so you can do this right now. 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We'll be back in just a moment. Don't go away.
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2: 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Today, we're partnering with Preborn. We are saving the lives of babies and helping moms. You know, Preborn helps provide free ultrasounds and support for women who are facing unplanned pregnancies and giving moms hope and helping save babies' lives. And, you know, the approach is without judgment. It's just presenting the truth. That's one of the beauties of the ultrasound machine, right? It just shows what is true.
1: Mm-hmm. You know, I can talk about people who were blessed to be brought up in the church, blessed to be brought up in a Christian home very early, didn't discover the Lord late in life. But one of the things that sort of comes with that, maybe not with everyone, but is this sort of expectation of sort of the way things are, almost like we were born on second and thought we hit a double, or born on third and thought we hit a triple. You know, we've been blessed to be there. That doesn't mean compassion goes away. We can't just say, well, don't you know? And no, not everyone does know. Not everyone was raised the way we were raised. They have different ideas. They've been led astray by other things. And so we want to be compassionate. We don't want to wag a finger in the face. We want to put an arm around the shoulder. And Heidi, who is a center director here in California, talks about that.
26: Just like the woman at the well, Jesus pursued that woman and showed grace and compassion to her in the midst of her sin. And that's what pregnancy centers are about. We're not about shaming them in the midst of the place that we are. They are. We are about coming around them to offering a listening ear, to offer encouragement, and to offer support. And we prove that by, if a woman looks at us and says, you know what, I'm going to move forward with this abortion choice, we say, you know what, here's some information. If you, down the road after you've had your abortion, if you are in need of care or a listening ear, or you need to go through post-abortive care counseling, we are here for you. We want you to know that we will still support you even after you've made that decision, and we want to love you through that. So, you know, it is not about shaking a finger at a woman. It is not about shaming her. It is about being the voice of truth and love and grace in the midst of that situation. And that's what we're about.
1: And that's what we're about today. That's what you can be about today. Be about that business today of providing ultrasounds, the truth at the most important time in a young girl's life. And I do think about, I get the chance to talk about this year after year after year and month after month after month. And there are some months we talk about it at Christmas time. I talk about those stockings that are hung by the chimney with care. Those are representations of your blessings. And now I know some of them are also for animals. No judgment. I know people who do that. So no judgment. But, you know, you think next year, there will be a mom picking out a stocking for her baby because you provided the ultrasound for her today. That's what we say then. Mother's Day month. Next year, there is a mom who is perhaps going to be a mom for the very first time. That is what you have the power to provide today in the form of an ultrasound. Or absent that ultrasound from anyone, absent that ultrasound, she is going to have some memory.
2: That's right.
1: Of Mother's Day month, and it will be with her for all of the Mother's Days to come. We want to make sure she has the best possible memories from making the best possible decision, and that can only happen if she has all of the information. That's what you provide when you provide the truth in the form of the ultrasound today and introduce her to her baby by providing an ultrasound with preborn.
2: Here's how you do it. Just have your credit card ready, and you can call this number, 833-850-BABY, 833-850-2229. That's 833-850-BABY. Or go to kprz.com. 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Your gift of just $280 will provide 10 ultrasounds, $140, five ultrasounds, helping to save five babies. This is an amazing, amazing thing. And maybe you've been blessed in a certain way and you realize how important this is for the lives of babies and moms and dads too. And you can give a large gift, whatever amount that is. I think a bunch of you can do a $2,800 gift. That's 100 ultrasounds that you're providing, potentially saving 100 babies and impacting the lives of all those moms and dads and those babies and their grandkids and the whole families. It's just exponential what it does when a mom is able to take a look and see that ultrasound and realize that probably she's been lied to, and now she knows the truth about the baby that is in her, and she's filled with hope that replaces that fear. She's got, you know, rationale for why, I don't know if I can afford it, but I sure am going to try, and that's the difference that happens when you have hope, and that's what the ultrasound can do. So, ladies and gentlemen, Pastor Scott Show audience, KPRZ audience, let's make a huge impact for eternity in the families of women all over, right here in San Diego and across the country, in this era where there's so many things that are not true. Just present the truth without judgment. It's such a wonderful thing. Plus, so many of these women end up coming to Jesus, and the truth is just overflowing. That number again is 833-850-BABY, 833-850-2229. This is the Pastor Scott Show. My guest is Scott Wilder from Preborn, our partners who are here to help us provide these ultrasounds for women all over the country in preborn centers everywhere.
1: Once again, Dan Steiner.
9: Maria, who came into our center several months ago, and she was pregnant with a one-night stand. Yep, it happens, so don't. And she is a house cleaner for a living, so she's thinking, well, that's not going to work. When I get into my third trimester, I'm not going to be able to hold my job down. I'm going to starve. You know, she's single. She's got a teenage daughter, 18, and she's wanting to terminate her pregnancy. And so we talked to her, and she was determined. Her daughter was with her. So we took Maria back into the ultrasound room, and our ultrasonographer, Roxy, tried to get the scan to come in. It was having difficulty getting the scan to dial in. And she finally says, oh, I know what the problem is. There's two hearts here.
1: No.
9: There's two babies. There's twins.
1: Wow.
9: And the mother and Maria and her daughter were in there, and they saw their two children for the mother's sake and sisters for the daughter's sake that were right there in the room with them, in the womb of their mother, you know, like little space men rolling around in the amniotic fluid. And she started to cry, and she says, I don't know how I'm going to do this, but I know I can't take the life of these babies. And the daughter said, Mom, I'll take your jobs for you.
1: Oh.
9: I'll clean the houses for you. And they resoundingly chose life. And so, my friend, that's if you're listening to the station, you know, this is what we're doing, saving the lives of sometimes twins. That $28 ultrasound that was sponsored by a listener saved the lives of two babies that afternoon.
1: Dan Steiner is the president of Preborn. I'm always inclined to... I lean in when I hear about twins. I have twins.
2: Oh, really?
1: So I had a daughter, and then 3 years later had twin boys. And so three and under, I know. By the way, the only thing that rivals the fear of that is three in college at once. That was, I've heard it said, it's like driving an Escalade off a cliff every year,
2: right,
1: is
2: right.
1: What a sort of it is with three in college at the same time. So I'm always inclined toward that. So sometimes you are saving the lives of twins. Two babies are saved by your gift of just one ultrasound. So we invite you to do it today. You know, this we've talked before about how the world joins us in so many things. I mean, I love when we can, you know, we reach across. I watched the big Rededicate America thing over the weekend, and it was great. There are people that believe in Jesus. Some people, there were faith people that didn't believe in Jesus, and they were all there to talk about America. And I like when we can do things like that, as long as we're not compromising our situation. I like that. The world joins us in doing a lot of cool things, right? The world will join us in, I don't know, building cinder block houses and digging wells and purifying water and feeding the hungry and clothing the naked. The world, they're motivated differently than we to do that. We do it in Jesus' name. They may be just working on that whole teeter-totter thing.
2: Right.
1: You know, they're a little more good things than skunky things in their life. They think it's going to matter, or just social justice. But you know what? The world does not join us in this. Not this. Mm. I mean, that we are on our own in this.
2: That's right.
1: They do not join us in this. Not only do they not join us, not only are they not helping us in this, they're working on the other side to perpetuate the lie. They have all of the wind at their back in society. But we have the truth, but the truth must be heard. And I don't mean heard widely. I mean just heard. There's an old saying, somebody says, the Lord told me, and they say, was it an audible voice? And you say, no, it was louder than that.
2: Right.
1: It was louder than an audible voice. I heard it on the inside.
2: Yeah.
1: And when you provide the ultrasound for a girl today, she hears it on the inside.
2: Mm-hmm.
1: Her heart hears it.
2: That's right.
1: Her ear doesn't hear it. Her heart hears it. And those scales fall off, as the Bible talks about. And that's the impact you can have today when you provide an ultrasound. And again, it's sort of like if you're in, it's election season sometimes. Let's say you have a special election in an off year. Wow. So like 4% of the people are going to vote. I mean, almost
2: four people.
1: That's or four people. Yeah. So how important is it for you to say, you know what? I am going to vote because the numbers are small and I can make a big difference. That's sort of what it's like here. We don't have hundreds of millions of dollars in taxpayer money. We have exactly $0 in taxpayer money. We don't have these other, look, people who do this are people who are serious. You don't want to make a lot of noise, but you do want to make a big difference. And that's what we're doing today when you provide an ultrasound with Preborn.
2: It's so easy to do. 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
3: 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I am with Scott Wilder from Preborn. Scott, have I called you Steve today, or has it all been Scott?
6: No, so far. So far, so you still have time.
3: All right.
6: We still have time.
3: Thank you.
6: But it's okay. I'll answer to almost anything.
3: Yeah, all right. So we're today, you know what? It's fun and it's serious business providing ultrasounds to women in crisis pregnancies and also providing help to connect mothers with counseling, support, resources, so that they know that they're not alone, so that they know that there is someone who loves them, who is Jesus, number one, but also the hands and feet of Jesus, who are all of these men and women working in these centers. Providing that ultrasound gives them proof that their baby is a baby. And that's why most women immediately change their mind and they choose life. You can provide ultrasounds. They're just $28 each. 10 ultrasounds is $280, for example. Just call 833-850-BABY, 833-850-2229, or go to kprz.com.
6: You know, when we talk about preborn saving babies and saving souls, Rachel is a center director in Providence. Yeah, Providence, Rhode Island, we spoke to recently. She makes that point. Yes, it's a difference for time, but it's also a difference for eternity.
7: With an ultrasound machine, we are able to reveal physical truth to her. With the gospel, we are able to reveal the spiritual truth of who she is and who Christ is. It's really, that's all we're doing. What she does with that information, you know, through prayer and hopefully through the Holy Spirit, we hope and pray that she's going to come to a truth that she recognizes. But that's our process. It's very simple.
6: You know, when you talk to these center directors and they talk about the power of the ultrasound, and we talked to Teresa earlier, and we'll hear from her in a second. These are people, look, a long time ago, and I think you'll appreciate this as a pastor, I hope. But a long time ago, I mean, when I was a kid, probably high school. And we had a situation where we were going to do mission work. I've done a lot of missions work in my life, a lot of different kinds of things, and have always felt blessed and even called to do some of those things. But this one happened to be a prison thing. And I got to tell you, I did it, and I received the blessing that comes from doing these things. But as we drove away in the bus, there was a thought that stuck in my head. Not every need is a calling. There may be a need, but you may not be personally called to do that. These people that are center directors, let me tell you, that is a calling.
3: That's right.
6: I have a son who's in the service right here in San Diego, and I can tell you, because he came to me when he was in eighth grade and said, Dad, I got to talk to you about something serious. And man, when your son in eighth grade says, when no one else is around, I got to talk to you about something serious. Your mind goes in a lot of different directions,
3: right,
6: until you get what the point of this is. And he said, I feel the call to serve. And I said, what does that look like? And we talked about it. And I said, you should give yourself permission to change your mind if you get

0: older and you feel don't feel you're locked in right now. Number two, I'll help you do anything I can help you do. And if helping you the best is to get out of your way, then I want, you know, to do that. And today he's in the service. But it's a calling. These center directors, it is a calling. For Teresa, it is a calling. Why do you do what you do?
1: When I first started, it was just so clear to me, a call from God. You know, I had always been pro-life. I was raised in a pro-life family, but I never really thought much about it, never really considered. And then I just thought of how many women didn't have that opportunity that I had, didn't know the truth, hadn't been raised to know the truth. And something pulled me here, and honestly, I can't imagine doing anything else. It's just an incredible experience to be able to share Jesus, share faith, share life, to get connected to these amazing women. I mean, I could go on and on and on for with stories, you know, 20 years worth of stories of the incredible opportunity to be a part of someone's life, even just for a moment, and to see them make a decision that I've always said, not one person's ever come back and said, here, take this baby back. I wish I didn't have it. Quite, you know, that's the opposite. You know, being able to see and share and know that you had some tiny, tiny part of it is just, it's amazing.
0: What I love about that is I am not called to do what she does.
2: Mm-hmm.
0: I am not built that way. I'm not made that way. But you know what I am made to do? Help her.
2: That's
0: I
2: right.
0: am made to help her. I can do something. In fact, when I do that, when I provide the ultrasound, I give her the tools to help with all those things that I'm not called to do. We don't all have to be called for the same things. And in fact, there's some people, honestly, that your gift is you make money.
2: Right.
0: I you know, most of us would envy that. You have been, God has blessed you with the ability to make money. And the question is, to what end? To what end? If we don't act like it out there, no one else is going to know. This is about what we can, how has God blessed us, and how can we then have that be not a blessing that comes to us, but a blessing that flows through us. And that's what we have a chance to do together today. So whether you're going to provide one ultrasound for $28, or I like the monthly thing, Heartbeat Hero,
2: yeah.
0: People who do $28 a month as an ultrasound a month, saving a baby every month for less than a dollar a day, whatever it is, I just say don't go to bed tonight without having done something. You can always do more tomorrow, but do something tonight so we can all say, look at what God did, not what we did for God, but look at what God did through us today, because we were open and we held what we have, not with a closed fist, but with an open hand, and said, Lord, what would you want to do through me today?
2: You can give right now. 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And $140 is five, if that's what you can do. Maybe you can do a lot more. A $700 gift is 25 babies that will, 25 ultrasounds that will go to help save the life of up to 25 babies. There is so much that you can do, and it, of course, is exponential because it goes into the life of those women. It also goes into the life of the women that they know, because they know people who have crisis pregnancies, and they say, you know what, here's where I went, and I got an ultrasound, and it helped me make the best decision of my life. The way the Lord uses your gift is so incredible, and it's so easy to do. So call right now, 833-850-BABY, 833-850-2229, or go to kprz.com and click the banner at the top of the screen to give online. This is the Pastor Scott Show. My guest is Scott Wilder from Preborn, our partners, providing these ultrasounds to young women, or even middle-aged women all across the country.
0: It's true. This is making a difference for time, making a difference for eternity, which we've talked about. And today you do that by providing that ultrasound. We talked about Aaron and Holly from a center just north of where I live. And we would be remiss if we didn't talk about mifepristone, and I know it gets a little bit in the weeds, but the bottom line
2: abortion
0: is
2: pill.
0: In the olden times, we're talking about a girl that goes to a place, a physical brick-and-mortar place, and the surgical procedure is done there. It's done in semi-sterile, I suppose, environment, which is great irony, isn't it?
2: Yeah.
0: To be sterile, but to do that thing. But that's not the way right now. So the question is, can the abortion pill, can a chemical abortion be reversed? It's a little complicated, but the answer is yes. And we talked to Aaron about that.
3: Turned, but what it did really is it just changed where abortions happened. So they used to happen in abortion clinics, like you said. Now they're happening in women's restrooms, college dorm rooms. And it's really traumatic because most of the time, the script that these girls and guys are seeing online are very deceptive. It's not telling them the truth of what they're getting ready to experience. And so, you know, if all they know is that if I take this pill, it's going to reverse my pregnancy, or if I take this pill, I'm going to have a miscarriage. If that's all they know, then they may not be prepared that, you know, you're going to not only, is that baby going to die, you're going to pass that child. And it's very, very traumatic. Mm. And so, for us, it really did change a lot. And that's where we really ramped up medically and began to even move into post-abortion medical care, where these girls who were having these abortions at home that we had no chance to getting in front of, we want to see them. We want them in here as quick as possible. We want to wrap our arms around them and say, hey, we love you, but most importantly, God still loves you. And we want to start the process of them healing with our medical team, and then healing with our licensed professional Christian counselors. And so again, wholeness.
0: I actually played the wrong piece, but that tells the story of how dire it can be these days.
2: Right.
0: We talked about it yesterday. In the olden times, you could just avoid that building and not drive by it anymore. You can't do that if it's the place where you brush your hair, where you put on your makeup, where you do your videos of get ready with me, or whatever it is that you do, that is the place. You can't avoid it. So today, I know we're in our waning moments. We invite you to do it right now. Don't miss the blessing. We are blessed to bless. That is why we've been blessed. And we're blessed to be with you today, Pastor Scott. And we hope that everyone will join us in saving at least one baby today.
2: Thank you, Scott, for being with me and for partnering with us. It's so great to partner with Preborn here at K-Praise and on the Pastor Scott Show. 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
15: Everybody in the world is captive, okay? Everybody that comes into the world is a captive, the Bible says. We are slaves. No man is free. Every person in the world is a slave in their sinful state. And to whom are they slaves? Who is the captor? Who is the captor of every man? Sin. Sin.
16: Welcome to Grace to You Weekend, the Bible teaching ministry of John MacArthur. I'm your host, Phil Johnson. For over four decades, Melva Givens had an old nickel tucked away in her closet. She died assuming that the coin from 1913 was nothing more than a family heirloom. It wasn't until her children had it appraised that the truth was discovered. Only five of those 1913 Liberty Head nickels were ever minted. Turns out that old coin was worth nearly $3.1 million. Melva was sitting on a gold mine most of her life, and she didn't know it. Well, odds are you don't have a hidden treasure like that in your home, but if you're a Christian, you have access to far greater wealth. Are you taking advantage of riches beyond your imagination, or are you missing out on your spiritual treasure? Find out as John MacArthur continues his study called Richer Than You Think. Now here's John with the lesson.
15: Let's look together at Ephesians chapter 1. Ephesians chapter 1. And we're looking at verses 6 to 10, discussing the theme of redemption as Paul speaks of it in this section. I remember some years ago when my wife used to collect blue chip stamps and green stamps, that every once in a while she'd hand me a pile of books and say we were going to the redemption center to redeem our stamps. And frequently she has coupons which she takes to be redeemed. And we talk a lot about redemption, and the word redeemed is not an uncommon word in our vocabulary, but I'm quite confident that the mass of humanity that uses the word doesn't understand its theological implication. The word redeemed and the word redemption is really a very, very vital part of the very core of Christianity. And so we look at the concept of redemption. Now let me give you a definition so that you'll understand its meaning, and then a comparison so that you can see its meaning in contrast to some other terms, and then we'll look at the text itself. First of all, what is redemption? Here's a theological definition. Redemption is an act of God by which He Himself pays as a ransom the price for sin which has outraged His holiness. Okay? Now, that's a theological definition. Hang on, I'll give it to you again. Redemption is an act of God by which He Himself pays as a ransom the price of human sin which has outraged His holiness. That's redemption. Basically, it's simply this: deliverance by the payment of a price. It is simply deliverance by the payment of a price. Now, two words in the New Testament are used in the Greek language for the word redemption. The first one is agorazo. Sometimes you have ex agorazo. And the last part of the word, agora, we have a little town out here called agora, simply means marketplace. What ex agorazo means, what agorazo means is to buy out of the marketplace. To buy out of the marketplace. To purchase something. To buy something to make it yours. But there is another word, and perhaps even a stronger word, and that is the word that is used here, and is the word lutrao. And we also have the word apolutrosis, which we translate redemption. Now that means to pay a price to free somebody from bondage. Okay? Redemption then is the deliverance by the payment of a price. Now I want you to hang on to that. Now let me tell you something further. I'll give you a little more theology. Everybody in the world is captive, okay? Everybody that comes into the world is a captive, the Bible says. We are slaves. No man is free. Every person in the world is a slave in their sinful state. And to whom are they slaves? Who is the captor? Who is the captor of every man? Listen to this. John 8:34 says men are slaves to sin. Romans 6:17 says men are servants to sin. Romans 7:14, sold under sin. Romans 8:21, in bondage to corruption. Who then or what then is the captor of men? Sin. Sin. So, sin is the captor that holds men. Now, sin demands a price to be paid to release its victim. What is that price? The price or the wages of sin is what? Death. The price of sin is death. So in order to purchase sinners from the grasp of sin, there must be death. Without, says Hebrews 9:22, the shedding of blood, which is simply a term for death, without death there is no remission of what? Sins. The soul that sinneth, Old Testament says, it shall die. All right? The wages or the price of sin is death. But Jesus redeemed us. What does it mean? He paid the price of sin to free the slave, to set him free. That's the whole point of redemption. That is exactly what he did. He paid the price to set us free. In Galatians chapter 5, in verse 1, it says, "For freedom, Christ has set us free. Therefore, stand fast and be not entangled again with the yoke of bondage. For freedom, Christ has set us free." In Galatians 1:4, "Who gave himself," the Lord Jesus Christ, verse 3 says, "who gave himself for our sins, that he might deliver us from this present evil age." In other words, Christ has delivered us from evil, delivered us from the yoke of bondage, delivered us, if you look at it in the terms of Colossians 1:13, he has delivered us from the power of darkness and translated us into the kingdom of his dear son. If you look at Romans chapter 6, essentially the very same thought is in verse 18. It says, "Being then made free from sin, ye became the servants of righteousness." Free from the evil age, free from corruption, free from the yoke of bondage, free from sin, by paying the price that sin demanded. That's redemption. In Galatians again, chapter 3 and verse 13, it says, "Christ has redeemed us from the curse of the law by being made a curse for us." In Hebrews, and this is a great word on this, 2:14, "For as much then as the children are partakers of flesh and blood, he also himself took part of the same," and that is Christ became a man, God became a man in Christ, "in order that he might destroy him that had the power of death," that is the devil, now watch, "and deliver them who through fear of death were all their lifetime subject to bondage." The bondage of sin and death holds men captive. And Christ comes to buy us out by paying the price. That's redemption. That's what the term means. Now, to help you get a little better grip on it, let me compare it with some other terms. And by comparison, you'll see its distinctiveness. There are five Greek words in the New Testament that come from the legal vocabulary. They have to do with legal things in the Roman world, a legal background. Let me share them with you, and then I'll show you how they differ. The first one is dikaiosis. Now, dikaiosis is a word that means acquittal. It means acquittal in the court. When somebody was acquitted of a crime. We translate it in the Bible, justification. Justification. Somebody is justified. All right? There's a second word. Aphesis. That word means to cancel a debt. To cancel a debt. Sometimes there would be a lawsuit or something, it would be wrangling in the court, and there would be a judgment that would say, you don't owe that man anything, the debt is canceled, or whatever. Retribution has been made, the price is paid, there's the canceling of the debt. Aphesis, in its legal sense, means to cancel a debt. We translate it in the Bible, are you ready? Forgiveness. forgiveness. The third word is weathesia. And that is a word that means, in legalese, it means in the Greek world, adoption. Like a family would go to court to adopt a child. Now, the Bible really uses it to speak of sonship. Sonship. Becoming a son of God. And then there is the word katalasso, which legally means reconciliation. Sometimes people go to court for a divorce and they will be reconciled. Or sometimes two fighting factions will be brought into a suit and there will be reconciliation brought about. Now, it means in a courtroom reconciliation, and that's exactly the way we translate it in the Bible. Paul talks about being reconciled to God. The fifth word is apolutrosis. It means to redeem, to purchase, to set free, and it is translated redemption. Now listen, and I'll show you the distinction in these words. In justification, the sinner stands before God accused, but he is declared righteous. In justification, he stands before God accused, but he is declared righteous. In forgiveness, the second word, the sinner stands before God as a debtor and receives a cancellation of his debt. In adoption, the sinner stands before God as a stranger, but he is made a what? Son. In reconciliation, the sinner stands before God as an enemy, but he is made a friend. In redemption, the sinner stands before God as a slave, and he is receiving his freedom. You see. All of those terms speak of the wondrous miracle of salvation. All of those things, justification, forgiveness, adoption, reconciliation, and redemption, are provided because Jesus paid the price. Do you understand that? We are accused, but he bore our punishment so we can be set free. We are debtors. He paid our debt. We are strangers, but he is a son, and we are in him made sons. We are enemies, but he is the friend, and we in him are friends of God. We are slaves, but he has bought our freedom. You see, all of those terms are different facets of the magnificent diamond of the doctrine of salvation. And so, redemption is just one way to view the meaning of salvation. He bought us from the slavery of sin. Now let's look at this as it unfolds in our text. We see five aspects of redemption as Paul speaks. First of all, the Redeemer. Let's look together at verse 6. Grace would be the antecedent. Grace through which he hath made us accepted in the beloved one, in whom we have redemption. Who then is our Redeemer? In whom do we have redemption? The beloved one. That's what he says. We have been accepted in the beloved one. You see, because we are in Christ, because by faith we are made one with Jesus, because we are his body, because we are Christ in the world, we therefore are acceptable to God in him. And it is in him that we have redemption. There's only one Redeemer, beloved, and that's the beloved one. And the reason we can be called the beloved of God is because we are in the beloved one. He is the one in whom we have redemption. You know, the term beloved was God's special name for his son. We don't have to worry about who the beloved here is. It's obvious. Who is the beloved one? Listen to God himself speak and tell you in Mark 1:11, this is my, what? Beloved son. And him I am what? Well pleased. Again, God said, this is my beloved son. Hear ye him. Colossians chapter 1 says that we have been translated from the kingdom of darkness into the kingdom of his dear son. It's the same concept. Christ is the beloved of God. Christ is the beloved one. And as the beloved of God, he is the recipient of all that God has to give out of his love. And the only way that we can ever receive it is as we are in the beloved one, you see. Actually, you want to get technical. There's only one individual in the entire universe, as far as we're concerned, from our vantage point, who is the recipient of all the goodness of God, and that is Christ, and we, as we are in Christ, and only as we are in Christ, become able to receive those good things. Thou art my beloved Son. So Christ is the beloved of the Father. It is by Him, because it is in Him, that we are redeemed. We are one with Him. You see, the Son is accepted by the Father. And if the Son is accepted by the Father and we are in the Son, we are accepted by the Father. Incredible thought. Think of it this way. Christ wants us to have every good thing. And the Father loves the Son. And since the Father loves the Son, the Father will grant to the Son of His love the thing the Son desires. And the thing the Son desires is that we have every good thing. And so they are ours in Him. And that's why verse 3 says, blessed be the God and Father of our Lord Jesus Christ, who hath blessed us with all spiritual blessings in the heavenlies. And then what's the last two words? In Christ. Because we are in Him, we are accepted. Because we are in Him, we are blessed. Apart from us, dear ones, God blesses us for Christ's sake. You see? Because we're in Him. We, in Him, are accepted. Look at the word accepted. Literally, it's the word graced. And it would read this way. By grace, we have been graced. He graced us, is what the Greek says. He graced us. It's like dunking us in a big vat of grace. We've been graced. We could say to each other, instead of, now, since we've lost the term born again, we don't know what it means anymore. We might start saying, have you been graced? That's the idea. Grace by which He graced us. So God can say of every Christian, listen to this. God can say of every Christian, this is my beloved Son in whom I am well pleased. Isn't that great? You say, you mean me? You mean you, me? Yes. In Christ. This is my beloved Son in whom I am well pleased. You see, Christ paid the price, bought us out, made us one with Himself. He is the Redeemer, and there is no other Redeemer, only He. Second, not only do we see the Redeemer, but the redeemed. Who are the redeemed? Who are? Well, it's very, very clear. It's the us and the we. The us of verse 6 and the we of verse 7. Us accepted, we have redemption. You say, yeah, that's good, that's a pronoun, but what's the antecedent? Who's the us and who's the we? Oh, I want you to meet the redeemed. Boy, they are really something. Let me introduce them to you. Are you ready? Turn with me to chapter 2, verse 1. Here's the us and the we. And you, oh, by the way, it's the us and the we and the you. And you, who were dead in trespasses and sins. That's the first thing about the us and the we and the you. We're rotten sinners. Just want to get that clear at the beginning. And here's some more about us, verse 2. In which in time past you walked according to the course of this world, according to the prince of the power of the air, the spirit that works in the children of disobedience, that's Satan. So far the us, the we, and the you are dead in trespasses and sin, walking according to the course of the world, according to the prince of the power of the air, who's Satan, the one who works in the children of disobedience. Beyond that, they happen to be guided by the lust of the flesh, the desires of the mind and the flesh, and are by nature the children of wrath. That's the us and the we and the you. Not a real scintillating group, frankly. In case you need a further definition, you could look down at verse 11. We are the heathen. Some of the Bibles translate it Gentiles, heathen. And then you could look at verse 12, where it says, we are without Christ, aliens from the commonwealth of Israel, strangers from the covenants of promise, having no hope and without God in the world. That's the us, the we, and the you. If that isn't enough to give you the point, look at verse 17 of chapter 4. 17, chapter 4 says that we are the ones who walk in the vanity of our minds. Verse 18 says, having the understanding darkened, alienated from the life of God through the ignorance that is in them because of the blindness of their heart, past feeling, given themselves over to lasciviousness to work all uncleanness with greediness. That's us, folks. There we are. The lewd, the greedy, the blind, the ignorant, the alienated, the darkened, the vain, strangers, no hope, without God, on and on, evil, following Satan. That's us. Nice bunch. Wouldn't you like to hang around them? That's us. The redeemed. God has chosen to redeem sinners. That's the point. Titus 2:14, who gave himself for us, now watch, that he might redeem us from all iniquity. We are the iniquitous, that's who we are, that he might purify unto himself a people of his own, zealous of good works. He has redeemed sinners, people. Jesus said, I am not come to call the righteous, but what? Sinners to repentance. You see, it's not until a person recognizes his sin that he seeks to be bought out of the slave market and that he offers himself to Jesus to receive the gift. The redeemed are the we, the us, and the you, the sinners. Incredible. Unbelievable. You mean God should have looked around the world and picked out some really good people? Well, it would have had a problem. There weren't any. Because the Bible says all have what? Sinned and come short of God's glory. So he redeemed sinners. We are the chosen of God. We who've responded by faith to that elective purpose of God in the time before the world began, we are the ones accepted in the Father's love. We are the ones who, because we are in Christ, are said to be the sons of God in whom he is well pleased.
16: 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Join us again next week as John MacArthur continues showing you the amazing inheritance that's yours in Christ. It's another 30 minutes of unleashing God's truth, one verse at a time, on Grace to You Weekend.
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3: Welcome to Throughout All Ages Ministry, where we go into the public high schools and schools, all schools, and we even go into the malls and witness. We're living in such a time where Jesus needs to be spoken to throughout all the world. Go into all the world and share the good news. I'm really excited about my guest today, Pastor Troy from City View Church in San Diego. Thank you so much for joining us.
24: It's good to be with you.
3: Yeah. So I love starting off my interviews with your testimony. So can you share that?
24: Absolutely. Well, I grew up in a religious family. Basically, my mom and dad were raised Catholic. But unfortunately, they didn't have a relationship with the Lord at that time. But then God got a hold of my dad, not to hurt him, but to heal him. And he was the first person in our family that got saved. And what happened from that, my mom was a little upset that he got saved because she thought she was going to have to throw away her Janis Joplin 8-tracks. And what ended up happening was God got a hold of her, not to hurt her, but to heal her, and she got saved. And from that, I saw we were starting to go to a charismatic church, and then we were still going to Catholic church. And one summer evening in hot, humid San Antonio, Texas, of course, me and my brother were little. We just started goofing off in Catholic church, and my mom had that look like every typical mom would, like, you're going to get it when we get home. And I thought, oh, great, here comes the chancla. But it wasn't the chancla. My dad came into the room, and he came in with this big, fat, giant Bible that we had, a family Bible back in the 70s. And I thought, oh, my gosh, the Catholic church is teaching my dad to spank us with the Bible. And what ended up happening was he began to share the gospel. He began to share salvation. And growing up as a little kid, I always had a fear that if I were to die, where would I go? Where would I spend eternity? And I really had a fear that I'd go to hell because I didn't know Jesus as my Lord and Savior. But that night, I accepted Jesus Christ as my Lord and Savior, both my brother and I, and we thought we were going to get spankings. We didn't. We got filled with the baptism of the Holy Spirit, and just God got a hold of us, and it was an incredible night, and I remember just feeling the love of God like I never felt before. And what ended up happening is I started crying because I was just experiencing that unconditional love, that forgiveness, that peace that surpasses all human understanding. And I thought, why am I crying? I didn't even get a spanking. And but it was just an incredible moment. And so from 7 to 11, I was really growing the Lord. I was engaged in Sunday school. God was doing some cool things. But then I came to my 8th grade, 9th grade, 10th grade, and 11th grade year. And that's where I started using God like a 7-Eleven. When I needed him, I'd go to him. When I didn't. And I went through a rebellious stage. My heart was once a heart of flesh, became a heart of stone. And I really grew cold. My parents would tell me, hey, when you get a job, you're going to have Wednesdays off, Sundays off, because we want you to go to church. And I didn't like that. And they made me go to youth group, and I didn't like that. And just had a hard heart towards God. And I'll never forget, they told me that I was going to go to a summer camp my junior year of high school, going into my senior year of high school at the end of my junior year. And the youth pastor said, hey, are you going to camp? And at the time, we were struggling financially, and I just said, no, we can't afford it. And that was my way out, like, yes, I can't go to camp. And he said, oh, I'm sorry to hear that, but I talked to your parents, and we had some people in the church give scholarships, and you're going to be able to go to camp. And like in my heart, I was like the Wicked Witch of the East, you know, or the West. And I just was like, no, I'm melting. I don't want to go to camp, you know, and just really was frustrated that I had to go to that camp. But it was at that camp that I had an incredible counselor. The youth group was an incredible youth group. She was a great youth pastor, but I just had a cold heart, you know. But at that camp, God got a hold of me like never before. And I realized he died for me. I want to live for him. So So going into my senior year, I realized, okay, I'm going to be a lawyer. I had it all planned out. You know, I was going to be a litigation lawyer, make lots of money suing all sorts of big businesses. I'll be on TV, you know, and all sorts of stuff. You know, I am this or that, you know. But God had a different plan, and I realized, you know what? I feel that there's a call of God on my life. And as I was growing up, my mom would always call me an evangelist, or there was times when we were going to Catholic church that I would preach to my stuffed animals. And there's times I still feel like I'm preaching to stuffed animals. Not just kidding. But what ended up happening is I found out that, you know, that priests couldn't get married. And I was like, well, I want to get married someday. I don't want to have a family. So I went from having a desire to be a priest to, you know, I thought maybe I'll be an evangelist or something. And I used to baptize my stuffed animals, you know, in the name of the Father, Son, the Holy Spirit. And it was really, really a cool thing that happened at that time. But again, I felt like my mom was pressuring me to be something that I didn't want to be. I wanted to be a lawyer. And what ended up happening at that camp, God got a hold of me, and I got a hold of him, and I realized he died for me. I want to live for him. And what ended up happening was I knew God had a call on my life. And so I remember we were driving back from Houston to San Antonio, Texas, because a lot of my mom's family lives over there. And we there's this little area called Flatonia, Texas, where we stop. And I just told my mom and dad, I said, I feel God's calling me into full-time ministry, and I want to, as I graduate college or high school, I want to go into Bible college. And that's when they told me something that I had never known before. You know, I'm 55 years old. My parents would have just celebrated their 56-year wedding anniversary, but my mom passed away about a month ago. But I thought, well, they got married, and, you know, Catholic, Hispanic, you know, they just had a child right off the bat. But what ended up happening was I was born out of wedlock. And I didn't know that, because I just figured 55 years of marriage, 55 years old, 1 + 1 = 2. But what ended up happening, they said, you know, we had you out of wedlock. My mom already was a mom with a single boy, and she thought, I'm not sure if this, I want to marry this guy. And my dad wasn't sure if he wanted to marry her, and they were just kind of like going through the motions. But then she got pregnant, and they decided, you know, because we don't know where we're going to go, my mom didn't want to be a single mom with now two kids. They said, you know, let's have an abortion. And what ended up happening was my mom went to the area where they were going to do the procedure, but the Lord spoke to her, again, being a religious woman, and God spoke to her and said, thou shalt not kill. And she looked at her friend who was getting everything ready, and she said, what'd you say? And she goes, I didn't say anything. And she said, I'm going to use this child for my glory. And at that point, she said, we can't do this. And she got up and left, and she went and told my dad. And they ended up getting married. And then, of course, when they told me that, it all made sense. Like why my mom was doing all those things when I was growing up, like, oh, like an evangelist, you're never home, or, you know, all these other things. And it made sense that I knew the call of God wasn't just because I had a great youth pastor or great youth group or great church. I knew that this was not a career. This was a call of God in my life. And from that point on, it's never been the same. And now been in ministry for over 32 years and have worked at some great churches and now been a part of City View Church for 11 years.
3: That is an amazing story. And it's funny, right before you came in, I was looking up pregnancy care clinics for just work purposes. And that is an amazing story. And I love it. And you got into ministry. I'm sure your mom was jumping for joy.
24: Oh, yeah. She was totally excited when I told her I know God's called me, because it solidified what she knew in her heart that God spoke to her. And when my parents, they had never told me that growing up, but I think they told me that. And when they told me that, I knew that I wasn't, again, basing my decision on emotions or because I had a cool youth pastor, like I said before, or a great youth ministry or great church. I knew that there was something deeper that God had for my life. And it all made sense as I was growing up, you know, doing all the little things that I had done before in the past. And then just at that point, I knew God had a call on my life. And so I went to Southwestern Assemblies of God College my freshman year in 89, spoke at a inner city ministry that they bussed into the church. And that night, this is the first time I ever preached to a group of kids. And had an altar call, and there was like, they all came to the altar. And that just kind of like reinforced that I knew that God had a call in my life to preach, to share the gospel, to build people in their faith and make them influencers for the kingdom of God. And so from then on, I just kept doing ministry. And then I was planning to go back to Southwestern, but ended up, my dad had a friend from Bethany College in Scotts Valley, California. Now, I've never been to California, born and raised in Texas. And he told me about the school, and they're trying to attract a little bit more Hispanic students to the school. And what ended up happening is I went flew into San Jose, went to Scotts Valley, which is near Santa Cruz, never been to California, back in 92, I think it was, and fell in love with it. I was like, oh my gosh, there's no humidity. The state bird's not a mosquito. You know, it's just like unbelievable. You know, it was really, really cool. And just fell in love with California and ended up staying on the West Coast and then graduated, worked in Fremont, then in Lancaster as a youth pastor, and then Portland, Oregon, then Bakersfield, all in youth ministry for about 15 years. And then I knew there was going to be a season of being a lead pastor, but I knew I had to go through a transitional, like maybe be an executive pastor or senior associate. And my senior pastor, who I interned with, hired me. Then he went to Lancaster because the pastor there ended up leaving, and he ended up taking over the church. They voted him in. He said, hey, I want to bring this couple to be youth pastors. So he's kind of like a spiritual father to me, interned with him. Then I went to Lancaster, then to Portland, then to Bakersfield, like I said, and then back to Lancaster to be executive pastor, and was there for 10 years. But we ended up commuting after a year because we moved five times in 10 months when the market crashed. We were trying to sell our house in Bakersfield, even though we lived in Lancaster. My wife got a job. She's a teacher. And so we thought, well, she got a job, you know, the house will sell. But then the market crashed. We moved five times in 10 months, and that was brutal. That was so hard. Our home finally sold. We ended up thinking, this is great. We're going to end up, you know, where we need to be, no more commuting, you know, or moving around house to house. And then on my daughter's birthday, my oldest daughter's birthday, May 11th, the whole thing went south.

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3: There's no guarantee. I mean, the parent can get their life back or right, or there could be a relative that wants the kid. So it's, you just trust the Lord.
4: Yeah.
3: And it was one of those incredible moments that had we not moved back to Bakersfield and commuted all those years, we wouldn't have those two boys in our home.
4: Right.
3: So again, sometimes when we don't understand the hand of God, we can trust the heart of God.
4: That is so.
3: And we serve a good father.
4: Yeah. And you know, and that moving back and forth kind of gave you an understanding of what he's been through a little.
3: Yeah, because we moved 5 times in 10 months and talk about a lot of stress. You know, you're trying to sell your home and the church was very gracious. They had people that opened their home. Even one of the people that we lived with for like 5 days until we were able to move into another home that this guy said, hey, you can move in. I just got to put new carpet and paint. They were in our youth group. And so it's like full circle. Here they are. They're married. They have little kids. And we lived in their home for a couple of days and until we can move into that other place. But, you know, again, it just reminded me of about trusting the Lord, you know, trusting the Lord with all your heart, lean not on your own understanding and all your ways, acknowledge him and he'll direct your path according to Proverbs 3:5-6. And that's really been like a foundation that's helped me not just in life, but in ministry and being a father, being a husband, being a friend. That's just a powerful verse of scripture. And so how the Lord brought us to City View was an incredible story because, it came down to me and another guy for the position, and they actually went with the other guy. And I was like, okay, no problem. You know, my spiritual father, my pastor in Lancaster, was a little frustrated and like, what's going on? And, you know, another person who put my name in was like, I don't understand what's wrong with this church. But again, I was fine. It was cool and no worries. But then they called me back about a month later and said, hey, we've decided not to go with that other person. We want to talk more to you. So in April of 2015, I came candidated for the church. And ended up getting a 99% vote of confidence to be the pastor of that church. Now, here's what's crazy, Stacy. I was born November 17th, and I became the 17th pastor of this great church, which is now 104 years old. And I should have never been born. And I was born on November 17th, became the first Hispanic lead pastor of the church and the 17th pastor of the church.
4: Wow.
3: And I look back and, you know, God had a plan. God had a purpose. But when we moved here, we didn't have a home. We sold our home, but then we tried to get a home. And of course the market then was hot in 2015. You know, everyone's just fighting, jockeying for position and, you know, like, I'll give more money, you know? So it was difficult. So we were kind of homeless for, had to live with the family for a couple of months. And then we, eventually got a home in North County and God dotted every I and crossed every T. And I remember he told me that there will be seasons of sacrifice that you and your family will need to go through, but there will be seasons of miracles. And we've seen God do miracles personally, in the ministry. And that's just the beauty of when you obey God, when you're obedient to what he calls you to do, he makes ways where there seems to be no ways. And again, that's that trust factor that you have to trust the Lord. And so it's been an honor and a privilege to be the pastor of this great church for 11 years. And we've just seen God do some incredible things in those 11 years. And we give him all the glory and the praise.
4: Yeah, that's so encouraging. Can you please share your website?
3: Yes, it's cityviewsd.com. That's cityviewsd.com. And again, like I said, we've been on Phyllis Place. It was funny when I first came to San Diego and was checking out the church. I said, Phyllis Place, is this named after Phyllis Dillard, you know, and they started loud. They're like, how do you know about Phyllis Dillard? You're 44. And, it was just cool to see even how God put that campus where it's at from Six and Fur. And of course, even how the church was started in a revival at Balboa Park with Amy Simple McPherson back in 1922 or something. And from that, a group of people said, hey, let's start a church. And here it is 104 years later. You know, the gates of hell will not prevail against God's church. So he's been such a good God, and we're giving him all the glory and the praise.
4: Yeah, so share a little bit about your church service times, outreaches.
3: Yeah, well, our service is at 10:30 on Sunday, and then we have life groups on Wednesday nights at 6:30 for men, women, youth, children. And what I love about our church, too, is we're not just an English church. We have a Spanish church, we have a Swahili church, and we have an Ethiopian church. And so it's like a taste of what heaven's going to look like with all these different dialects and outfits.

0: events and so forth, especially on a Sunday. And but my vision was always to not just be a multi-generational church, but a multicultural church. And God has developed that. So we have groups that meet at 6:30 for those dialects, from Swahili to Ethiopian, which is in Oromo and Amharic, and then Spanish. And on Sundays, we have services at 10:30, and we have our English service, and then we have a Spanish service, we have a Swahili service, and the Ethiopian service. And we have children's ministry during that time as well. And then when at 9 o'clock, we have life groups for children, youth, and adults, you know, just to grow in their faith. And what I love about our church is we're solid in our theology and our doctrine. We're passionate about the Word of God, and we love people. We genuinely care for people. We love people because the Bible says that they'll know we're Christians by our love. And we know that love never fails. It casts away all fears and doubts, covers a multitude of sins. But you got to have truth, because the truth will set you free. And through that, you know, what I love when people come to visit our church, they're like, man, you're so friendly, you're so loving, but we don't want to just be a friendly church, but we want to be a church where people make friends, because we know that relationships are the key. It's that community and that connectivity that people have, where it's not just the vertical, but the horizontal, that makes the cross, where we have relationship with one another. And so we have a passion for our city. You know, just like I challenge our people to get involved in volunteering at the church, I volunteer. I'm a chaplain with the San Diego Police Department, and been doing that for almost 4 years. And, you know, I don't get paid. And just like a lot of people at our church, they don't get paid for volunteering. So I always had a heart. I just didn't want to pastor a church, but I wanted to pastor a city. And I've always realized that the church is like a castle, but the kingdom of God is or the world is like the kingdom. And so I don't want to just be about the castle, but I want to be about the kingdom. But I don't want to just be about the kingdom and not about the castle. You got to have a balance of both. So, you know, I thought to myself, you know, here I'm in a bubble living in the church world and stuff like that. And so I realized, you know, I don't know what it's like for my people that work full-time jobs but volunteer in the church or volunteer at other places. So when I was in Lancaster, I volunteered at a Mexican restaurant and basically served chips and salsa, cleaned tables. And matter of fact, I asked the person who worked there, hey, could I, you know, here's what I'm executive pastor at this church and was wondering if I can volunteer. And he said, can you start tomorrow or yesterday? And so I volunteered there, and people were like, it's a family restaurant. So people were like, who's this new guy? And they said, oh, he's a pastor of a church, and he's volunteering his time. And they thought, oh, he must have embezzled something. He's got to do community service. And they go, no, he didn't do anything. He just wants to give up his time and serve the church. And through that, I developed relationships with most of the people there. And my MO was not to get them to come to our church. I just wanted to be Jesus with skin on and and understand what it's like getting outside the castle and going out into the world and getting out the four walls of the church. And from that, just saw God do some incredible things. So when I came here, I really wanted to do something, but it never worked out until I got an email from a chaplain that works with the police department, said, hey, would you be interested? And it was a long process, but because you had to fill out paperwork and go through all this stuff. But it's been incredible to take care of these men and women who take care of our city.
1: Yeah.
0: And, you know, we need to be Jesus with skin onto them, and because we might be the only Bible that some of them ever read.
1: That's right.
0: And it's through our words and through our life and through our action that God's just opened some incredible doors.
1: Yeah.
0: And to God be the glory. And it's just humbling to not only serve a great church, but to serve a great city.
1: Yeah.
0: And a great police department.
1: I think it's wonderful that you go out in the community and go out those doors and become in the community and serve.
0: Yeah.
1: Thank you so much
0: and
1: for doing that.
0: And we do a lot of things for our church. As a matter of fact, one Sunday a year, we do a series on compassion, but on that fourth Sunday, instead of having church, we go and become the church.
1: Yeah.
0: So we go outside the four walls of the church, and we do various things through the community. And I think it just kind of blows the mind of the people outside the four walls of the church, because they're thinking, wait a minute, you should be having church, and you're doing this at the same time you should be having a service. And we said, we are being the church because, you know, and it's just an opportunity where our people get a chance to see the different things that we do. And there's other various things that we do throughout the year. We just recently did a car wash for our police department because their car wash was broken. So we washed 34 cars in like 2 hours.
1: Wow.
0: And, you know, just love doing stuff like that. Mm-hmm. And just really being a blessing to our community in various ways, whether it's in schools or hospitals or cleaning our community or working with our fire department or doing various things or reaching people that are going through things. Even when COVID happened, we were doing Farmers to Family, where people would come through our church, and we were able to feed, I think, about 235,000 people during that time when there was a great need for food. And so our church has just always had a heartbeat for not just taking care of the castle, but building the kingdom and reaching our community with the good news of the gospel of Jesus Christ.
1: Thank you. Can you say your website?
0: Yes, it's cityviewsd.com. And that's our website there. And also, we're also on social media, on Facebook and on Instagram and MySpace. No, I'm kidding. No MySpace there. And they can just find it at City View Church in San Diego and go from there.
1: Thank you. As we wrap things up, can you please share a verse and expound from that?
0: Yes, yes. Well, besides the passage of scripture that I told you about, trusting in the Lord in Proverbs 3 through 5 through 6. Another one is, for me, that's one of my favorite verses, is Proverbs 1:7. And that it says, "The fear of the Lord is the fountain of true knowledge, but fools despise wisdom and discipline." And I realize, you know, when we're living in the day and age that we're living in, the culture we're living in, that, there seems to be a lack of the fear of the Lord, a reverence, a respect, an honor, a wanting to please and obey someone besides ourselves. Because we're very self-centered. We want to be our own Lord and our own King. And when you submit to someone else and you give your life to Jesus Christ, you realize you're no longer the teacher, you're the pupil. You're no longer the manager, you're the employee. You're not in charge, He is. And I think the key to growing in our faith, I think the key to seeing God do things in our life is the fear of the Lord. Because the fear of the Lord is the beginning of wisdom and knowledge. And it's not just the wisdom and knowledge that you gain, but it's just understanding that it's not who you are, but whose you are, and that you belong to Him, and that you want to serve Him, you want to please Him. Like when I said earlier, when I was in high school, when I went to that camp, He died for me. And because He died for me, I want to live for Him. And I want to live for Him with everything I've got. And I think when I think about trusting in the Lord, it also comes to that factor of fearing the Lord. And when you fear the Lord, God just begins to impart in you wisdom, knowledge, how to handle circumstances and situations that you deal with. But I just think that we've got to really focus on that part of giving reverence and honor and awe, not walking around in eggshells, but understanding what a mighty God we serve and what an opportunity we get to do to have a relationship with the living God.
1: Thank you so much for being on Passion for Christ, and I would love to have you back. You really ministered to me. So those who are tuning in, go to cityviewsd.com.
0: Yeah.
1: Thank you for joining us, and please join us again next week.
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4: 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Ask Grandma Rose, and remember, I love you and I care.
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18: With SRN News, I'm Ron Taylor. President Trump is overseeing the White House swearing in of the new Federal Reserve Chair. The president says he'd like Kevin Warsh's help in stimulating the economy, even as the nation's central bank would remain independent. President Trump has spent months criticizing Warsh's predecessor, Jerome Powell, for being reluctant to cut interest rates. Tulsi Gabbard has resigned as President Trump's director of national intelligence, saying she needed to leave office as her husband battles cancer. She is the fourth cabinet member to depart during Trump's second term, all of them women. In her resignation letter, which she posted on social media, Gabbard said she told the president she would leave her job June 30th. Aaron Lucas will serve as the acting director of national intelligence. SpaceX has launched its biggest, most powerful Starship yet. The rocket blasted off from the southern tip of Texas yesterday, carrying 20 Mark Starlink satellites on a test flight extending halfway around the world. This is SRN News.
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0: straight ahead. Everything you need to know about the top headlines of the day and a perspective that will give you some eternity to it. 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It's Kevin McCullough, Monday through Friday, on That Kevin Show. And now, from the Connors and Sullivan Broadcast Studios, the man who is not what he wants to be, but is way grateful that he's not who he used to be, here, the Kevin.
1: Welcome back. Kevin McCullough, glad to have you with us. You may have heard me over the last few days. I've been reminiscing about my childhood. I've been reminiscing about a little place in a little tiny town called Ringgold, Louisiana. Why did I bring up Ringgold, Louisiana? It's if you go to Shreveport, Louisiana, which few people know, and you turn south and you go for about 45 miles, you'll find it right there in western Louisiana. But it was a little place that as a child, if I recited memory verses and said them to people at my church through a little curriculum that we had, I got to go for 5.5 days and spend a week just taking in the Bible, making friends with people my age, etc. They had a program where you could eventually become a counselor and get to stay longer. And my summers became obsessive about getting to camp and getting to spend as much time there as I possibly could. Had a lot of discipleship that happened in my life, learned a lot about the Lord. We had a little time every night just before dinner where they would play some music across the campus of the camp, and we would take our Bibles and for 10 whole minutes, get this, 10 whole minutes, we would sit by ourselves, read our Bibles and pray and reflect upon the good things that God had given us in the last 24 hours. Have you taken 10 minutes today to think about anything for 10 minutes at a time? I have a hard time finding 10 minutes to just do that about anything, much less scripture. But that's the power of what a Christian camp can be in the life of a young person. Tom Tradup is back with me. We're talking about Angel Tree Camps, which operate in all 50 states across the United States. Kids yes. in every state get to go. And Tom, I'm assuming that a lot of people that listen had a camp experience of some sort, but for those of us that went to Christian camps, we know the powerful imprint that it left on us when it came to our walk with God.
2: Right. Because I have visions of you, by the way, in Lederhosen, you know, little Kevin running around with your Keds sneakers.
1: This was just,
2: the Keds will help you jump higher and run faster.
1: Yeah, I guess.
2: But yeah, it's true, Kevin. The camp experience can't be beat. It's a memory that most of us have. And the children that we're talking about who have a mom or dad who are unfortunately incarcerated because of some crime that they did, they're paying their debt to society. And these kids are often forgotten, as I like to say, we think of them as the you know, real victims of crime because they've done nothing wrong themselves. And they get trapped in a hot city, in a bad neighborhood, maybe with a caregiver who isn't might be wonderful, might be a grandparent or somebody who's taking care of them, or might be somebody they got shunted off to who's a cousin, and they're just ignored. And this is an opportunity for somebody to step up, hopefully open their heart and their wallet to help your campaign to send these kids to Angel Tree Camp. You mentioned they're in all 50 states, and that's true. And this is the time when people are getting ready to make their plans for camp. And a $200 donation or whatever you can give. Obviously, if you spare $50 and three other people do it, that's another $200. Each $200 hit sends another child to camp.
1: Yeah.
2: And it's such a wonderful experience for them to get out of the city, to maybe for the first time experience fresh air and Christian fellowship and good meals. And the counselors are such wonderful people. You mentioned your experience, Kevin. And I've been, Larry Elder, who's one of our other Salem hosts, and I went to an Angel Tree camp in California. And it literally changed our lives just to be with those kids, to watch them and see them transform from introverts into these wonderful kids who are so excited to learn about Jesus, to learn about what it's like to have God give you direction in your life. And we really are just so excited to be able to be part of that again this year.
1: It's an unadulterated good that the kid gets to experience, and many of them come to know Jesus.
2: And when you think about it, Kevin, yeah, everything you said is absolutely right. But when you think about it, let's say it's a smaller gift. Let's say somebody wants to donate $50. $50, you can't take your family to see the new Super Mario Brothers movie and have a bag of popcorn for $50. Yet with that same money and combined with other donors from other people to your program, we can literally change a child's life for eternity. Yeah. And it is so important that everybody think of things in that mode rather than going, I'm not ever going to meet the 162 kids that Kevin's talking about. We probably won't. We may meet them somewhere else someday, and we may get our thanks then. But that's not why we're doing it. We're doing it because Prison Fellowship, Angel Tree Program, their camping program is such a wonderful blessing to be part of. That's why we do it every year. And every year, people get excited about it. People like to do that. And I've had many, many people who've talked to me over the years and said, we made a decision to cut back on our family vacation by one day, and we donated to Angel Tree to help two kids or three kids. You can do the math. If it's $200 to send a child to Angel Tree Camp for a week, maybe you can spare a little more than that. And if you can't, any amount will really help.
1: Yeah. Well, and I know that my my audience consistently gives to the projects that we talk about. So I'm going to lean in on you. Whatever the Lord tells you to do, that's what you're supposed to do. Whatever he moves your heart to do, that's what you're supposed to do. I'm just going to tell you, it takes $200 to get one child and their name marked off the list. And what we want to focus on is getting all 162. I don't want to rest until all 162 are spoken for and are on their way to camp this summer, because I think it's going to be life-changing for them. And Tom, when you think about it, there's so much data on this. You can talk about it till the cows come home. But if you don't interrupt the cycle of criminal activity, bad behavior, tough circumstances, if you don't interrupt the cycle, it does repeat again and again. And while these kids have parents who are in prison and who've gone through the Bible programs and other things, because the way they get nominated to go to camp is their parent in prison actually puts their name in with Angel Tree. Say, hey, I have a daughter, Christine. I'd like her to go to camp. Is it possible? That child is only added to the program because the parent has made the request. And usually they've gone through the Bible study in prison to come to that conclusion, because think about it. Rampant criminals don't really care if their kids go to Bible camp or not, but these parents do. You're giving them the gift of stopping the cycle and at the same time bringing Jesus into all of their lives. It's just one of the most special things I think we could possibly do. Let me tell you how to do it. You go to the phone, pull out your smartphone, put this number in, 888-206-2794, and hit send. 888-206-2794, and just make that call. It'll take about 2 minutes. It shouldn't take more than that to get the gift given. If you'd prefer to do it online, either from your handheld device or a laptop or a desktop of some sort, just go to thatkevinshow.com. 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He's going to camp. He's so happy. 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Click the banner at the top of the page, or just dial that number, 888-206-2794, 888-206-2794. And when you do, your gift is 100% tax deductible. Not that you should give for that reason. I'm not sending anybody like a special presents to say thank you. The thank you is going to be, you're going to change a kid's life. And that kid is going to be a different person after they go to camp this summer. And we all are going to win because of that. 888-206-2794, 888-206-2794. Kevin McCullough, coming right back.
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0: welcome back to That Kevin Show, thatkevinshow.com. 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And it's also where you can go and sponsor a kid for Angel Tree Camp this week. We need your help. We still have about 130 kids left on the list, and we've got limited time to get them all scholarshipped up, and we need your help to do that. So please go to thatkevinshow.com and click that banner at the top of the page. This is the part of the show each week, each day, where we ask the big question, how do we live? How do we live in light of a culture that may not understand us or may disagree with us or may hate us? It could be any of those. Sometimes they may even pretend to like us. But how do we live in the context of that? We are looking at that in the view of Matthew chapter 5 and verses 13 through 16 this week with Dr. Timothy Mann. And Tim, before we get into today's final kind of observations, if people are in your area and they would like to come and be with you this weekend, where are you located? How do they do that? And what will you be teaching on?
1: Well, if you're ever in Ormond Beach, Florida, which is a beautiful place to be, you can come find us at Providence Church. And we're on the main road heading from the interstate to the beautiful beach, to the Atlantic Ocean. And it is 1151 West Granada Boulevard. Our service times are at 9 a.m. and then at 10:45. And also, if you're ever in the Orlando area, where our program, The Foundations of Truth, is also on a sister station and on the Word Orlando, 990 AM and 101.5 FM. And of course, you know, oneplace.com, you can find us on there.
0: Yeah. Well, and I think that the Word is actually where they would hear us having this conversation presently. So.
1: Oh, yeah, great. Well, we would love to have anyone that's down vacationing, or maybe you're relocating to the free state of Florida.
0: Well, you guys have been the best real estate salespeople in the entire country for people from the tri-state area. So congratulations on taking all of our population away. We've been talking about being salt and light. And you know what?
1: Yes.
0: You just gave an example of it. You just gave an example of offering a simple invitation to say, hey, come and be with us if you're in our area. We are Christians, and we want to fellowship with you, and we love to worship with you. We're coming in on this last couple of verses where Matthew is quoting Jesus, and he says, neither do people light a lamp and put it under a bowl. Instead, they put it on its stand, and he gives light to everyone in the house. And then verse 16 says, in the same way, let your light shine before others that they may see your good deeds and glorify your Father in heaven. I almost think that the conjunctive there should read but. But anyway, before I get too deep in my exegetical understanding of this, let's deal with what Dr. Timothy Mann has to say.
1: Well, hey, you can go ahead and preach. I'll tell you what. You know, I think the reality is the light is going to shine, and that's the truth of it. You know, I think a lot of times we wonder, you know, how does a Christian measure success in cultural engagement related to the question that you ask every day? And I think that's the wrong measuring stick, not whether the culture approves of us. Jesus gives us the right one right here in verse 16 that you mentioned. Let your light so shine before others, before men, that they may see your good works and glorify your Father in heaven. Success, Kevin, is not measured by our reputation. It's measured by whether God is being glorified. And so when someone watches a faithful Christian life and is drawn toward God rather than, well, I'm really impressed with that person, then the light is doing exactly what Jesus intended. So that's the measure, not applause, not acceptance, but glory to the Father, glory to God. The outcome belongs to God, ultimately.
0: Yeah, and I think that for people that are like, well, you know, I don't have the skill set, or I don't have the calling, or I'm not very good at it, or, you know, whatever excuse we come up, you know, with, you know, what is the definition of an excuse? It's a reason stuffed into the skin of a lie.
1: It's not
0: something that we need to worry about, because God indicates, and Jesus says right here, that he's the one who does it, and therefore he's the one that will receive the glory from it.
1: Absolutely. Well, that's the thing. You know, when someone says, well, I don't know what to do, I don't know how to do this, what happens is I'm sitting in my office and someone came to faith, it's not been because of an argument. It's not been because of some great, you know, pressure that they've had come at them from Christians. It's because of a life, usually. They watch someone in their workplace handle suffering with peace that they could not explain. They watch someone in their neighborhood love people who are not easy to love. They watch someone tell the truth when lying would have been easier. And then something said in them, I want what that person has. That's the light working. It doesn't always look dramatic. It's usually quiet and steady and ordinary. But Kevin, the truth is, it is unmistakable when it is real. When it is real, you can't mistake it.
0: Well, so let's talk about this from a pragmatic standpoint.
1: Okay.
0: Because Fridays we like to talk application.
1: Let's do it.
0: If the idea is that we need to be salt and that we need to let the light of Jesus Christ shine from us, and we need to do it, it says, before others. So we're always in the fishbowl, aren't we? Like, everything we do, God and others are watching.
1: Absolutely. I was thinking about that this morning. I think about fly fishing on a mountain stream in western North Carolina, where I grew up. You can't control where the trout are, where the fish are. You can't control the current or the weather or the light. What you can control is where you cast and whether you stay at it. Faithfulness in the Christian life and obeying what Jesus has called us to do here is staying at it. Just being that light, being that salt in everyday moments, at home, on the workplace, in school, engaging in the culture, in the academic world, even in the political realm, entertainment, you name it. Wherever Christians are, wherever Christians go, the light reveals, salt preserves, and that's the influence that God does, how he works through us in the culture. And it does have an effect if we don't hide that light or become, you know, not salty anymore. If we don't hide that light, God will use that, his glory. The goal is God's glory. You know, Jesus didn't shine a light to draw attention to himself. He said that over and over. He said the light exists so that men would see the Father, and so that in our case, we're reflecting Jesus. Men would see, others would see our good works and glorify our Father in heaven. The goal is never, not really ever, our visibility. We get confused about that sometimes, and I think the goal has to be reminded all the time to us that the goal is God's glory and the good of the person in front of me, our family, my coworkers, my schoolmates, our culture, our community, our country. And I think when those are the motives, you can actually engage and speak even hard truths with genuine warmth when the motive is right. And when those are not the motives, even kind words will feel like weapons to people. It has to be the motive that we're representing the Lord. We're not trying to win an argument and feel righteous about it. I am just simply allowing God, the Holy Spirit, his word to shine and draw attention back to Jesus.
0: Well, if you're in a completely, like, the thing now to do is the complete dark out spaces, you know, challenges. I don't know what they're called, rooms or whatever.
1: Yeah. You're right.
0: You turn a little pin light of light on in one way. And, you know, C.S. Lewis wrote an entire book of meditations called Meditations from the Woodshed. And in one of them, he's talking about how in a completely blackened woodshed, completely dark to the outside, he saw what looked like a blade of light cutting down from the ceiling that was piercing the darkness. And as he was crossing the room over to where that beam of light was coming in, something made, the hole was fairly small in the size of the roof. It was just a little bit of light. But as he got closer and closer to that light and began to look up through that hole, not only could he begin to see more of the room around him where he was, but he could see the trees that were just beyond the edge of the hole outside the woodshed. And beyond that, the clouds that were in the skies beyond the trees. And if you looked furthest enough down that beam of light, it would lead to God. Friends, letting our light shine is not necessarily complicated. It's just being consistent.
1: Right. Being a genuine, faithful, consistent follower of Jesus. I mean, think about it. The early church didn't have cultural influence. They didn't have political power. They did not have a majority. What they had was the Holy Spirit and the Word of God and the gospel. And they had a willingness to live differently than the world around them. And God used them to turn the world upside down. And the same Spirit, the Bible's still true. The gospel's still real. The same Spirit lives in every believer who's listening to this conversation right now. And we just need to live and do and be who Jesus says we are.
0: Agreed. All right, Dr. Timothy Mann, it's been a short week. It's been a powerful one. Thank you, and come back to see us again soon.
1: Thank you for the invitation. It's been a real pleasure and a joy and a honor to be with you, and I'm grateful. Again, you know, the bottom line is believe the gospel, follow Jesus, and we'll be the salt and light that he's called us to be.
0: Yeah.
1: And God will use it for his glory.
0: It's a great, great reminder. Again, Dr. Mann's website is firm-foundations.org. You can find out more there and look for him on oneplace.com. And Tim, thank you so much. We'll talk to you again soon. Kevin McCullough coming right back from New York.
1: Thanks, Kevin.
0: Don't go away. Stick

0: With SRN News, I'm Bob Agnew in Washington. President Trump says the U.S. will be sending an additional 5,000 troops to Poland, stirring confusion following weeks of changing statements from the president and the administration about probably reducing, not increasing, the American military footprint in Europe. Secretary of State Marco Rubio today offered an explanation to reporters in Sweden. He says that the U.S. deployment of its various but limited military resources is an ongoing equation. Europeans, meanwhile, have been told to expect oil and gas prices to remain above what they were before the Iran war for at least until the end of next year. On Wall Street, the Dow Jones Industrial Average and the other major indexes are doing quite well today despite oil prices and questions about the war with Iran. Oil prices have gained, but not much, about 84 cents a barrel. The Dow is up 441 points. This is SRN News.
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0: welcome back. Kevin McCullough, so happy to be with you. And I just got to tell you that even when we're talking about money and, you know, all the things that we do on Money Monday, because we want to help you be a good steward of what you're doing, of the money that you're earning and the ability for you to leave it as a legacy for the people that God has blessed you with. I just want you to know success. And so that's why I have David Fisher. That's why I have Lou Bassanese. That's why I have Hillary Kramer with us. These people are all very successful in their own corners of the financial universe. And I want you to get the information you need so that you can take the action that you need, so that you can have the protection that you need. And I'm hopeful and prayerful that what that will do is in some way bless you tremendously. Now, part of how I would hope that that blessing would be seen in people's lives is something very specific. I don't know about you. I don't know if you went to a Christian camp when you were a kid, but I will tell you that some of my fondest memories of my walk with Jesus were times that as a kid who didn't come from the inner city, who came from the suburbs, got to spend in my summertime at Christian camp. And we had a program in our church where if I recited some verses every Sunday for about 13 to 15 weeks during the year, then when the summer rolled around, I would be eligible to go to summer camp. And it started out just being 1 week. But the longer you went and you could kind of climb the ranks, become a junior counselor, eventually become kind of a counselor person. They had specific titles for them, but it was always such an amazing, moving, meaningful experience. I made friends there that to this day I still have contact with, that I've always been so grateful for. And the emotions are big when you're at camp, because you get away from the routine of all of the grind of just regular life. And I want to ask you to picture everything that I just described for you, but apply it to a kid that's never seen trees, has seldom seen stars, has never been in the open wild life or along a creek or camped out with a campfire or, you know, done all the things that Christian camps do. Not to mention the learning of music and singing songs and having Bible study and learning how to interact with God's word and being so appreciative of people taking the time. A lot of kids that go to Christian camps don't know the Lord when they first get there. And a lot of kids become Christians, and that's especially true with Project Angel Tree. Project Angel Tree, if you've never heard of it, is the Prison Fellowship International's ability to reach into prisons and find people that have made horrible, drastic, bad choices in life and introduce them to the gospel and watch them flourish after coming to know Christ, studying their Bible, graduating from a Bible program. And as they are in that program, they have the ability to request that some Angel Tree ministry would be done for their kids. Most commonly, we talk about the gifts that they can receive at Christmas time, but equal to that, parents in prison who have made tragic mistakes in their life can request that their child receives a week of camp. And through that scholarship program, children that are victims of crime in their own right, they didn't choose for their parents to be involved in crime, but they very much want to have a different life. These kids from really terrible neighborhoods where they go to sleep at night scared of their own shadow and of having their window open or in any number of other things, to take them out of that environment, to put them in a place that is filled with beauty, God's beauty. And there are 50 locations across the nation that we do Prison Fellowship, Angel Tree Camp for the kids. But then to be confronted with the gospel, challenged to understand it and receive it, starting a relationship with Jesus, making friends who are all on the same path as them. Friends, it's such a meaningful thing. And it is so, so vital. And here's what I'm begging you to do. Would you just sponsor? We have 162 kids, 162 kids whose names we know, who are wanting to go to camp and whose parents who are in prison have asked if we could help get them to camp. It costs $200 to help get one kid to camp. If you gave a $400 gift, a brother and a sister could go to camp together. Would you be willing to help one child experience Angel Tree Camp this summer? One child know the goodness of God. One child have his heart changed by Jesus. Here's the phone number, 888-206-2794, 888-206-2794, 888-206-2794, or you can go to thatkevinshow.com and click the Angel Tree banner at the top of the page. 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

0: Welcome back. It's Kevin McCullough. It's That Kevin Show. We're glad to have you with us. Everything at thatkevinshow.com, never behind a paywall, always available to you. Dr. Carrie Ingram is a senior fellow at the Independent Women's Forum. She's also officially at the Discovery Institute, which I have known about for years. And they have done some amazing things in some very special niches of discovery and education over time. But Carrie watches the educational issues very closely. And Carrie, there was this piece in the Epoch Times not long ago about school choice and the breakthrough that costs taxpayers nothing is what the title of the piece was. How can you provide more options and not further burden the taxpayer of the United States?
1: Well, I was so pleased to see last year on July 4th, our history for the first time passed a federal school choice bill. So President Trump on Independence Day signed the Education Freedom Tax Credit. And what that does is it allows taxpayers to contribute up to $1,700 per year to a scholarship granting organization. And in turn, they're going to receive a dollar for dollar match up to that $1,700 on their federal tax bill. So it's a wash. No longer do taxpayers have to give all of their money to the government and not know how or where it's spent. They can say $1,700 of this is going to directly go to helping a child have a better education option. And so that's going to take effect next January. And states just have to opt in. It's not going to cost the state anything. It debunks this notion that school choice, you know, somehow defunds public schools or bankrupts the state.
0: Well, that's the big complaint, right? It's like, oh, yes, you're taking money away from the poor districts and poor kids are going to be hurt if you have middle class districts actually give people choices. I want to put the choices in the lowest income sectors of the society. I think it'll help those people the most.
1: You know, everybody needs school choice. Everybody deserves school choice. But to your point, you know, we have a vast majority population, low income and middle income, that can't afford another option. You know, they don't have thousands of dollars a year for private school tuition per child. And so allowing taxpayers who care about kids to donate to the scholarship granting organization, but get all of their money back, and it doesn't cost the state anything, it's going to be a new day. So far, we have 30 states that have opted in. And again, this doesn't even take effect until next January. And all the state has to do is say, we want to be a part of this. Now, for states that don't opt in, taxpayers can still donate, but they'll be donating to students in other

0: states to receive scholarships. So that's not going to sit well politically when those states, you know, double down and say, well, we're going to have nothing to do with school choice and all of the money's going to benefit kids in neighboring states. So I think that 30 is going to continue to rise here this year. But in the future, you know, a couple years into this, parents are going to demand this. Voters will follow. And it's going to be incumbent on all of those political leaders across our country, all 50 governors in due time, who won't be able to say, you know, we're going to prevent this, in essence, like free money for our state's children to benefit. So really excited about it.
1: I have a hard time believing that this isn't a partisan divide in terms of which states have and have not adopted it. But I need to ask, is the opposition largely on partisan lines?
0: Well, you know, there's always that pressure of the teacher unions that have this misplaced priority, and they give so much of the teacher union dues to help one political party get elected, and then in turn that buys them power. But what we've seen is a Democrat governor in Colorado, Governor Jared Polis, very early he came out and, quote, said, "I would be crazy not to opt into this program." Saw last week, New York Governor Kathy Hochul, she opted into this program. And so those front runners there of saying, you know, I don't have any rationale for not opting into this. It's not going to cost us anything. It's only going to benefit children in our state. I think more and more will follow. Now, on the Republican side, all those governors have opted in, but more and more Democrats will opt in. We've also got Kansas, Kentucky, where the strong Republican legislators were able to override governors' vetoes of this. And so we're just seeing, you know, even when the state isn't in Republican hands at the governorship, that they are opting in. And, you know, like I said, in due time, they're not going to be able to hold out for this taxpayer money going to help children.
1: Well, what does it say about how dark your soul is to have to hate an orange man so much that you would punish kids in your own state from being able to be helped? The irrationality of the other side on this, and we saw it in COVID. We saw, I mean, the teachers' unions are powerful. They do some pretty heinous things, including not represent the voices of many of the teachers that are in their memberships, that are forced to be in there, that don't want to be in there. It's really a commentary on how far amiss educational unions are, because the goal should be, how much can we help the kid?
0: Absolutely. You know, and parents are getting wise. They're learning more and more about what these NAEP scores are, our National Assessment of Education Progress Exam scores, known as our nation's report card.
1: Right.
0: Parents are seeing, while my kid might be coming home with A's and B's, actually the school is failing. And so that A and B is really just gaslighting parents. Or they see their child's test scores on these national and state tests and realize, okay, my child is not learning. This is not working, despite, you know, what the school is claiming that, you know, they're excellent, they're doing a fabulous job, or what the state superintendents say. Like, no, we have a national crisis in education. More and more parents recognize it, and they see that there is a better way through private schools, homeschools, micro schools, charter schools. They want out, and more political leaders are saying, yes, that makes sense. Let's open this up into the free market. Let the byproducts be accountability. Let's increase quality. You know, free markets always drive down costs for innovation. All these things education desperately needs. So more and more people are getting on board with this.
1: Dr. Carrie Ingram of the Discovery Institute. She's also a senior fellow at Independent Women. We appreciate all that you're doing. Thank you for spending some time with us.
0: Thanks, Kevin. My pleasure.
1: You got it. Kevin McCullough coming back from Times Square. It's That Kevin Show.
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3: With SRN News, I'm Bob Agnew in Washington. Secretary of State Marco Rubio is calling on NATO allies to help push back against Iran's plan to charge a toll to ships passing through the Strait of Hormuz. He told a gathering in Sweden.
4: Plan B is, what if Iran refuses to open the straits? What if Iran decides, we refuse to open the straits, we're going to own the straits, and we're going to charge tolls for it? Okay, at that point, something has to be done about it. And I would argue that there are countries represented here today that are more deeply impacted by this than even the United States.
3: Rubio says even as negotiations continue to reopen the strait and to get Iran to drop its nuclear weapons ambitions, there does in fact have to be what he calls a plan B. Tulsi Gabbard has resigned as President Trump's Director of National Intelligence. She says she needs to step away as her husband battles a rare form of bone cancer. It's been a winning session for investors today on Wall Street. The Dow right now is up by 433 points. This is SRN News.
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1: All right, welcome back. Kevin McCullough, glad to have you with us. Coming up at the end of the show, I've got some thoughts on something that happened last night that I just want to make sure that I say, because I've been thinking it all year. And it's one of those things where I've complained so badly about some of the things that have gone so wrong, particularly in culture, particularly in entertainment, particularly in the music arena, that something happened last night that was incredible as it was happening, and then the end result was just as incredible. And I'll bring some clarity to all that coming up. I do want to say that we cannot get 162 kids to Christian camp this year without your help. And you're going to hear me wax eloquent about this in the days to come. My friend Tom Tradup is on with me today. I am so grateful for so much that happened in my life because of the ability to go to a Christian camp, to be able to be taught about what understanding Jesus, who he was and what he accomplished and what his will is for me and all the rest of that. That's a big part of it. But in addition to that, this idea that, that the relationships I made, the moments of study that I had, just to not learn biblical passages or read verses, but then to sit in God's beauty and God's nature and reflect upon what that meant in the world around me, and to see the beauty of his setting sun, to see the beauty of his creation, the beautiful lake and forest and trees and stuff that I, you know, growing up in the suburbs, I wasn't a stranger to nature, but it wasn't what I lived in. And if that's true for me, friend, I just have to tell you, if it's true for me, it is doubly true for the kids that Angel Tree is trying to help. because they are growing up many times in an almost incarceration existence themselves. Yeah, it's their parent that has committed the crime and is behind bars. But growing up in public housing, growing up in rundown neighborhoods, growing up in buildings with no air conditioning, growing up with just an existence that almost excludes nature to some degree, to then have the chance to get on a bus and drive to the country and see grass and blue sky and stars at night. There are literally kids that have gone to Angel Tree Camp who never saw stars before their first night of camp in their whole life. This is one of those things where I just hope you catch the vision for it. And we just have, real quickly, dozens of people that say, you know what, I can sponsor 1, 2, 3, 5 kids at camp, and I want to do that and jump right in right now. $1,000 would take care of a week of camp for 5 children. For about $1,000, I can send my kids away to sleepaway camp. One of them. I can send one of my kids away for a week of sleepaway camp for about $1,000. For $1,000 to Angel Tree, you could help maybe a brother and sister or an entire family of kids, or maybe 2 families of kids, have a week of camp that they would not have otherwise. And the best part of all of it is that they're going to be discipled by counselors who are not only Christians, who are not only Christian counselors who want to help children, but that are children that came out of some of their same background. Some of the counselors are kids that started out going to Angel Tree Camp, had their lives changed, became believers, dedicated their lives to Jesus, and are now participating with Angel Tree to help the next generation of kids come to know him. I just think it's an amazing thing, and I just want everybody to be involved and to help us get as many of these kids. 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
3: With SRN News, I'm Bob Agnew in Washington. The new chairman of the Federal Reserve sworn in on Friday, Kevin Warsh, will succeed Jerome Powell, as Laura Winters reports.
9: The new Fed chair, Kevin Warsh, sworn in at the White House by Supreme Court Justice Clarence Thomas. President Trump at the event telling reporters,
10: "Thankfully, unlike some of his predecessors, Kevin understands that when the economy is booming, it is that's a good thing. We don't have to go crazy. Just let it boom. We want it to boom."
9: Laura Winters reporting.
3: Also at SRNnews.com, history about to be made in the world of sports when World Cup play gets underway next month. Mexico will become the first country ever to host the event 3 times. Mexico set to co-host the World Cup from June 11th through July 19th. 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
23: 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It's Kevin McCullough, Monday through Friday, on That Kevin Show. And now, from the Connors and Sullivan Broadcast Studios, the man who is not what he wants to be, but is way grateful that he's not who he used to be, here's
1: Welcome back to Times Square. Kevin McCullough, That Kevin Show. Always glad to have you with us and always grateful for the opportunity to make an impact. You've been hearing me talk in just the last few days, maybe for the first time, about my memories as a young kid that just loved summer. Yes, I wasn't in school. That was a big part of it. But getting to go to a Christian camp where I made friends and learned about God and discovered things I had never even dreamed of discovering before, all made those summers so magical and just came to life. I never wanted them to end. That's basically the concept behind what our friends at Angel Tree Camps are doing. And here to discuss is my colleague from Salem Media, Tom Tradup, who gets to kind of advocate for different ministries that we do. And Tom, you and I, from the first moment we heard of what Angel Tree was doing, immediately understood the power of it. Because if you've ever gone through one of those summer situations where you've gone to a camp, especially a Christian camp, you walk away just a completely different person.
0: It's totally true, Kevin. And thank you for having me. I grew up in upstate New York and one of the Finger Lakes, Skaneateles Lake, once the home of Hillary Clinton, when she was allegedly our senator, was on the shores of Skaneateles Lake. They had a huge Catholic youth organization, CYO camp, called Lourdes Camp. And my grandmother owned a cottage not far from there. And even though I wasn't Catholic and I wasn't part of their camp, they would allow me to come over and participate in the activities with the kids. There was horseback riding and swimming and archery and the kinds of things you get to do in the fresh air. But the reason that this is such a special campaign is because we're dealing with exclusively children who have a mom or dad in prison, as you mentioned. And a lot of them are in, it sounds like a stereotype, but it's true. They are in, trapped in hot cities, in bad neighborhoods, gangs, drugs nearby, maybe with a caregiver who isn't terribly happy that they're there, but they're taking care of the child. And so here's an opportunity for somebody to donate a few dollars and to literally transform a kid's life by sending them to an Angel Tree camp. They get in the fresh air and they have Christian fellowship. And it is, having been there myself with some of our other hosts on Salem, it is a life-changing experience for these kids.
1: I know that as a dad, and my kids have just gotten to the age where they've been going to camps in recent years, but I know that as I watch them leave and come back, I understand the effervescent joy that they describe everything that they did. And they want to tell me, like, when they walk in, they're like, "Dad, on day one, when we got there, when we went to register, you know, we had our first orange soda pop." And then they just like walk me through like every second of the day. Part of that is because the memories are so potent that are being imprinted on them that they just, like I said, they don't want it to end. They want it to live forever. And I think for Angel Tree kids, you were telling me off air yesterday that these kids kind of come in with a certain expectation, very nervous, not knowing if there's going to be anybody else like them. And they walk away with almost identical feelings as my own kids. Explain how that works.
0: Well, little McCulloughs are little versions of you. They are already gregarious and happy to outgoing kids, and they just want to go have the experience. A lot of these children, unfortunately, because of the stigma that's attached with it, we call them the silent victims of crime, mm-hmm. because they didn't do anything wrong. Mom or dad, or in some cases both, are in prison for something they did, but the children didn't do anything. But other kids in their schools or in their neighborhoods tease them, "Ha ha, mom or dad is in prison and jailbird," and all that kind of thing. So when they get a chance to go to camp, they don't know sometimes that every other one of the kids at the Angel Tree camp also has a parent in prison. So the first day they walk in, as you said, with their head down low and, "Gee, I hope nobody finds out about my parents." And about halfway through the day, one of the other kids will sidle up to them and say, "How long is your dad in for?" And he goes, "What do you mean?" "Well, and my pop robbed a bank," or whatever he did. And pretty soon, it doesn't take long, they find out every other child in the camp has a parent in prison. That opens them up. By dinner time, they've shared hot dogs and beans, and they're having a good time running around. And on Tuesday, it's horseback riding. And on Wednesday, it's swimming. And by Friday, these once sort of, I don't know, shy children who were afraid to talk to anybody, you have to literally peel them off the counselors to get them back onto the bus to go home. It's such a wonderful experience. And during all that, they're learning the gospel. They're being given Christian fellowship. Some of them are hearing about Jesus for the very first time. And that's the kind of investment that when somebody ponies up $200 or whatever they can afford, that's what it takes to send a child to Angel Tree Camp for a week of fresh air and Christian fellowship. I can't think of a better way to invest $200.
1: Yeah, no, I think you're totally right. And friends, if you think if you question whether or not that's a deal, I just want you to know when we're looking at sleepaway camps for kids in the tri-state area, you're talking about $500 at the bare minimum to maybe $1,000, maybe $1,500 for the week for the kids to go to some of these camps. And it's not any slight against any of those camps. They're all Christian camps doing a great job. That's the beauty of what we can do through redemption, and hopefully it has a spiritual benefit, obviously, for the family, but it has a societal benefit. So you're actually improving, you're doing something tangible for the world around you. And for those of you that are always like, oh, Kev, you're feeding kids on, you know, foreign planets and stuff. Well, no, we're not. But in this case, we're definitely not. We are helping children right here in the U.S. that would otherwise be overlooked, forgotten, and probably ignored for most of the summer. This is going to give them an experience like they have never even dreamed of. They don't even know what to dream about because they've never experienced anything like it. And it will be something that they will never, never forget. Let me give you that phone number one more time. It's 888-206-2794, 888-206-2794. You can also just go to thatkevinshow.com and just click the Angel Tree banner at the top of the homepage. It's a beautiful banner with a kid's face, big smiling face on it. I saw it yesterday for the first time. Check that out, thatkevinshow.com. Click the banner at the top of the page, or 888-206-2794. And let me just give you this personal note as we wrap up our time with Tom for now. You can do a lot of things with your time and your resources this year. You can kvetch about bad prices, and you can complain about all the things that you're miserable about. But if you've listened to me for any length of time at all, you know that one of the ways I say that we end up changing the joy factor in our own life is to think outward and to think gospel. And as we do that for these children, we are going to bring joy to them, but we're going to bring joy to ourselves. And God is going to express his pleasure over you because of that. I just want you to know that. I just want you to know the joy you're going to bring to a child and the joy that you're going to bring to your own heart. Don't turn it down. Embrace it. Lean into it. 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Or you can go to thatkevinshow.com, click the banner at the top of the page. 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Just do it. 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
2: 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U.S. doctors warn of a potentially bad year for Lyme disease, with an unusually high number of tick bites already reported. The CDC issued an early advisory to the public, as May is usually when tick bites are already spiking, and it's already started. 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

0: Times Square. It's Kevin McCullough, That Kevin Show. Everything that you need from the show at thatkevinshow.com. 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I'm very excited. You've heard me begin to talk about the upcoming education summit for a group called Turning Point Education. And I want to give you a website right up front, Turning Point ED, all one word. Turning Point TED is another way you could say it, but turningpointed.com will give you the all you need to know behind what we're going to talk about. But why is the Turning Point organization hosting an education summit? Here to discuss is Dr. Hutz Hertzberg, who is the chief education officer for TPA, Turning Point Academy. And Hutz, it's good to see you in person. We have lots of mutual friends, and we've been around each other in different places and just never met before, but we did today. So thanks for being on.
1: Well, thank you so much. It's great to be with you, Kevin. Thank you for the opportunity.
0: When we talk about education, I think one of the things, and you can't talk about Turning Point without talking about Charlie and kind of his vision. I think one of the things that I was always impressed by was that even though he stopped formal education in his life at one point in time, he never stopped learning. And in fact, education was part of his real legacy in terms of when he would go on college campuses and he would talk to kids and he would answer questions. He would push them, continue to learn, continue to grow, always be learning would be kind of an emphasis of his. And now Turning Point Education, which is one of these kind of finger organizations that have come off the main Turning Point spoke. I think of Turning Point as like a big wagon wheel, and they've got all these other things, faith and education and other stuff going on. But it is one of the main things that you guys are doing. What's the vision for it? Where did it come from? What's the story?
1: Yeah, great question. And you're 100% right. Turning Point Education is one of the major divisions of Turning Point USA. We have probably six or seven major divisions, and we're the K through 13 division of Turning Point USA. You know, the vision really lies with Charlie in this sense that, as you rightly said, Charlie is best known for going to college campuses. That's how Turning Point USA started, and Charlie's very last day on this planet was on a college campus. But so for about 12, 13 years, that's a big part of what Charlie Kirk did. But it wasn't the only thing that Charlie Kirk did by any means. We could talk about some of the other things. But one of the things that Charlie began to see, Kevin, very interestingly, was that in all of his interactions with college students, literally hundreds of campuses, thousands of students, he began to see what some of the rest of us were seeing, and that was this. That students were coming to college now already indoctrinated. It used to be that you went to college or university to get indoctrinated, but kids were coming because of what was taking place in high school, junior high, we would even say in grade school. And I was seeing that. I was in Christian higher education. I made the decision to go younger to be able to have greater influence, and that's actually, interestingly, how I got connected to Charlie. But other people were seeing that as well. I've got to tell you this, Dr. Robert George, a professor, Princeton University, a professional acquaintance, he was asked the question, Dr. George, in your 39 years of teaching at Princeton, this was a few years ago, what have you seen that is different in students today than when you first started four decades ago? And he said what I just said a few minutes ago, that he said 10, 12 years ago, I began to notice that kids were already coming indoctrinated to Princeton, and in the days prior to that, they would get indoctrinated at Princeton. So Charlie saw that. He was always seeing beyond the horizon, and so about 4 years ago, he started this division, which was then initially called Turning Point Academy. Our name now is Turning Point Education. We've kind of grown into that bigger name, and so that's what we're involved in, K through 13 education.
0: Well, I think it's so important, and I want to talk about some of the kind of granular components of this because I cover education a lot, and there are a lot of good organizations doing a lot of good data farming on all this. I was just speaking with Dr. Carrie Ingram from the Discovery Institute and from the Independent Women's Forum just earlier today, and she was talking about the amount of dollars that have been reaped from taxpayers and sent to the Department of Education and what we've gotten basically for it, which amounts to a big fat zero. My point being this, that there's so many different components to what education has become and how it has kind of fallen apart, that I think we need an organization like Turning Point Education to come along and say, let's take a snapshot of the big picture and then let's get under the hood and start changing hoses and changing out parts and belts and spark plugs and everything else. Because if we want this to work well, we've got to look at it holistically. And to that end, you've got your Educators Summit Courage in Our Convictions conference coming up June 16th through the 19th. Talk to me about how it addresses some of these granular issues.
1: Yes, absolutely. You know, you're 100% right. And one of the things, let me just say, is a precursor to your question. At Turning Point Education, we're committed not just to generic education and not even just good education. We're committed to Christian education.
0: Thank you. And I was going to emphasize that.
1: And Charlie was 100% supportive of that. And in fact, if he wasn't, I wouldn't be in the position that I am, because the power is not in education. Education can, you know, the old proverb is that they'll teach a thief to be able to steal better. You know, and so we're committed to Christian education. Charlie was 100% supportive of that. We're particularly partial to classical education, but our sphere of influence, because of Charlie, because of the Turning Point USA organization, cuts across all sectors, really, of education. And so this is our fifth annual Educator Summit. In our first four, we've roughly drawn about a third public school teachers and administrators, about a third Christian school teachers and private school teachers and administrators, and about a third homeschooling parents and educators, and then some school board members, pastors. And so we're cutting across really a broad swath of those that are in education. Again, that was part of the vision. We don't want to be just focused on homeschoolers or just focused on Christian schools. And I'm thankful that that vision has been able to become reality in our experience.
0: What I would like to add to that is, as believers with a worldview that says that the gospel is for everybody, we have to be willing to kind of invade society with the gospel. The Reformed Christian calls it spherical sovereignty, where we look at it and we say, this is the sphere that I have influence with. How do I change the world today in the sphere that I have reached to? And it's nowhere more important than in education. So I'm glad to hear public school teachers make up a large swath of people that are interested in what you're talking about, because that tells me that some of those really good teachers that are in some of those really hard and challenging classrooms are wanting to get this right at the core of who they are as well. So that's encouraging to me.
1: Oh, the problem is multifaceted for sure. And we've seen that, and we could talk a lot about the problem, but we're trying to offer a solution. And so in Turning Point Education, we have four or five major areas of emphases. One is our Turning Point Education Educator Summit, which is what we're talking about right now. And this year we're going to be in suburban Chicago, just north of O'Hare Airport, beautiful resort, Marriott Lincolnshire Resort. And our theme this year is Courage in Our Convictions, Cultivating Clarity in the Chaos. Mm. And we feel more than ever, you know, now's an opportunity for us as Christians, but specifically as educators, to take a stand. And to say, here I stand, I can do no more, to do no other, to quote a famous theologian. And that's what we're trying to bring to this conference. So our speakers are just phenomenal speakers, many that you would know, of course, and many that your audience would know. But these are people that have not been chosen randomly. These are people that are willing to take a stand, to speak the truth in love, in our cultural moment right now. And we have found in our prior educator summits that it brings such encouragement and really courage to those that are attending, that they realize, hey, I'm not alone. Hmm. There's other good people, smart people that believe and understand like I believe and are slugging it out in the public school or in the homeschooling arena. And they come away so encouraged, so equipped, and realize, hey, I now know hundreds of others that are doing the very same thing that I'm doing.
0: Dr. Hutz Hertzberg is my guest, and he is going to stay with me for another segment because there's more to discuss. But if you would like more information about this summit, and I would strongly encourage every person interested in improving education for our country and doing it from the Christian perspective to look into this, turningpointed.com. turningpointed.com is the website. It also, if you just look at it, you may say, oh, that says turningpointed.com. If that's easier to remember, that's fine. 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And you can register. It's only $50 for the whole conference. They've gone to the effort of subsidizing the vast majority of the cost. Look into it, please. 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Kevin McCullough coming right back. Stay with us.
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3: With SRN News, I'm Bob Agnew in Washington. Tulsi Gabbard has resigned as President Trump's Director of National Intelligence. She says she needs to leave office as her husband battles a rare form of bone cancer. President Trump has overseen the White House swearing in of the new Federal Reserve Chair. Trump said today that he'd like Kevin Warsh's help in stimulating the economy, even as the president tried to emphasize that the nation's central bank would remain independent. Trump has spent months criticizing Warsh's predecessor, Jerome Powell, for being reluctant to cut interest rates, something that Mr. Trump is convinced would be good for the U.S. economy, especially those would-be home buyers. And the president is heading to one of the most competitive congressional districts in the country to test his economic message. He plans to appear in New York with GOP Representative Mike Lawler up for re-election in a closely watched House race. More on these stories at SRNnews.com.
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0: with us, and so glad to have my guest, Dr. Tutz Hertzberg, with us, who is the Chief Education Officer for Turning Point Education, formerly Turning Point Academy. And if you would like any information about the upcoming Education Summit, and I love the name of this year's summit, it's right in front of me, Courage in Our Convictions, Cultivating Clarity in the Chaos. And if you've listened to my show for any length of time, you know one of the things that I rail about is how important clarity is. Clarity is more important than almost any other element of knowledge. To clearly understand what truth is and to clearly understand its relationship to you, that clarity is the most important thing that you can pursue. So I'm loving this. Kind of sad I'm not going to be able to broadcast from there, Hutz, but we'll do that in the years to come at some point. TurningPointED.com is how you find out more information about how you can be there. TurningPointED.com. It's going to be held just outside of the O'Hare Airport area in Chicago. Very easy to get to if you can fly in, and you'll have a great, great time. In fact, they've helped subsidize even the hotel stay for you. So when you get on TurningPointED.com, look at all the information and see how easy it is for you to be there. Hutz, let me ask you, you've got an all-star. And when I say an all-star lineup, I'm talking about huge intellectual heavyweights, people that I love and respect and consider dear, dear friends, but people like Scott Phelps, people like John Stonestreet, people like Dr. Al Mohler. I mean, you guys have spared no expense in bringing in the real thinkers that are able to get to the heart of the issue and really break it down.
1: Well, we're so fortunate and thankful that we're able to do that, and that these wonderful speakers, you've mentioned three or four of them, we have 28 altogether that have said yes. And you know, another name that many of your listeners and viewers will know is Dr. George Barna. Dr. Barna's been around a long time, and he's been somewhat a lone wolf out there telling us how bad things were. And I remember hearing him in the 90s, thinking, George, it can't be as bad as you say it is. And I've come to realize that he was right.
0: Where was the lie?
1: yeah, exactly. And so he's going to be talking about biblical worldview. And, of course, his research is pretty well known in some quarters, maybe not by everybody, but that he says definitively that only 4% of Americans have a biblical worldview. And so he's going to talk about that as well as other things. He's actually going to be with us 3 days. And so we're very, very thankful that we have Dr. Barna for 3 days. But yeah, you mentioned some of the other names. Megan Bashan is a dear friend. We appreciate her writings. And then we have people like Erica Kirk, who is really an amazing woman in so many ways. And the fact that she's able to continue on, given all that has happened in her life, is just absolutely amazing. It's a testimony to God's grace. I was just with Erica yesterday in Phoenix, and her faith in the Lord is just incredible. And it's the only way that she can get through what she's going through right now. Riley Gaines is another very courageous woman who has stood up against some very powerful people to speak the truth. And so we have people like that. And then some people that your viewers and listeners would also know, like Dr. Erwin Lutzer, who is going as strong as ever. And he has just released another book, and he's going to be with us a couple of days. Pastor John Amachuku, some of your listeners will know that name. He's gone to school boards and spoken truth in the face of the terrible stuff that's happening in so many of these schools. I was with him when he came to Deerfield, Illinois. That was an amazing thing. But he does that around the country. He'll be speaking. And then we have a number of educational leaders. We have some college presidents that'll be speaking, and members of my team.
0: Some elected officials that are joining you as well.
1: Yes, we have Congresswoman Mary Miller. Now, interestingly, she's one of the sole Republican conservative congresspeople from the state of Illinois, and she's become a dear friend. But let me tell you about Mary, because she was a farmer, and she had no desire to go into politics at all, but she was kind of tapped on the shoulder. So she left the farm, her children, grandchildren, they're all older now. And I was talking to one of my colleagues at Turning Point, and I was just telling him that Mary Miller is going to be with us. And I said, actually, Mary's probably the best thing that we have going in the state of Illinois in terms of government. And he said, he looked at me and he said, Hutz, Mary Miller is one of the best things that we have going in the United States.
0: Wow.
1: She is a godly woman that loves the Lord first and foremost. I can say that unequivocally. She is seeking to bring conservative values to Washington. She's on the Freedom Caucus. She's on the House Education Committee. She stood against the transgender movement when others would not, and took a lot of heat for it, and especially in our state. And they tried to redistrict her out of her office, but she's been able to stay. So you're right. She is one that's going to be with us, and she'll be speaking just before Erica speaks on that Friday.
0: That'll be great. So the dates are June 16th through the 19th, just outside of the city of Chicago, right by O'Hare Airport. Beautiful place to hold it, and it will be just a phenomenal time. Much of the cost is subsidized. The ticket is only $50. I think the rooms per night are only $70. Friends, make an effort to do this. If you're a home educator, if you're a Christian educator, if you're a public educator, if you're a charter school educator, whatever part of the education equation you are part of, you will be encouraged and you will be challenged and you will be made to think, and there will be takeaways that you will take back with you into what you're doing that will matter. And it matters because what you do impacts all those little brains of mush that sit in your classrooms and do the things that you give them instructions to do, even if you're a parent. And I say this all the time, Hutz, and people look at me sometimes like I'm a little bit crazy, but it's not the teacher's responsibility to see to it that our children are educated. So here's how you find out more. You go to turningpointed.com, turningpointed.com, turningpointed.com. Hutz, thanks for joining us. We'll talk to you again soon. Kevin McCullough coming right back from New York. Don't go away.
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0: is That Kevin Show, thatkevinshow.com, and that's where you go to help a child find a Christian summer camp this year, Angel Tree Camp. And not just any kid. People have asked me, Kev, why is Angel Tree Camp so special? And I say, well, it's actually a really in-depth program. Because what happens is the Angel Tree children are suffering not because of choices that they made, but because of choices that their parents have made. Sometimes one or both of their parents happen to be incarcerated. And as they are in the prison and going through the prison fellowship program inside the prison, completing a Bible study program and doing some other things, they are given the opportunity to then nominate their child for a scholarship to go to a summer Christian camp. And you may say, well, of all the things in the world, why would they choose to do that? Because Prison Fellowship understands how important this camp experience can be in interrupting the recidivism cycle of not just the inmate, but their family. Kids that have parents in prison that don't have people that intervene actively in their life, a lot of times end up going to prison themselves. So Angel Tree, from their Christmas gifting program to their Angel Tree camping program, they're all about intervening in the life of the child, especially while the parent's not able to be there, but kind of on behalf of the parent in many instances, where the parent has remorse, has sought redemption for what they've done. They've studied scripture. They've accepted Jesus. They've said, hey, I want to know more about this, and I want my child to know more about this. And that's how these children actually get nominated for these scholarships. Now, I have a list of names that still has about 150 children on it, and we want every one of them to receive a scholarship to go to Angel Tree Camp this summer. Here to discuss is Steve Collins, who's the senior program manager at Angel Tree Camping. He's got about 25 years of firsthand experience in Christian camp ministry. And Steve, I'm sure you've had the same conversation. How do you tell people the difference in Angel Tree Camp and the camps that you've worked at in the past?
1: Well, you know, there are some key things. We have in Angel Tree, we've got two types of partner camps. Some of them are more traditional camps, and so Angel Tree kids are able to attend a traditional camp environment. And then we have what we call focused camps, and these are camps that have a focus or an intention in reaching specifically Angel Tree kids or kids with incarcerated parents. And in those instances, the kids are able to get specialized programming at camp. So, you know, you've got the regular camp stuff, you know, the camp activities, the games, the s'mores, the archery, you know, the crafts, all these great things that we think of when we think of camp. But then at the same time, they're able to bring in speakers who can maybe have a history of incarceration or know what it's like, to have an incarcerated parent. And so they can relate to the kids in a very special way. And they can have discussion groups where the kids can open up about what it's like to have an incarcerated parent. And one of the most powerful things that we hear from parents who attend these camps is that my child learned that they're not the only one. A lot of these kids go around feeling like, I've got an incarcerated parent. I've got to keep that under wraps. I've got to, you know, keep that away from public knowledge, you know, because they feel, you know, a level of shame for whatever reason. And so when they go to an Angel Tree camp and they find out that all these

0: kids have an incarcerated parent, it frees them to talk openly about how they feel. And when the kids feel that freedom to talk about it, then they're able to not only express their feelings, but they're then able to receive healing and growth and compassion from the camp staff and find out how, even though maybe I've got a separation from my biological parent, God is a father who loves me and he cares for me and he's present with me right now. And so it's a very special experience for those kids.
1: Well, we want to give that focused experience to the children whose names are on my list, because every one of them has an incarcerated parent. Every one of them wonders day to day, am I loved? Am I forgotten? Did my mom or dad forget about me when they went to prison? This is actually one of those really unique opportunities where when you give your gift, $200 to send a child to Angel Tree Camp, when you give that gift, it actually is done in the name of the parent. The parent is actually given some credit, if you will, for getting that kid to camp, from the standpoint that they're remembered and the child knows that they were important enough to their mom or dad that they were nominated for this program. And by the way, they don't just hand out the opportunity. The mom or dad have gone through prison fellowships in prison program where they are studying scripture, they are listening to Bible teaching, they are being confronted with their own sin. Most of them come to faith in Jesus along the way, and as a result, their hearts are naturally overjoyed, and they want to share the gospel with their own children. Who wouldn't want to? I'm not in prison, and I've always wanted my kids to know Jesus. It's one of the most valuable things that you can help a child and a parent experience, is for that child to come to faith. So that's kind of the context that all of this is kind of set against. And I really want you to understand, friends, that when you give your gift, you're completing the circle.
0: Absolutely. Yeah. Yeah. These kids, they come away from that camp understanding that they're not forgotten, that yeah, my parent does still remember me, still loves me, still wants me to have an experience like this. And then at the same time, they're coming away with some real tools for coping with this separation and how they can move forward in their lives and understand that, you know, at some point in the future, hopefully we'll be reunited with the incarcerated parent, but in the meantime, God is here with me and he's abiding with me and he's guiding me through this life and I'm not alone. And there are people like the people at this camp who care about me too, and they want to see me succeed in my life. And so it's we're bringing them into this new environment, giving them a really different experience, and then sending them home with some tools.
1: 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It's very simple to find. Click that and give your best gift right now and help a child find Jesus this summer.
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1: From Focus Features and the producers of The Darkest Hour comes the new movie Pressure, the untold true story of D-Day. In the 72 hours leading up to the largest seaborne invasion in history, General Dwight D. Eisenhower faced an impossible decision that would determine the fate of the war as Allied forces prepared to land. Two massive storms converge over Normandy behind closed doors. With the clock ticking, General Eisenhower must decide, send 300,000 men into nature's unforgiving fury or delay and risk losing the war itself. There is no safe option, only consequences. On May 29th, experience a powerful and inspiring story of courage, sacrifice, and the mission that gave the free world hope. Starring Andrew Scott, Brendan Fraser, Kerry Condon, and Damian Lewis. Pressure is filled with thrilling tension from beginning to end, and without a doubt, it must be seen on the big screen. Pressure, the untold story of D-Day, rated PG-13. May be inappropriate for children under 13, only in theaters May 29th, with special engagements in Dolby Cinema.
3: With SRN News, I'm Bob. continue in Washington. President Trump says the U.S. will be sending an additional 5,000 troops to Poland. That's confusing to some European leaders.
4: His announcement came just weeks after he had ordered the same number of troops to be pulled out of Europe. NATO officials were meeting in Helsingborg, Sweden, when they reacted to the news, including Swedish Foreign Minister Maria Malmö Stenergard.
5: Well, it is confusing, indeed, and not always easy to navigate.
4: NATO Secretary General Mark Rutte seemed pleased with the decision, and so too did Polish Foreign Minister Radosław Sikorski.
6: I want to thank the President and everybody who contributed to this decision.
4: Trump announced the deployment on Truth Social, citing strong ties with Polish President Karol Nawrocki. I'm Lawrence Brooks.
3: On Wall Street, near the close, the Dow Jones Industrial Average is up by 321 points. This is SRN News.
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8: All right, welcome back. Kevin McCullough, final few minutes of this hour of that Kevin Show. And I want to say thank you to those of you that spend your entire week with us. We do, what is it, all these hours on the radio Monday through Friday, but we also are on Saturday and Sunday on the radio. And then we have the two-hour television show on the weekend. And some of you are with us for all of it all the time. And I just want to say thank you. If you have not yet signed up for our trip to Italy, you are going to kick yourself when we run out of seats. And I do not have this week's new updated availability yet, but we are getting closer and closer to selling that thing out. And I believe it's going to sell out. And friend, if you don't get to go, you're going to miss the beautiful Amalfi Coast. You're going to miss some of the most exquisite food you've ever eaten, and you're going to miss getting to know some really cool fellow like-minded people that that I think you're just going to really wish you'd had a chance to get to know. So if you have not yet done so, please take a moment and go to italy2026.info, italy2026.info, and take a look at the itinerary and then sign up and come to Italy with us. You'll never get to do it with this group of people, with me specifically. And this is the exact trip I took last year with my family. And I'm looking forward to being your host. I'm looking forward to telling you some things about where we're going and what we've experienced and the like. But I've also got some backup. I've got Christine Nicholas, who is a tourism expert, and I've got Linda Perillo, who is an Italy expert, also scheduled to be with us, and also my lovely bride, who is a food expert. So we've just got expertise out the wazoo and back going with us to Italy. And if you've not yet done it, think about the beautiful carbonara we're going to have sitting seaside watching the sunset as Mount Vesuvius goes from a sunlit mountain to the little lights that perk on at night as the sun begins to go down from the Sorrento shore. In Italy, in Rome, we're going to see history. We're going to see some of the most beautiful works of art. The Sistine Chapel, if you have not seen the Sistine Chapel, the original frescoes that are still the same color now as when Michael the original artist put them up. And it's going to be so incredible. You have to come. You have to come, friend. Italy2026.info. Italy2026. ITALY2026.info. and there are limited seats left. There were only, I believe, 16 left at the end of last week. And when we're sold out, we're sold out, and we're not adding any more buses or anything. So this is, it's going to be an intimate group of about 40. It's going to be incredible. Italy2026.info, Italy2026.info. And you should come with us in September through October, September 29th through October 8th to Italy, because this summer you're going to help kids go to Angel Tree Camp. And for only $200, you're going to take one kid emotionally in a place that they live. It's terrible neighborhoods. It's housing developments. It's public housing. It's all these places where these kids have been exposed to crime and everything else. Their parents are in prison because of crime. They are trying to break the cycle in their family. Their parent in prison has requested the opportunity for their child to have a chance to go to a Christian camp and learn about Jesus and make new friends and breathe fresh air, actual oxygen, as opposed to whatever's in the subway tunnel. Beautiful blue sky, stars, wonderful food. Food's a big part of camp. Friends, it's all going to make a difference. Here's the number, 888-206-2794, 888-206-2794, or you can go to thatkevinshow.com and click the Angel Tree banner at the top of the page, thatkevinshow.com, click the Angel Tree banner at the top of the page, or 888-206-2794, 888-206-2794. Kevin McCullough, we'll see you next time.
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10: Good morning, San Diego. All glory and honor to my Lord and Savior Jesus Christ. May his name be praised. Welcome to Matthew Ministries Matters. I am Susan Townsend, the host of this show. Today's program will cover the attribute God is forgiving. When we speak of God's forgiveness, we are talking about something truly astonishing. Forgiveness in the biblical sense means that God removes our sin, cancels our debt, and restores our relationship with Him. He no longer holds our sin against us. He doesn't ignore our sin. He deals with it fully through the death and resurrection of Jesus Christ. But then, in His mercy, He chooses to remember it no more. In the Old Testament, the Hebrew word for forgiveness translates to lift or carry away. God lifts the heavy burden of our guilt and carries it away. Another word for forgiveness is a term which is used only of God's forgiveness. It reminds us that only the Lord has the power to cleanse the heart and restore the soul. In the New Testament, we have a term that translates to release or send away. It's the image of being set free, like a prisoner released from captivity. Other words for forgiveness translate to grace. So God's forgiveness is always tied to His grace. It's never something we earn, it's something He gives. That's what God's forgiveness means. Our sins, once crimson red, are washed white as snow. The record is wiped clean. The relationship is restored. And it's all because of who God is. Gracious, compassionate, slow to anger, and abounding in loving kindness. Let's see what the Old Testament has to say about God's forgiveness. Moses tells us in Exodus chapter 34, "Then the Lord passed by in front of him and proclaimed, 'The Lord God, compassionate and merciful, slow to anger and abounding in faithfulness in truth, who keeps faithfulness for thousands, who forgives wrongdoing, violation of his law, and sin.'" This is God himself speaking, revealing who he is to Moses on Mount Sinai. This isn't someone else describing God. This is God proclaiming his own name, his own nature. In other words, God is not quick to punish. He's not standing over us with the club waiting for us to mess up. Instead, he's compassionate, meaning he cares deeply for us in our weakness and pain. He's merciful in that he doesn't give us what we deserve. He is slow to anger. He is patient and long-suffering with our failures. And he is overflowing in faithfulness and truth. You can trust him completely. Then he says something even more astonishing. He is the God who forgives wrongdoing, violation of his law, and sin. Notice how he covers every kind of failure, whether it's outright rebellion, straying from his commands, or simply missing the mark. God says, "I forgive." This is not a shallow forgiveness. It's deep and personal. It comes from his own heart. He doesn't excuse sin, but in his mercy, he chooses to deal with it and do away with it because that's who he is. This moment on Mount Sinai wasn't just for Moses. It's for all of us. God wants his people to know that he is a forgiving God, full of mercy, truth, and grace. No matter how far we've fallen, when we turn to him, he is ready to forgive. In Psalm 103, King David said, "He has not dealt with us according to our sins, nor rewarded us according to our guilty deeds. For as high as the heavens are above the earth, so great is his mercy towards those who fear him." In Psalm 103, David gives us one of the most tender, hope-filled pictures of God's mercy and forgiveness. "As far as the east is from the west, so far has he removed our wrongdoings from us." David is telling us that God hasn't responded to us based on what we deserve. He hasn't given us the punishment we earned. Instead, he meets us with mercy and forgiveness. He hasn't paid us back according to the wrong we've done. If he did, we'd all be under judgment. But instead, he responds with mercy. He sees every sin, every failure, every selfish thought, and yet he chooses to withhold judgment because of his mercy. If God gave us what our sins truly earned, we'd all be lost. But instead, he doesn't. He extends grace. Then David gives us two powerful word pictures to help us grasp just how great God's mercy really is. In the first word picture, he says, "For as high as the heavens are above the earth, so great is his mercy toward those who fear him." Think about that. How high are the heavens? They're beyond what we can measure. That's how vast and limitless God's forgiveness is towards those who honor him, who reverence him, who come to him humbly. And the second word picture is, "As far as the east is from the west, so far has he removed our wrongdoings from us." That's not just a poetic phrase. It's a promise. East and west never meet. There is no end to east or west. There's a limit to north and south because they each have a pole. Once you pass it, you go in the opposite direction. However, east and west do not have a pole, so they keep on going like God's forgiveness that never ends. That's how completely God removes our sins. Once he forgives, they are gone, taken away, never to be brought back up again. This is who God is. He is not waiting to condemn us. He is eager to forgive. His mercy is bigger than our worst failure, and his forgiveness reaches farther than we can imagine. Micah tells us in Micah chapter 7, "Who is a God like you, who pardons wrongdoing and passes over a rebellious act of the remnant of his possession? He does not retain his fierce anger forever because he delights in mercy. He will again take pity on us. He will trample on our wrongdoings. Yes, you will cast all their sins into the depths of the sea." God is not looking for reasons to stay angry. He doesn't hold grudges. He doesn't keep bringing up our past. The scripture says he delights in mercy. That means he loves to forgive. It brings him joy to show compassion to his people. And look at the picture Micah paints. He will trample on our sins. That's the image of God crushing our guilt under his feet. Not us being crushed, but the sin itself being destroyed. And then he says, "You will cast all their sins into the depths of the sea." That means they're gone, out of sight, out of reach. They'll never rise to the surface again. As I said before, when God forgives, he removes the sin completely. That's not partial mercy. That's total, overwhelming, undeserved grace. That's who God is. Let's look at what the New Testament has to say about God's forgiveness. Luke tells us in chapter 24, "And he said to them, so it is written that the Christ would suffer and rise from the dead on the third day, and that repentance for forgiveness of sins would be proclaimed in his name to all the nations, beginning from Jerusalem." What is Jesus saying here? He's showing them and us that everything that happened to him was exactly what God had planned all along. The suffering, the cross, the resurrection, it was all necessary so that forgiveness could be offered to the world. Jesus is telling them that this message, the good news of repentance and forgiveness, is meant for everyone. The door is now open for all people to come to God. But there is a condition, repentance. That means turning away from sin and turning toward God in faith. And when we do, forgiveness is freely given. Jesus didn't just rise from the dead to prove who he was. He rose to complete the work of salvation, to make it possible for guilty sinners to be washed clean and made right with God. And now, through his name, the message of forgiveness goes out to the whole world. In Acts chapter 3, Peter is speaking to the crowd in Jerusalem after healing a man at the temple gate. He says, "Therefore, repent and return, so that your sins may be wiped away, in order that times of refreshing may come from the presence of the Lord." Peter doesn't mince words. He gives a clear call to action. Repent and return. That means turn away from sin and turn back to God with your whole heart. And what happens when we do that? Peter tells us that our sins are wiped away. Isn't that beautiful? God doesn't just reduce our guilt or tone it down. He wipes it away completely, like erasing a debt from the record or washing a stain until it's gone. That's what forgiveness looks like in God's eyes. And then comes a promise. Times of refreshing will come from the presence of the Lord. And that's what happens when we are forgiven. Our hearts are refreshed, our spirits are renewed, and we begin to experience the peace and presence of God again. Forgiveness isn't just about removing guilt. It's about restoring joy, restoring our connection with God. That's His heart for us. If you are just tuning in, I'm Susan Townsend, host of Matthew Ministries Matters, and today we are discussing the attribute that God is forgiven. John tells us in 1 John chapter 1, if we confess our sins, He is faithful and righteous, so that He will forgive us our sins and cleanse us from all unrighteousness. This verse is a powerful reminder of how God responds when we come to Him with a humble heart. Confessing our sins doesn't mean we're giving God new information. He already knows. But when we confess, we agree with Him. We're no longer hiding, excusing, or justifying. We're bringing our failures into the light and saying, Lord, I've sinned and I need Your mercy. And look how God responds. He's faithful and righteous. That means we can count on Him. He doesn't change His mind. He doesn't hold forgiveness over our heads. When we come sincerely, He forgives us completely every time. But He doesn't stop there. He also cleanses us from all unrighteousness. That means He washes us clean, not just from the guilt of sin, but from its stain and its power. He restores what was broken. He renews what was damaged. That's the mercy and forgiveness of our God. Now, let's take a look at some scriptural stories that illustrate God's forgiveness. One of the most vivid pictures of God's forgiveness in the Old Testament is found in the life of King David, a man the Bible calls a man after God's own heart. But even David, as devoted as he was, fell into deep sin. In 2 Samuel chapter 11, we read how David saw Bathsheba, another man's wife, and instead of turning away, he acted on his desire. He committed adultery with her and then, to cover it up, arranged for her husband Uriah to be killed in battle. It was a tragic, heartbreaking chain of bad choices. David had sinned not only against Uriah and Bathsheba, but ultimately against God. For a time, David tried to hide it. But in 2 Samuel chapter 12, the prophet Nathan came to him with a parable that exposed his sin. David was crushed by the weight of conviction and confessed, I have sinned against the Lord. And Nathan responded with stunning words, the Lord also has allowed your sin to pass. You shall not die. David didn't deserve forgiveness. None of us do. But when he humbled himself, God extended mercy. The consequences of David's choices were still painful, but his relationship with God was restored. Later, David poured out his heart in Psalm 51, a prayer of deep repentance. He wrote, wash me thoroughly from my guilt and cleanse me from my sin. Create in me a clean heart, O God, and renew a steadfast spirit within me. Restore to me the joy of your salvation. And God did. That's the mercy of our God. He doesn't abandon His children when they fall. He forgives. He restores. He renews. David's story reminds us that no matter how far we've fallen, God's forgiveness goes farther. When we come to him with a broken heart and honest confession, he is ready to forgive. Now, friends, let's turn to another powerful illustration of God's mercy and forgiveness. This one comes from the book of Exodus, when the people of Israel committed a terrible sin, a national rebellion, just days after entering into covenant with the Lord. You'll remember that while Moses was up on Mount Sinai receiving the law of God, the people grew impatient. In Exodus chapter 32, they said to Aaron, "Come, make us a God who will go before us." And Aaron did just that. He took their gold, fashioned a gold calf, and declared, "This is your God, Israel, who brought you up from the land of Egypt." Can you imagine, after all the miracles they had witnessed, the plagues in Egypt, the parting of the Red Sea, manna from heaven, they turned their backs on the true and living God and bowed down to a man-made idol. God saw what they were doing. In Exodus chapter 32, God said to Moses, "Now then, leave me alone, that my anger may burn against them and that I may destroy them, and I will make of you a great nation." God had every right to wipe them out. They had broken his covenant and exchanged his glory for a lifeless image. But Moses interceded for them. He pleaded with God to show mercy. And what did the Lord do? The Lord relented of the disaster which he said he would bring on his people. That, dear listener, is mercy and forgiveness. That is the heart of our God. Now let's look at another unforgettable moment of forgiveness, this time from the life of Jesus. Read John chapter 8 for all the details. Jesus was in the temple teaching the crowds when the scribes and Pharisees dragged in a woman who had been caught in the very act of adultery. Can you imagine the shame, the fear? They threw her before him and said, "Teacher, this woman has been caught in adultery, in the very act." And then they added, "Now in the law, Moses commanded us to stone such women. What then do you say?" They weren't interested in justice. They were trying to trap Jesus. But he stooped down and began writing on the ground with his finger. When they kept pressing him, he stood up and said, "He who is without sin among you, let him be the first to throw a stone at her." One by one, they all walked away, starting with the oldest. Now here's the moment of mercy. Jesus stood up again and said to her, "Woman, where are they? Did no one condemn you?" She said, "No one, Lord." And Jesus said, "I do not condemn you either. Go. From now on, do not sin any longer." Do you hear his heart? He didn't excuse the sin, but he didn't condemn the sinner. He forgave her and called her to a new life. Friend, maybe you've felt like that woman, exposed, ashamed, and surrounded by voices of accusation. But Jesus silences the accuser. He sees the broken heart and he offers forgiveness and mercy. "I do not condemn you. Go and sin no more." That's the voice of grace. So, dear listeners, let's settle this in our hearts today. God is a forgiving God. He doesn't overlook sin, but he does forgive it freely, fully, and forever when we come to him in repentance. Psalm 103 says, "As far as the east is from the west, so far has he removed our wrongdoings from us." That's not partial mercy. That's complete cleansing. Maybe you've carried guilt for things long past. Maybe the enemy keeps reminding you of who you were. But when God forgives, he remembers your sin no more. He doesn't bring it up again. He doesn't hold it over your head. He welcomes you, washes you, and calls you his own. His forgiveness is not a reward for good behavior. It's a gift of grace through Jesus Christ. And that gift is available to you right now. No sin is too great. No failure too final. God delights in showing mercy. And when he forgives, he restores the soul. Let that truth settle deep within you. You are never too far gone for the forgiveness of God. This ends my lesson on God is forgiving. Now I have an urgent request for Matthew Ministries India. Due to the engineer underestimating the cost to construct the top floor of our orphanage in Nita Brolu, only 75% of the top floor of the orphanage is built. To complete the construction, we need to raise $25,000 for materials and labor. We have a sense of urgency because some of the orphans are becoming teenagers, and the boys and girls need to be separated. The plan is that the boys will live on the top floor, and the girls will reside on the bottom floor. There's a picture of the orphanage on my website under Ministries, and you will see that the back of the building of the top floor must be constructed. Right now, this is the greatest need in our ministry in India. The rainy season will be coming in June, so any construction must be completed by then. So please go to the Lord in prayer and ask him if he wants you to partner with Matthew Ministries in meeting this crucial need. If so, you can go to the donate page on my website. If you have any questions, comments, or prayer requests, you can contact me at my website at www.matthewministries.org. I would love to hear from you. 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It is Matthew Ministries. 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
23: The following program is pre-recorded and sponsored by Nikea Coleman. Welcome to Pray for Breakthrough. This is an intercessory prayer ministry. The host, author Nikea Coleman, is founder of Pray for Breakthrough. The focus is on praying for others because Jesus said, "My house shall be called a house of prayer for all nations." The love of God and faith fuels our devotion to spread the gospel. 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
24: Hi, I'm Minister Nikea Coleman, the founder of the Pray for Breakthrough ministry. Thank you for joining me today. Before we begin, let's open with prayer. Heavenly Father, we acknowledge you as Jehovah Rapha, the Lord who heals us. We believe your report that says, by the stripes of Jesus, we are healed. May we remember the power of communal confessions of sins, corporate prayer, fervent prayer, and persistent prayer. Grant us a spirit similar to Elijah and make us powerful instruments of prayer. We ask that your commanded blessing rest upon this teaching for the glory and honor of your precious name. Amen. Today's reading will primarily come from James chapter 5, verses 14 through 18. Again, that's James chapter 5, verses 14 through 18. Let's begin. James chapter 5, verse 14 reads, "Is anyone among you sick? Let them call the elders of the church to pray over them and anoint them in the name of the Lord." The question, "Is anyone among you sick?" indicates a sense of shared responsibility for those who are suffering. During the time period of the Bible, illness could be both physical and spiritual in nature. Individuals within the community were encouraged to support and help one another through these difficult times or trials. The question, "Is anyone among you sick?" also reflects the idea that sickness is a natural part of the human condition because of the fall of man, which is written about in Genesis 3. Have we fulfilled our role as an elder of the church to help others who are sick? The elders were leaders responsible for teaching, government, and pastoral care. Consequently, their function emphasizes the importance of spiritual authority and community support. Additionally, the practice of summoning the elders is a sign of a church community that is structured, where leaders are known and respected. How much do we respect the elders of the church today? Do we respect their authority, or do we try to bypass their spiritual instruction? Do we trust them to pray for our spiritual well-being? I remember a time in my life when I got sick suddenly and unexpectedly. I was in our family backyard, sitting near the pool, having my typical morning prayer time with God. While sitting in the chair, a sharp, excruciating pain struck me that I had never felt in my entire life. The pain was so intense that I could not even walk back into my house. I had to call my husband while he was at work and inform him that something was wrong. I began crying and told him I needed to go to the hospital. I will never forget that morning when in one moment I was walking around normally and had no physical signs or symptoms of any sickness, and then within an hour later my body was slammed with a tsunami of pain and I had lost my ability to walk. I had no idea what could have been the cause. When we arrived at the hospital, it was then that I was diagnosed with multiple tumors. I was completely shocked. One minute I woke up fine, and less than a few hours into my day, doctors were treating me for inexplicable pain and discussing the need for surgery. As the doctor was speaking, my brain and body were trying to brace for each shockwave of pain that would strike me like lightning. I thought labor pains from having a baby were bad, but this level of pain was much worse. Needless to say, I have a newfound compassion and sympathy for people diagnosed with tumors. When I was released from the hospital, I called the elders of my church. I'm a living witness to how much community support can be beneficial when fighting sickness in your body. I remember one Sunday when one of the elders walked over and specifically laid hands on me and prayed a prayer of faith. I didn't ask this elder to walk over to pray for me. It wasn't for show. It was all specifically governed and guided by the leading of the Holy Spirit. And I am so grateful the elder of the church had enough confidence to do that. Do we possess the authority of Christ and the boldness of the Holy Spirit to command sickness to bow its knee to the name of Jesus Christ? The Bible tells us, "Is anyone among you sick? Let them call the elders of the church to pray over them and anoint them with oil in the name of the Lord." The act of praying over the sick emphasizes intercessory prayer, where the community through its leaders seek divine intervention for healing. And this brings me to key point number one. It's very important for spiritual leaders in the Christian community to pray for the sick and offer spiritual care and direction. Let's continue to read some more. James 5 verse 15 reads, "And the prayer offered in faith will make the sick person well. The Lord will raise them up. If they have sinned, they will be forgiven." The expression, "the prayer offered in faith," emphasizes how crucial faith is to prayer. However, we must be very careful and exercise extreme caution here. The verse cannot mean that all physical sickness will be healed, as that would suggest we would never die. The scope of the application is much broader. The word sick comes from a Greek word that means weak. Consequently, the term sick can refer to any form of weakness, whether physical or not. The idea is that the church should have a practical ministry in place to aid members who are weak, whether it's physical or not. In other words, this scripture calls for honest admission of need within the church family rather than an individual suffering silently. Are any of us afraid to be honest about our needs within a church setting? Are any of us sick? I pray you find faith-filled elders who will stand courageously, pray fervently, and intercede for your healing. I don't believe God wants us facing sickness alone. The Bible even tells us that the elders are overseers and are charged with keeping watch over our souls. Sometimes, when we lack the proper community support, we can feel as if God has abandoned us. Calling on the elders shows humility and submission to God's given authority. However, illness is not a sign God has abandoned us, for even faithful servants get sick according to the Bible. This is why we should not presume that if somebody gets ill, it's their fault. The Bible tells us that Erastus stayed in Corinth and left Trophimus sick in Miletus. The Bible further tells us that Epaphroditus was ill and nearly died. Again, even a faithful servant of God can become ill at times, and we shouldn't be trying to place blame on them. When I read the gospel, I don't see any account of Jesus playing the blame game when praying or interceding for those who were in need. And this brings me to key point number two. According to the Bible, the church is portrayed as a family where burdens are shared. Galatians 6 verse 2 says, "Carry each other's burdens, and in this way you fulfill the law of Christ." It's important to understand what actually takes place when we pray. When we pray, the individual who is experiencing suffering is placed under the Lord's care, regardless of whether the individual is cured instantly, gradually, or sustained through the trial. Let's continue to read a little further. James 5 verse 16 reads, "Therefore, confess your sins to each other and pray for each other so that you may be healed. The prayer of a righteous person is powerful and effective." The expression "confess your sins to each other" emphasizes the importance of mutual accountability and transparency among its members. In other words, we are to be honest and responsible with each other. In the early church, confession was a group activity that brought people together and helped them grow spiritually. The practice of confessing sins to one another has its origins in the Jewish tradition of Yom Kippur, the Day of Atonement, which included communal confession. This act of communal confession is not about public humiliation or being embarrassed in front of anyone. Rather, it's about seeking forgiveness and restoration. One of the reasons people don't ask for prayer at church is that they're afraid of being shamed in public about their sins. This means many individuals are suffering in silence when they shouldn't be. The prayer of a righteous person doesn't mean that the person is perfect, as none of us is a perfect human being. Righteousness, in a biblical sense, refers to being in right standing with God. The righteous man is the one who lives according to God's will. This righteousness is not self-derived, meaning we can't get this righteousness from ourselves. Instead, it comes as a result of faith in Jesus Christ. In the Old Testament, righteousness was connected with the adherence to the law given by God. The Hebrew word for righteousness conveys the idea of justice, rightness, and ethical conduct. A righteous man was the person who lived in harmony with God's covenant, as evidenced by the stories of Noah, Abraham, and Job. Genesis 6 verse 9 describes Noah as a righteous man, blameless among the people of his time, who faithfully walked with God. The Bible says Abraham believed the Lord, and the Lord counted him as righteous because of his faith. And the Bible tells us Job was a blameless and upright man, one who feared God and shunned evil. In the New Testament, the Apostle Paul further expounds on the concept of righteousness, particularly in relation to faith in Jesus Christ. Romans 3 verse 22 says, "This righteousness is given through faith in Jesus Christ to all who believe." When we fully grasp that righteousness is not based on the law, but is a gift of God, I believe we open the doors to experience more healings, miracles, and deliverance when we place the demand of the anointing on Jesus Christ rather than on us. Our prayers become more powerful and effective. It is the prayer of the righteous man that is powerful and effective. However, we must know where that righteousness comes from. Do we know?

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3: I am walking in the healing I am experiencing today. I don't share my testimony for any pity. I share my testimony because I want the faith of someone listening to increase. I want to encourage someone to believe in the report of the Lord. I want someone to take God at his word when he says, I am the Lord who heals you. I will restore your health and heal your wounds. And by the stripes of Jesus, we are healed. I am not saying there is no advantage to going to the doctor. As I said in my own testimony, I had my husband take me to the hospital. However, no matter what sickness or illness we may face in this life, our ultimate faith should remain and always remain in God. And this brings me to key point number three. Prayer is our declaration of our faith in God. Does this mean we shouldn't take medication if we are sick? Does this mean not to see a doctor if we are in pain? No, this is not what the Bible is advocating, and neither am I. The Bible is advocating for us to keep our faith and dependence on God. I want to be clear, I am advocating faith in Jesus Christ and trusting in his promises for healing as we would for everything else in the Bible, such as financial provision, peace, strength, and so forth. The Bible tells us, I lift up my eyes to the mountains. Where does my help come from? My help comes from the Lord, maker of heaven and earth. Whenever we need help, are our eyes looking to God. The Bible tells us that God is an ever-present help in the times of trouble, and that prayer and that the prayer of a righteous man is powerful and effective. Will we be the righteous individuals God works in and through to intercede for others? Let's continue to read some more. James 5, verse 17 reads, Elijah was a human being, even as we are. He prayed earnestly that it would not rain, and it did not rain on the land for 3.5 years. I love that it says Elijah was a human being, even as we are. In other words, it reminds us that Elijah shared the same nature and limitations as any other person. So if you are the person thinking that you cannot be used by God, think again. God is aiming to show us that God's power is accessible to all of us through prayer, not just to prophets or those we deem with special callings. I also love how Scripture mentions that Elijah prayed earnestly. Are we praying earnestly or casually for the things we desire for God to do and work on our behalf? And this brings me to key point number four. Elijah's example shows that prayer is a powerful tool for us. His earnest prayer led to significant natural and spiritual outcomes, demonstrating that God listens to and acts upon the prayers of his people. Just recently, one of the mother-in-laws of my Connect groups was diagnosed with cancer. My Connect group and I prayed, and this mother-in-law was completely healed of cancer. Prayer is a powerful tool for us. Let's continue to read the final verse. James 5, verse 18 reads, Again he prayed, and the heavens gave rain, and the earth produced its crop. The expression, again he prayed, highlights Elijah's persistence and faithfulness to prayer. When it comes to prayer, do we give up easily? Do we value man's word over God's? When it seems like God is not going to answer our prayers in the time

0: frame we would like, do we begin doubting God? I can tell you, even in my own personal journey for healing, it did not manifest the very first time I prayed. No, my friends, it was the result of fervent, persistent prayer. In fact, my recovery took 3 years. Once I received the MRI report that the tumor was dying on its own, I asked the doctor how long would it take, and the doctor responded, I don't know. Only time will tell. Many times we like to put God on a time clock. However, whether our healing occurs within 24 seconds, 24 minutes, 24 hours, 24 days, or 24 years, we must trust in God's sovereignty and timing. We cannot put God in a box. Throughout the Bible, Jesus performed many miracles, and every miracle performed was not the same. When we hear the testimony of God's power, we shouldn't expect God to heal the exact same way as he did in the life of someone else. Instead, the testimony should inspire us to trust that God will heal how he chooses in our own lives. Like Elijah, we must remember it is God who ultimately controls the elements and all outcomes. One of the most humble postures we can take is to submit to God's will and timing. And this brings me to key point number 5. Elijah prayed persistently for rain. In a similar manner, we should not give up in prayer, but continue to seek God's intervention. Jesus even told the disciples a parable advising them that they ought to always pray and not give up. No matter what healing you personally desire or are standing in the gap for someone else, it is my prayer for us all that we keep our faith in God and that we do not lose heart. Perhaps you are listening and you have been struggling to exercise your faith. Perhaps you are listening and it's been difficult for you to perceive how God could cure what the doctors has deemed incurable. Perhaps you are listening and misunderstood the term righteousness and thought God can never use you to pray for others or yourself. Perhaps you are listening and didn't realize the importance of faith in Jesus Christ until now. Consequently, I never like to close a session without extending an invitation to give one's life to God. The Bible says, Jesus said, I am the way, the truth, and the life. No one comes to the Father except through me. Say, Heavenly Father, I confess I'm a sinner in need of your grace, love, and mercy. I put every sin, iniquity, and transgression under the blood of the Lamb and repent for all of my sins. Let Christ's blood speak for me now and always. I confess that Jesus is the Son of God and ask him to become Lord over my life. Baptize me with your Holy Spirit. I receive eternal life by grace through faith. Amen. Welcome to the family of God. Now, let's cover what we have learned in prayer. Heavenly Father, thank you for the forgiveness of our sins and unconditional love. We thank you for the imputed righteousness afforded to us through faith in Jesus Christ. We exercise our faith today, not in anything we have done, but in everything Jesus Christ has done, and declare that by the stripes of Jesus, we are healed and made whole. We rebuke and cast into the sea any spirit of infirmity trying to live in our bodies and command it to never to return. We speak healing, strength, and vitality to every cell, tissue, joint, muscle, organ, blood, bone, flesh, and bodily system. We declare we shall live and not die, and declare the mighty works of God. We decree every vow, oath, and covenant of death mentioning our names is canceled by the word of God, the blood of Christ, and the power of the Holy Spirit. In the mighty name of Jesus, we believe and pray. Amen. If you have any additional prayer requests, please submit them online at www.pray4breakthrough.com. 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And finally, I never like to close without speaking the priestly blessing over us. So may the Lord bless us, keep us, and make his face shine upon us and be gracious unto us. May the Lord lift up his countenance upon us and give us peace. I look forward to speaking with you all next week. God bless.
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12: Good morning, San Diego. You're listening to Garden Talk here on KCBQ and KPRZ. I'm Ken Anderson, along with John Clements. George has got the day off today, and we will be here for the next hour talking to you about all kinds of stuff going on in your yard and garden. 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Good morning, John.
13: Good morning, Ken.
12: How are you?
13: I'm doing very well. How about you?
12: I am doing quite well, thank you. It's Friday, so it's nice.
13: Yes, Fridays are always good.
12: Going into the weekend. Let's see. We do have classes today. In San Diego, it's going to be How to Grow Dragon Fruit with Alan Ridley at 9 o'clock. And in Poway, we don't have a class today. It's Memorial Day weekend. That came up fast. So there'll be no class today in Poway, but there will be a class in San Diego at 9 o'clock, How to Grow Dragon Fruit with Alan Ridley. So if you're interested in growing dragon fruit, that would be a good one to stop into and see. They're pretty easy to grow. I mean, it's really just finding the space, a sunny space for it and letting them go. Couple of different trellis options that you can use. I've seen people just plant them along a fence line too.
13: Sure.
12: And just let it grow along a fence.
13: Do you remember back when Rancho Soledad Nursery had two locations, and the one that was on Yost Drive,
12: yeah,
13: PB
12: in Pacific Beach. Yeah. Right in the middle of, yep. Right in the middle of Mount Soledad.
13: Yes. Yeah. Right. It was hence the name.
12: Yeah.
13: And they had dragon fruit everywhere.
12: I vaguely remember that. Now
13: growing
12: that
13: up the palm trees and trellises, and it was just running wild all over the place.
12: I had one in my side yard for a long time, and I think it was just a piece of one that somehow made it to the house, and I just threw it in the side yard, and it rooted in, and it started climbing up my cedar fence, and it covered it wasn't real thick, real deep. But it covered a fairly good size spot on the fence, but never bloomed. I could never get it to bloom. So it's not there anymore.
13: I think people forget that they will grow that way. And my friend Nan Sturman has one growing on the side of her garage and guest house that's up a two-story height now.
12: Wow.
13: And, you know, and so, yeah, they're pretty amazing.
12: Yeah.
13: It's so they don't have to be grown on a typical trellis.
12: No, very, very easy. Very easy to grow. Getting them to flower and fruit, that
13: a little
12: might
13: tougher.
12: Be a little, that might be a little tougher. That's where Alan's going to come in and he's going to tell you how to take care of that.
13: He's very good at it.
12: Yes, he is. Let's see. When, some interesting thing I was looking over, I was snooping around and I found, a list of some plants that you don't want to plant together.
13: Hmm.
12: And which is, some of it makes sense and some of it I just thought were, was kind of interesting. The first one to me is a no brainer, drought tolerant plants and moisture loving plants.
13: Isn't that the truth?
12: Yeah. that's pretty simple right there. You don't do that. And that kind of goes along with the way you set up sprinkler systems too. You don't mm-hmm. want to use the same sprinkler system for a bunch of different plants that have different water requirements.
13: Right.
12: You just pay attention to where it's going and set them up accordingly. But yeah, don't plant.
13: Yeah.
12: Don't plant your drought tolerant plants with your moisture loving plants.
13: The big technical word we use for that, hydrozoning.
12: There you go.
13: You know, don't put things together with different water needs. And I just did irrigation project for an orchard where the people planted citrus,
12: mm-hmm.
13: pomegranates, figs, and then tropical fruits all on one line.
12: Yeah, that's and not going to work out very well.
13: That's such a good idea.
12: No.
13: Those have very, very different water needs.
12: Exactly. Exactly. Now, this one I thought was interesting, and I don't necessarily agree with this. So don't plant gardenias with just about anything. And it's best to avoid planting gardenias next to anything else. This is because while these flowers are gorgeous, they are known for chronic diseases. If one gets sick, all of them will get sick and die. It's best to plant gardenias on their own. I don't believe that. I've got one in, I have one gardenia in my yard and it's right in the middle of a planter with a bunch of other stuff and it's fine. I mean, mm-hmm. it, especially the grafted ones. They're
13: oh, gonna, sure.
12: They're,
13: on Thunbergia.
12: On yeah. Thunbergia rootstock. But it, yeah, they'll get scale. Mm. Scale's about the biggest one. Oh, thrips. I've never seen a gardenia flower that doesn't have a thrip in it.
13: Right.
12: And they don't cause a lot of damage, but if you open up a gardenia flower, mm-hmm. I can pretty much guarantee you there's going to be some thrips in it.
13: Yeah.
12: But as far as planting them with anything else, as long as it has similar water requirements, I wouldn't be concerned about it.
13: No.
12: I don't think that's going to be an issue.
13: I don't think they vector in any way, shape, or form. The one issue I see a lot, because where do people tend to plant gardenias around here? Typically courtyards or little enclosed area, they tend to get spider mites a lot.
12: Yeah.
13: In enclosed, if it's not good air circulation. Mm-hmm. But otherwise, I don't think they're a problem at all.
12: No, I don't necessarily agree with that. This one I thought was interesting. Garlic with other vegetables, which I was always under the impression that that was a good companion planting.
13: That's what I've heard too.
12: Yeah.
13: So although I do find garlic difficult to grow.
12: Really?
13: Yeah. It's not been the easiest for me.
12: You know, I've been successful and I've been unsuccessful in mm-hmm. the past. I've had really good success with it without doing too much to it. But the last time I planted it, it started to grow. And now that you mention it, I never harvested it and it disappeared.
13: It just kind of went away for me too.
12: I don't know what happened. But according to this article, it says, while garlic can elevate your favorite dish, it rarely does the same for other plants in your garden. Garlic builds up sulfur in the soil, and that will stunt the growth of your legumes, beans, and peas, along with other leafy greens such as parsley. Garlic is best planted in an area alone or only with other sulfur tolerant plants.
13: Doesn't apply for us here.
12: I wouldn't think so.
13: I put sulfur on things.
12: I was going to say that's a pH
13: it's
12: issue
13: a pH.
12: There. And if anything, we could use a little bit more. And sulfur is acidic. If anything, we could use a little more acid in the soil around.
13: This is why a lot of times things that people read on the internet don't always apply for us here. Very different than the rest of the country.
12: Yeah. Now, this was an oddball one. Knockout roses and Annabelle hydrangeas. Why you would plant roses and hydrangeas together in the first place is just beyond me. I don't know why you would do that. Because hydrangeas typically do better in a filtered sunlight situation.
13: Sure. High water.
12: Roses, we're going to want more sun.
13: Yeah.
12: So
13: I love knockout roses, by the way.
12: It's a good rose.
13: It's a very good rose.
12: Yeah. So according to this article, those knockout roses and Annabelle hydrangeas look gorgeous next to each other in a bouquet, but they're not an optimal choice to plant adjacently, according to Sarah Downing, who I'm not sure who she is. Aesthetic goals and ecological...
13: Tell us something we don't know, Sarah.
12: Aesthetic goals and ecological context are both critical to selecting plants that share a space. First, plants should be similar in many ways. The type of soil they like to grow in, their USDA hardiness zone. There's not much in this. To me, it's hydrangeas and roses. They just don't... There's no reason to do that.
13: Sure.
12: I don't think you're... If you plant hydrangeas where the roses are going to thrive, the hydrangeas are not. Yeah. If you do it the opposite way, the hydrangeas are going to look good and the roses.
13: To get lost in the weeds a little bit on this, be careful about proteaceae things. So if you've got that in a general garden bed where you've been pumping on the Miracle-Gro and the Triple 15 and all that, don't put your proteaceae plants there because they don't like phosphorus, and phosphorus is very difficult to get out of the soil. It takes a long time for that to get cycled out. So that would be one caveat. I've had people ask, can I have transition from an avocado grove to a proteaceae farm? Mm-hmm. No, not really. That because they pumped so much triple 15 on these avocado groves. So it's more, I think, those kind of issues and not necessarily companion plants.
12: Yeah, I would say you're probably right there. But yeah, with the proteaceae, that's definitely something you want to watch out for, because you're not going to want it in an area and I am guilty of doing it myself. As a matter of fact, I did it just the other weekend, just going out and throwing handfuls of triple 15 around the yard to get things moving. And you're not going to want to do that around proteaceae. My pincushions and my King Protea did not get that. They're both in containers, so I did not do that to them. Some of that is just common sense stuff. The garlic one. Yeah, I hadn't really thought that much about the garlic one. Yeah, you're right. Sometimes it's hit or miss.
13: My friends that grow garlic very, very successfully are really into it, and they go out and they're measuring the soil temperature with a thermometer, and I just think, that's a lot of trouble for something I can go buy at the grocery store.
12: That's way too much trouble. That kind of brings up the Farmer Roy principle too. Mm-hmm. Plant the stuff that you can't get at the grocery store.
13: There you go.
12: That you can grow your plant the stuff that you can't get at the grocery store that you can grow yourself, and save the potatoes or the. Although George is a huge fan of growing his own potatoes. Don't plant russet potatoes.
13: Right.
12: Plant the Russian purple or the
13: French fingerlings.
12: The unusual ones.
13: The red Lasota. That's a good one. Yeah.
12: Yeah. But leave the common stuff for the grocery store.
13: Right.
12: Melanie got some. I think she got them at North Park Produce. They had Romano beans. Which she had.
13: Those are good.
12: She hasn't gotten them in the past, but she got them this time because she has said that finding good fresh green beans recently has been very difficult. Mm-hmm. The ones that are in the store just look terrible.
13: Yeah, they're very thin, dry.
12: Thin, dry, mildewy, rusty, just wilted, just not good at all. But she found Romano beans. These were huge. They're like a foot long.
13: Wow.
12: They're flat, but they're super crisp, and they have a really good green bean flavor to them when they're sauteed. So if you see fresh Romano beans out there, do yourself a favor
13: and
12: give them a try. You're listening to Garden Talk here on KCBQ and KPRZ. I'm Ken Anderson along with John Clements. George has got the day off. We're going to take a quick break, and we'll be back with more right after this.
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12: And we're back. More Garden Talk here on KCBQ and KPRZ. I'm Ken Anderson, along with John Clements. George has the day off. Was doing some research online, came up with a very interesting timeline. It's a short history of insecticides, something we should all be aware of, and at least insecticide use. And starts out in 1900s. Insecticides had been used for thousands of years. Some of the earliest forms of these persisted into the 19th century. The use of powdered chrysanthemum, which is basically the base for pyrethrins. For pyrethrins. And then 1930 to 1940, they started coming up with more sophisticated compounds, organochlorines, organophosphates. And in 1874 was when DDT was first originated, and that became a phenomenal broad spectrum pesticide for many, many years. As a matter of fact, before the show started, you and I were talking, and Byron Gear, who worked for us for a long, long time, back in the 60s and 70s, he was a big fan of DDT, and he was also an extraordinary orchid grower. But I remember him telling me that he thought that from a technical standpoint, that DDT was probably the best pesticide that had ever been produced. It had a lot of collateral issues mm-hmm. with it, that led to its demise for good reason. But as far as effectiveness is concerned, that there really was, I don't think there's anything that has been on the market since that could control pests the way that mm-hmm. the way that DDT did. And I was telling you that my wife grew up in Florida in the 1960s, and she remembers in the summertime the DDT trucks would come through the neighborhood, and they would fog the entire neighborhood with DDT to control mosquitoes. And she said that was huge fun for the kids in the neighborhood. They would go out and chase the DDT truck almost like an ice cream truck dance around in the fog behind the truck. So,
13: well, when we were kids, they had the Eskimo Pie Man would come through the neighborhood.
12: Oh, yeah.
13: You know, and you'd hear the music. They could just have a little tune with the DDT truck.
12: Yeah.
13: Gosh.
12: Yeah. That
13: oh,
12: was,
13: how things have changed.
12: Yes, they have.
13: But it really was effective, and especially for mosquitoes. And then the issue is, well, what do you do to control mosquitoes now? I mean, now they have some BT derivatives like that.
12: Yeah. Oh, well, and and that was one of the biggest control, like you mentioned, mosquitoes, mm-hmm. and controlling mosquitoes and controlling malaria.
13: Yes.
12: It was in subtropical countries. It was huge of what it, the changes that it made mm-hmm. in keeping malaria in check because it was so effective at controlling mosquitoes.
13: Yeah.
12: Let's see. In the 1970s to the 1990s, refinement of pyrethrins came into effect and synthetic pyrethroids. Mm-hmm. The names escape me off the top of my head, but
13: yeah.
12: But there are a few. Cyfluthrin, I think,
13: yes,
12: is a synthetic pyrethroid.
13: You know,
12: and that one's still available.
13: And those are, you know, as a person who sprays things, I want things with minimal damage to mammals, including I as a mammal.
12: Yes. Yeah.
13: I as a mammal really want to put something that is going to cause the least collateral damage for folks. And so you know, I hate to kill bugs even, but sometimes we have to do what we have to do.
12: Yeah. Organophosphates. Chlorpyrifos, which was Durzban.
13: Oh, yeah.
12: But extremely effective.
13: Very effective.
12: But not a nice thing to be playing around with.
13: Right.
12: So that was banned. I remember when that was. Diazinon was another one that was banned. I think about the only organophosphate that I can think of that is still on the market. I'd have to look and see if acetate is considered an organophosphate.
13: I think it is. And it's still available.
12: Malathion.
13: Yeah.
12: Which is actually, you know, malathion gets, I personally think malathion gets a bad rap. Mm-hmm. If you use it properly, it's incredibly safe to use, but it smells terrible. Mm-hmm. But then again, acetate doesn't smell great either. Mm-hmm. All the organophosphates have that. They have that organophosphate smell to them.
13: Very pungent.
12: When you look at the toxicity of malathion, it's extremely low as far as mammals are concerned.
13: Mm-hmm.
12: I think the LD50 on on 100% malathion is around 1500. Mm-hmm. I think so. It's really that toxicity, even though the number's high, that means it's a low toxicity.
13: Mm-hmm.
12: But the only malathion you can get on the market is 50%.
13: Right.
12: And then when you dilute it down, it's usually, I think the maximum dilution rate is 2 teaspoons per gallon of water. Mm-hmm. So it drops it way. You could not advocating it, but you could probably drink it without drink diluted malathion without a problem. We had some friends that had pets, and to control fleas, and they used to spray their interior of their house with malathion to control fleas.
13: Wow.
12: I wouldn't do that. I mean, for a number of reasons, the smell for one thing, but it's a very, very effective, very, very effective control.
13: Well, the fleas in San Diego, when I was growing up, we had dogs, and you'd walk through the house and wear white socks, and you'd have 50 fleas all over your
12: legs.
13: They
12: were terrible.
13: Yeah, terrible. They
12: were terrible. But we haven't had that. We have not had I have not had a flea problem at my house in probably 30 years.
13: Mm-hmm.
12: And I was talking to Jamie Ogle one time, and he's the head of Lloyd's Pest Control here in San Diego. And we were at a luncheon one time, and we were talking about it. And he said that it was the introduction, accidentally, of Argentine
13: ants eat the eggs.
12: They eat the eggs and the larva. Yeah. And that made perfect sense to me. So it was almost a natural control.
13: Yeah.
12: But he said the amount of treatments that they do for fleas anymore, he said, is minimal.
13: Yeah.
12: But I remember when flea bombs.
13: Oh gosh.
12: The aerosol flea bombs.
13: Yeah.
12: And you'd
13: we bombed our house all the time, like once a month, just plan on it.
12: Yeah. And all the collateral damage they would do when you would fill your house with the aerosol insecticide, and it got into your pilot light and your water heater, and your house exploded. So
13: you know, breeding old diaries of pioneer people here in San Diego to hear how bad the fleas were. We have no idea how bad it was. Yeah. The first teacher at the Mason Street School would write to her relatives back east in tears and just say, I am being eaten alive by fleas.
12: I remember they were a problem when we were kids. You know, flea collar. All of our pets had flea collars on them to try to keep it under control. We used to flea dip our cats in in liquid 7. We would dilute down liquid 7 and dip the cats in it to control fleas. And at that time, 7 was carbaryl.
13: Right.
12: That's,
13: you can't get that anymore.
12: You can't even get it anymore. Yeah. But we were dunking our cats in it. We were dusting our dogs with the powder.
13: Oh, yeah.
12: It was a very effective control, but yeah, you can't get it anymore.
13: People used to go to Mexico to get the super powerful sheep dip. You know, I mean, it's like, here we had all these nasty chemicals and they were going to Mexico for the really bad stuff.
12: Yeah.
13: And then, you know, give Fido a bath in that.
12: Yeah.
13: And, you know, up north at Camp Pendleton, there's one of the gates there. It's Las Pulgas Gate. Mm-hmm. That was actually named after a Spanish land grant and it was called Rancho de las Pulgas. It means flea ranch.
12: Oh, really?
13: Yeah. So Las Pulgas in Spanish means the fleas. So that's how bad fleas were.
12: You know, speaking of the Las Pulgas Gate, and I never went up to see it, but one of our former employees, who's sadly since passed away, he was one of the managers at our San Diego's, or Dale Kolakowski.
13: Mm-hmm.
12: He was the manager of Stallings Ranch Nursery in Encinitas, before they went out of business. One of the best unusual plant nurseries in San Diego for its time. I loved going to Stallings. They always had something incredible there. But Dale worked for us for a long, long time. And he told me a story. He said that during the flower field season, he said that I'm guessing it was the Frazee family, Edwin Frazee's family, who ran the flower fields in Carlsbad for decades.
13: Mm-hmm.
12: They leased property from the Marine Corps. And if you went in the springtime to the Las Pulgas Gate and asked to go see the flower fields at the Las Pulgas Gate, the sentries would let you in. And just inside the gate, not visible from the freeway, were acres of flower fields, and nobody went there because nobody knew they were there.
13: Wow.
12: But I don't know. I've got to think that's
13: thing of the past.
12: No longer. No
13: longer. Used to raise tomatoes on part of Pendleton too.
12: Yeah. That stretch.
13: Yeah.
12: From the Santa Margarita River, up.
13: Yeah.
12: On the west side of 5.
13: That's right.
12: That was all tomatoes for years and years and years. Yeah. And they haven't, I don't think they've had tomatoes growing there in over 25 years.
13: Oh, now. At least. Yeah.
12: It's been a long time. But I always wanted to go check that out. So I don't know if that's I'm not sure if that's an urban legend or.
13: Well, I believe it was true.
12: But,
13: I
12: mean, you know, if Dale went and saw it, I'm assuming that it did happen.
13: Wow.
12: So yeah, that was, that would have been interesting to see.
13: Yeah.
12: Because the flower fields now are just a remnant.
13: Oh, gosh.
12: Of what they used to be.
13: Oh, a tiny sliver.
12: Yeah. My grandparents used to go up to the flower fields all the time in the 40s and 50s. And I have photographs of them standing in the fields. And what we have now is nothing compared to what it was like back then.
13: Yep.
12: It was absolutely, absolutely amazing.
13: In Encinitas, there were whole fields of freesias too.
12: That's right.
13: Yeah. And the smell would be so intoxicatingly beautiful. It was a paradise back here, Ken. Step into the Wayback Machine with John and Ken.
12: It was something else. And, you know, talking about the freesias, that's something I want to talk about, but we need to take a quick break. You're listening to Garden Talk here on KCBQ and KPRZ. We'll be back with more right after this.
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12: And we're back with more Garden Talk here on KCBQ and KPRZ. I'm Ken Anderson along with John Clemens. George has got the day off. And as we were talking about field growing freesias in San Diego back in the day, and I remember this goes back a long time. I was having lunch with Paul Leckie the third one time, and it was right about the time that they had just put Encinitas Ranch golf course in, and which I think the Eckies gave that land to the city of Encinitas, if I'm not mistaken, for the golf course. But he was telling me that there was a plot of land on the east side of the golf course and the west side of the botanic garden that the family still owned, and they would lease that property out to cut flower growers, and I think that might have been one of the fields where they were growing freesias. Pretty sure he said they were growing freesias in that area, but I think we were talking about it during the break. I think that's all gone now.
13: Oh, it's all long gone. And there was an area of South Carlsbad, North Encinitas, that used to be some freesia growing areas up there too, long ago. And remember Charles Ledgerwood, right there on 101 in Carlsbad.
12: He was the Clivia grower, was
13: it? Well, he was the one who had the seed store.
12: The seed, okay.
13: Charles Ledgerwood. Okay. We used to be such a gardening and agricultural capital.
12: There was some neat stuff. I know I'm pretty sure it was off of Birmingham Drive. We would go up. There was a grower up there, Tuttle Farms.
13: Oh, sure.
12: Keith Tuttle. It's now a self-storage facility. Ugh. But Tuttle grew the most spectacular cyclamen you've ever seen. They were absolutely gorgeous plants, and when they were in bloom during the season, we would go up and we would buy those things by the truckload and bring them back to, it was before we opened this store, we would bring them back to San Diego, and they were absolutely spectacular. And one of the things that I remember, they grew all of their cyclamen in terracotta pots, just a plain terracotta pot, a 6-inch terracotta pot. And I absolutely hated dealing with them because we would come back and you'd have to unsleeve them, and the pots were just completely coated with green moss. So they were totally slimy and hard and slippery and hard to handle. And you would just get a mess after you unsleeved an entire truckload of these cyclamen. But they were absolutely gorgeous. And now I look back on it, you could probably sell those pots without the cyclamen in it for a good amount of money. Yeah. I remember, what was the company that was, they got really popular in the late 90s, early 2000s, Smith & Hawken.
13: Oh, yeah.
12: Smith & Hawken used to sell pre-mossed terracotta pots. You could buy an empty terracotta pot that had already been used and had the moss on the outside of it. And we must have, over the years of bringing those cyclamen in, we must have gone through tens of thousands of those things. I mean, because it was literally a truckload at a time. And as you walked into our San Diego store, the tables were just full of cyclamen. They grew cyclamen better than anybody else I've ever seen grow cyclamen. They were absolutely spectacular. That's a really neat, really neat plant. It's a really pretty plant, not just from the color, the flowers that you get, but the foliage on them is just exquisite too.
13: They're beautiful.
12: That tessellated foliage. And the miniature ones, for some reason, the big ones not so much, but the miniature ones, when you can find them, are actually pretty fragrant. But the big ones, for some reason, don't have much fragrance.
13: Well, you know, my favorite pots for growing orchids are terracotta orchid pots with the little notches in them.
12: Inside? Yeah.
13: I love them because they breathe so well.
12: The air circulation.
13: Yeah, the air circulation is so good for the roots.
12: Yeah. In the 80s, there was an orchid grower up in Los Angeles, Ray Rands.
13: Oh, yeah.
12: He came up with the air cone pots. And it's a square plastic pot. It's got fairly large slots on the side for drainage, but the trick to his pot was there was an inverted cone up the middle of the plant that had slots in it, so it brought air circulation into the center of the root ball. We used to sell a lot. I think we still get them from time to time. I think Ray has long since passed away, but Byron Gear was one of the ones that got us to bring the air cone pots in, because he used them for his paphiopedilum collection. They worked extremely well. That was a interesting times.
13: I was just sharing with somebody, gosh, I think it was on Facebook, Byron Gear and I and Ernie Chu at the zoo.
12: I remember Ernie.
13: So this is, God, 40 years
12: ago. Long time
13: ago. At least. This would be 1978-ish, 77, 78. We were kind of the first ones putting orchids in the trees at the zoo. And Byron would say, we can just strap these and put them up in the jacarandas, make sure they get a little spray of water. And those were fun times for me, you know?
12: Yeah. Ernie was the head horticulturalist at the zoo for a long, long time. And actually I think I met Ernie through Byron.
13: Yes. Through Byron. Probably.
12: That's
13: how I met him.
12: We went to a dinner at the zoo and Ernie was the guest speaker. And Byron introduced me to him. Really nice guy.
13: Yeah. Very, he's very, very nice.
12: Knowledgeable guy. And then after he retired, the next guy,
13: was Charles Coburn?
12: Coburn.
13: Chuck Coburn.
12: It was Chuck Coburn.
13: Yeah.
12: And I remember I met him. I don't even remember how we got acquainted. But he took me to lunch at Albert's. Right after they had built Albert's. At the restaurant there. But Chuck was an interesting, really interesting guy. Another one who was a really good horticulturalist, and the place was just absolutely phenomenal when he was in charge of it, was Chuck Klein. He was the head horticulturalist at SeaWorld.
13: That's right.
12: And SeaWorld was, I haven't been to SeaWorld in a long time. So
13: and Jim Emley, I think, was maybe just before him. Okay. But Klein did it. And for the fish part of it, Ray Keyes, when he was curator of all the fishes, it was like SeaWorld was a dream back then.
12: Yeah, it was. It was a much, much different place than
13: very much
12: what it is now. And to be honest, I have not been in a long time. Mm-hmm. But a lot of the stuff that was there when we were kids is
13: it's gone.
12: It's not there anymore.
13: Yeah, the Japanese tea gardens and the bonsai and the koi ponds. It was wonderful.
12: The pearl divers.
13: Yeah.
12: And that really unique mid-century blue building that mm-hmm. had the
13: was the underwater show.
12: It was the starkest underwater show.
13: Right.
12: Yeah. And the sparkless water fantasy.
13: Mm-hmm.
12: I could still smell the sparkless water fantasy when you would walk into that auditorium.
13: That chlorinated
12: high humidity. I had a friend of mine that worked there when we were in high school. As a matter of fact, he was a mechanic on the hydroplanes when they had the hydroplane tours over by the by the bucket ride. And you could get on the hydroplane and they would take you out on a tour of Mission Bay. But I remember him telling me that the sparkless water fantasy, he said that was the most rat infested building.
13: Gosh.
12: On the property. I don't know what's in there now. The building is still there, I believe, but I don't know what's in there now. But I always love the sparkless water fantasy.
13: There was a very high level of very good horticulture in San Diego mm-hmm. back then. I mean, and the zoo's still fabulous. I like it more as a plant repository than even for the animals. But but the parks were gorgeous. Presidio Park was a gem, and it looks like it's been abandoned now.
12: It was looking pretty rough the last time I was up there. You and Melanie and I were talking about it before we started the show. We went to an event, an after hours event at the Safari Park mm-hmm. on Tuesday, and we go every year when they have it. It's a members event, and it was actually the least crowded that I've ever seen the Safari Park. And one of the people we were talking to while we were waiting for the tram was telling us that when it's overcast, he said their attendance drops off dramatically when it's overcast. So there's a pro tip for you. If you want to go to the wild animal park, pick a day when it's when it's kind of cool and overcast, and you'll have a much better experience and more animals come out.
13: Sure.
12: When it's cooler.
13: It was the same way at the Botanic Garden. If we had a really heavy, foggy, cloudy day, mm-hmm. it was like a snow day. It's like, oh my goodness, it's overcast. Nobody would come out.
12: Yeah. But the thing to see at the Wild Animal Park now is Elephant Valley.
13: Mm.
12: As far as I'm concerned, that is the most spectacular thing to see at the Wild Animal Park now. They pulled out all the stops when they did that, and it is absolutely beautiful. So walk down through that valley. You have elephants on both sides of you as you go through. They have an elephant encounter where it's kind of like the gorilla encounter at the zoo, where mm-hmm. you walk into this little cave mm-hmm. and then they have big glass panels and the elephants will come right up to the right up to the glass. But you walk down through the valley, and then at the bottom of the valley there's this big natural amphitheater that's there, and they have a stage and there's a restaurant and some food. It's stunning. I highly recommend going to check it out because it is really amazing. You know, it's funny. Speaking of elephants, I remember as a kid when you could go to the children's zoo at the San Diego Zoo mm-hmm. and you could feed you could even mm-hmm. feed the elephants. They had the baby elephants at the children's zoo.
13: Yeah.
12: And then they had the big, you could go over to the big elephants and they would sell you peanuts and you could feed the peanuts to the elephants. You'd hold your hand out with a peanut in it and they'd stick their nose over and grab it with that little finger that's at the end of their nose and eat it. But yeah, it was some different times.
13: It was
12: very, very, very interesting. You're listening to Garden Talk here on KCBQ and KPRZ. I'm Ken Anderson along with John Clements. George has got the day off. We'll be back with more right after this.
0: There's more Garden Talk on the way.
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3: Memorial Day ahead and then 4 days left in the epic month of May. But oil prices and the Fed rates still point to epic resolution and pretty soon, either way. Then, in turn, lower gas prices, and also to trigger a big epic relief rally on Wall Street. Bill Holland on Wall Street for KBRAZE.
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3: Were later heavily restricted or banned due to their tendency to linger in soil and magnify in the food chain, which is not a good thing. DDT, we had talked about DDT. It was the defining pesticide of the mid-20th century, widely used for agriculture and mosquito control. Was banned in 1972. I remember when that was going on. That was about the time, I think that was about the time that we started really looking at how we were treating the environment.
4: Yes. Earth Day was born, I think, in 72.
3: Earth Day.
4: Yeah.
3: And I think that was the main theme of the Spokane World's Fair in 1974. And I remember my dad took my sister and I to that because my grandmother, my maternal grandmother, lived in Ellensburg in central Washington. And so we drove up there for the summer and my mom stayed with her. And then my dad and my sister and I went to the World's Fair. And I remember the American Pavilion at the World's Fair at that time was, there was the first IMAX movie I ever saw. And the movie was Man Belongs to the Earth. And it was really interesting. And I think that whole fair was basically a reclamation project in downtown, Spokane, and it rejuvenated a big part of downtown Spokane. It was built on an island in the middle of a river. I don't know what river that is that runs through Spokane.
4: I think it's the Spokane River.
3: Is it the Spokane River? Yeah. But it was on the fair was on an island in the middle of the river. And I think it's all now a park. But yeah, that was very, very interesting. It was about the time that we really started paying attention to what we were doing. But yeah, DDT was developed in the 1940s. Chlordane, which we had mentioned, introduced in 1945, largely phased out in the U.S. in the 1970s, although I remember it even in the, I think it was still available even into the 80s.
4: Oh, yeah, I used to use it.
3: It was,
4: used to be able to get it.
3: Yeah, that was some tough, it was fully banned for all uses in 1988 due to high persistence and toxicity to aquatic life. Dieldrin, that's not one that I'm familiar with, but it introduced in 1948, was canceled in the 70s and 80s for a number of different reasons. Heptachlor, which I remember hearing about, but I don't remember if it was very popular at that time. It was banned
4: not on
3: in the
4: a homeowner basis, I think.
3: Yeah. Lindane, I do remember Lindane. Yeah. That was a borer spray.
4: Right. And it worked great.
3: It was outstanding stuff. Was widely used to treat seeds and timber and livestock. But unfortunately it accumulates in the food chain and was restricted in the 2000s and eliminated globally under the Stockholm Convention.
4: Wow. You know, Kelthane was another one.
3: That was a miticide.
4: Miticide similar to that. And it worked like a charm for red spider mites, two spot mites. But they began to develop resistance quite a bit. And then that was gone.
3: Kelthane, Saigon was another one that was out there.
4: You know, Kelthane is still for lice treatments for kids. You know,
3: Really?
4: I had four kids and then 16 grandkids. You know, you get all these. You have that many kids, you're going to get sent home and notice some kids got lice in the classroom and then they say, look for lice on your kids' heads and they still have Kelthane shampoo.
3: I didn't know that.
4: Yeah. That, treat your kid like a dog and get him sheeped up.
3: I have to remember that. This was kind of an interesting article. Indoor plant trends of the 1940s. They were influenced by World War II and the Great Depression. Many people seeking to create a sense of comfort and security in their homes. Houseplants were seen as an affordable way to add a touch of greenery to the home and create a sense of nature in indoor spaces. Here's some of the plants that were popular in the 1940s. Boston fern, perennial favorite.
4: It's

0: Absolutely.
1: And they
0: absolutely
1: used to,
0: beautiful plant.
1: They used to sell for a ton of money too.
0: Yeah.
1: I can remember in the early 70s, a Boston fern would be $10, which was, that was a lot of money back then.
0: Yeah.
1: So they weren't easy to propagate. They didn't have tissue culture.
0: They didn't have tissue culture back then. Yeah. Philodendrons. That has seen a resurgence in popularity. Mm-hmm. You and I were talking about your Birkin philodendron.
1: Yeah.
0: That during COVID, philodendron, all houseplant collecting went absolutely stupid crazy during COVID. People were buying, people were paying insane.
1: $200 for little 6-inch pots and things.
0: Insane amounts
1: Thai constellations, remember? And Birkin was one. There were a lot. Philodendron squamigera was very expensive.
0: Yeah. Oh, we used to sell everything that we could get. Yeah. And it was hard to get.
1: Yeah.
0: And then it's just like the tulips. It was a bubble.
1: Yeah.
0: And the houseplant bubble burst. And
1: it did.
0: The rare stuff is still expensive, mm-hmm. but the rest of the stuff just became pedestrian.
1: Yeah.
0: And it's commonly available.
1: Yeah.
0: So you can get some neat stuff for far less than what
1: $20-30
0: what it was selling for. Chinese evergreen, aglaonema, mm-hmm. Still a popular plant.
1: Yeah.
0: You still see them out there. Jade plants, which I've never thought of those much as an indoor plant.
1: In Minnesota and Iowa, places like that, they'll grow them. And, you know, people would come from the Midwest to the Botanic Garden, and we'd have some 40-50-year-old jade plants, mm-hmm. and they'd lose their minds.
0: Really?
1: You know, they thought that was the coolest plant in the whole place, because that'd be $1,000 in St. Paul. You know, it's like...
0: Yeah, I guess you can't. It's harder to grow them back there,
1: because
0: they have to be grown indoors, because they're not going to survive the winter. And rubber plant, or Ficus mm-hmm. elastica, still a popular plant.
1: Yeah.
0: You see, actually, it used to be Ficus elastica, or was it Ficus decora? Just a regular rubber tree plant.
1: Right.
0: Those were very popular for a long time.
1: Yeah.
0: But now you're starting to see some interesting cultivars mm-hmm. of that. And actually a lot more ficus in general. Mm-hmm. You know, the aleis. Back then, I remember the first time we got a variegated, what's the triangle ficus? Is it
1: triangularis?
0: Triangularis.
1: Yeah.
0: Variegated ficus triangularis. Yeah. We got those aren't
1: easy to grow either.
0: No, it's not an easy one to grow. But that was a spectacular plant mm-hmm. and a really unusual plant. And then I don't even know where we came up with it, but we had a variegated Ficus bengalensis years and years and years ago, before they were ever even popular. And, it's actually in my backyard now.
1: Cool.
0: It's huge. Absolutely huge tree. But now you're starting to see, Ficus audrey
1: is
0: a variegated bengalensis.
1: Yeah.
0: And it's a neat plant.
1: That is very nice.
0: I think that's also one of the strangler figs.
1: It is. Yeah.
0: Bengalensis
1: definitely
0: is one of the strangler figs. And
1: they make great house plants.
0: Yeah. It's a really nice one. Ficus palmeri. Mm-hmm. There's Ficus palmeri, and then there's another one that's just like palmeri.
1: Yeah.
0: One of them has white veins on the foliage, and the other one has pinkish red veins.
1: Yeah, the little rock figs.
0: Yeah,
1: name escapes me right now.
0: I can't think of what the other one is. They're in Elephant Valley. They have a couple of specimens of those planted in the ground, and they're probably about 6 or 8 feet tall and about 10 feet across. Wow. I don't know where they came up with these things.
1: Yeah,
0: because
1: those are choice rare plants.
0: Yeah, that's not something that they went to a nursery and bought
1: right.
0: and put in the ground. So they've
1: probably been around 80, 90 years to get one that
0: working
1: big.
0: On those for a long time. Wow. One of my favorite ficus is Ficus religiosa.
1: Oh yeah.
0: Really, really beautiful plant.
1: Mm-hmm.
0: Very unique foliage to it. Sacred,
1: in the
0: Hindu, mm-hmm. Hindu faith. We were in, gosh, I guess it's about six years ago, we were we were down in Key West on vacation with our son Blake, and we were just walking through a side street off of Duval, which is the main street in downtown Key West, and there was Ficus bengalensis growing, or not bengalensis, religiosa, growing in the cracks of the sidewalk next to a building. And there was no other Ficus religiosa anywhere nearby. So it had to grow from seed, but I have no idea how it got there. But it was literally in the crack between the sidewalk and the wall of a building.
1: Mm.
0: And it was probably about 3 feet tall. And it was just thriving down there.
1: Mm.
0: But Ficus became very, very popular.
1: Well, that ficus tree was the tree that the Buddha sat under and gained enlightenment.
0: And that's
1: hence the sacredness. Yeah.
0: And I don't know if you remember or not, when our store was on Rosecrans, we had an enormous rubber tree out towards the back of the store. It was insanely huge. I remember as a kid. And that was where we had our garden classes.
1: Mm.
0: We had benches set up under the tree, and we had the classes under there. I remember the tree being big because I was one of the people that helped my dad cut it down when my dad and my grandfather decided they needed the space more than they needed the tree. But I have no idea how long that tree had been there, but it was gigantic when I was little. Mm. So, ficus had become very, very popular. At that time. And one of the other things that I had seen, it's not in this particular article, but it was after World War II, tropical plants became very popular. And a lot of that was because of our servicemen that had served in the South Pacific.
1: Yeah. And Hawaii.
0: And all over the Pacific, and saw a lot. And that also boosted the tiki culture.
1: Yes.
0: The Polynesian culture.
1: That was huge in San Diego in the late 50s, early 60s. And, you know, some of my earliest memories are the thick, thick Venetian blinds and anthuriums inside people's houses.
0: Yeah.
1: You know?
0: Yeah.
1: Very iconic.
0: Yeah. I remember I had some photographs. My grandparents took my dad to Hawaii in 1954 on the Lurline, the Matson liner. And when they came home, they threw a Hawaii party and everybody dressed in aloha shirts and flowers. It was pretty, pretty spectacular. You've been listening to Garden Talk here on KCBQ and KPRZ. I'm Ken Anderson along with John Clements. George is off today. We will be back next week with another hour of Garden Talk. Have a great weekend, everybody. We'll talk to you soon.
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13: There's never been a more important time to stand for life, to stand with the preborn. Hi, I'm Scott Wilder. This is the Preborn Radio Special. In the next few minutes we have together, we're going to tell you some amazing stories of girls and women who were on the very brink of making one decision, but then their lives were changed for better and for good once they saw their baby on that ultrasound screen and then heard that wonderful sound of their baby's heartbeat. Now, you might already know you want to do this. 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
14: Hi, my name is Jules, and I'm going to share my story with you. Just a quick background, I'm 26. My husband Kyle is 32. We have a 4-year-old little boy named Aiden. He's wonderful, adventurous, and very strong-willed. And after we had Aiden, we decided that it was one and done. We're going to be a family of 3, and that was going to be enough for us. So I got pregnant. And we were financially struggling. We were paycheck to paycheck. Kyle's job was just taking off. I was finishing school. Everything pointed to not having a baby, and I ultimately decided that I wanted an abortion. Sounds weird when you say it out loud. That's when I found Life Care. I remember showing up, and it was just so warm and inviting, and everyone was so nice. And I kept thinking, how can everyone be this nice? They asked if I wanted an ultrasound so that they could show me and possibly guess how far along that we were. And when she put the gel on me, and then she put the little stick thing on my tummy, and I saw her. This little alien thing, this little thing my husband and I made out of pure, intense love. That was the moment that I knew that I loved someone so much that I had never even met. That was the moment that my choice was made for me. I think my husband knew by the look on my face after I saw her on the monitor that we were going to be a parent of two children. How that all worked and changed in my life. I've never been so happy for a family of four, and I just wanted to say thank you. Hello, beautiful. Hello, beautiful. Oh, goodness. One of the best things that have ever happened to me are right here in my arms. Thanks again for listening to us.
13: 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And we should probably start with a thank you. There are babies alive today, and many girls who are moms today, and maybe even celebrating their first Mother's Day this Mother's Day month because of what we have done in the past. We gave the gifts of ultrasounds, and that meant that she had the chance to know the truth that was happening in her body, and she chose life. Give an ultrasound right now. Make sure that girls and women know the truth as they make such an important decision. Speaking of Mother's Day, think of the girl who has recently found out she's pregnant. Whatever decision she makes will become part of her memory for all Mother's Days to come. When you help her know the truth today, next year, she will be celebrating with her baby and have wonderful memories of making the best decision. The pictures she will be taking next Mother's Day will be so good because of the picture you provide her today in the form of the ultrasound. That ultrasound can change everything for her and make sure that for all the Mother's Days to come, she will only have great memories and not have regrets. Help her stand for life today. Right now, you can be exactly what she needs, a friend. Call 833-850-BABY. That's 833-850-2229. Or click on the preborn banner at kprz.com. There is a war on the unborn. I know you know this. We have at this very moment the most radically pro-abortion push in American history. And no matter how elections have gone one way or the other, it doesn't change. The demand for abortions has grown and grown. But once a girl sees her baby on an ultrasound and hears her baby's heartbeat, her heart has changed, and you double the likelihood she'll choose life. It'd be easy to believe, you know, whatever we do couldn't make a difference. And look, we'd love to have the support in all the different ways. I mean, it's good when the laws reflect our respect for life. But when those laws don't do that, it doesn't mean that we abandon girls who need the truth at this important time. Laws and bans do not change people's hearts. An ultrasound can help change her heart. And ultrasounds make a world of difference because it makes it clear to her that no matter what she's been told, no matter what she thinks, no matter what influencers and singers and celebrities and movie stars claim when they say it's not a baby, it makes it perfectly clear to her that it is a baby. And we hear again and again and again from girls and women who see their baby, hear their baby's heartbeat, that after that, it doesn't matter what anyone else tells them. She knows at that moment, that's my baby, and I'm her mother. So how many babies will you save today? Call 833-850-BABY. That's 833-850-2229. Or click on the preborn banner at kprz.com. You know, people are still talking about the overturning of Roe versus Wade as if it solved this issue once and for all. But of course it didn't. If anything, it unleashed it to be far worse in so many places, including even here. That's why it's so important to give the truth to the one person who's going to make the choice, because state after state are pushing and pulling in the other direction. And I know you know of the efforts to even stamp out entirely access to the vital women's pregnancy resources like the ones that preborn centers offer, simply because pregnancy centers like ours do not provide abortions. They call the truth that we share misinformation and deceptive trade practices. But I can tell you what's misinformation. I can tell you what is a lie. It is telling girls and women that's not a baby. That is deceptive. So it's more important than ever to stand for life, not to remain silent on this very important, really, truly, life and death issue. And most people believe that what states are trying to do, and in fact succeeding in doing, will be pushed at the national level, and they will not be satisfied the other side until nationally there's a U.S. constitutional right to end an abortion even seconds before a baby draws her first breath. Nothing shares what is true with a young girl like the ultrasound. So no matter what the laws are, if her heart has changed, she'll choose life. Call 833-850-BABY. That's 833-850-2229. Or click on the preborn banner at kprz.com. Listen to the words of a woman who recently gave $140 to save five babies. In the comments section, after she gave her gift to provide five ultrasounds, she wrote, "I didn't know Jesus until I was 38. At 18, I had an unplanned pregnancy and made the terrible choice of abortion with the support of my family. Out of all the mistakes I made in my life, this is the one that had been most devastating for me until I was saved by him. If I had had the chance to see that baby on an ultrasound, maybe I wouldn't have taken the advice of my family members who also didn't know any better. I most definitely want to help in saving the lives of these little babies, but I also want to spare other young women from going through what I went through. As a mother of young children today," she wrote, "I can say with all certainty that the love a mother has for a child will outweigh any fear and hardship a young woman might be facing in the midst of this decision. Thank you for what you are doing in his name. God bless you." Call right now, 833-850-BABY. That's 833-850-2229. 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And 100% of what you give goes directly to providing ultrasounds. 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
15: I met Jesus, and I was working in the business world, running a national corporation, in the corporate world, and came to Christ, changed everything in my life. And during one of those times, just early as a Christian, I became sensitized to the Christian worldview, and one of those parts of it was abortion and what, you know, we as believers should do. And I said, "Man, we've got to do something about that." And I said, "Lord, what works?" And I just broke my heart, and know it breaks his heart. He sees every abortion. He's omniscient and omnipresent. This is the thing that works. It's ultrasounds. Faith without works is of none effect, it says in James. This is your opportunity to stand with the Father to the fatherless, to stand with Jesus Christ, who is the way and the truth and the life, and give life to children. Every dollar is not going to Preborn, not going to our administrative cost. We independently fundraise for that. 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We'll send you a picture of a baby whose life was saved, like the one you sponsored. And it's all possible by your gift. Be part of God's solution, and more importantly, God's heart for these unborn babies.
13: 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Now, I couldn't do it. Maybe you can't do it. Somebody might be able to do it. In fact, I used to think nobody can do this. It's $15,000. You know, last year at Preborn, we placed 126 of these machines. That's more than two every single week. So maybe you'd like this to be your personal legacy or your business legacy or your family legacy. I decided a long time ago, I'm just going to say it and God can decide who is supposed to hear it. Maybe that's you. 833-850-BABY. Or click on the Preborn banner at kprz.com. One of the things we talk about at Preborn Centers is that the love and the care and the attention and the mentorship and the counseling comes without judgment. We know that not every girl is always going to choose life. It's rare, but it does happen. I think of the story of Sarah. Sarah had an appointment for an abortion at Planned Parenthood. She knew that if the baby was younger than 10 weeks, if she was only 10 weeks pregnant or less, there was a chance to have a chemical abortion or a pill abortion. Anyway, she wanted to get a free ultrasound, and she knew that Preborn provided free ultrasound. She came for a free ultrasound, was treated wonderfully, met the ladies there, had the ultrasound session, a little bit of chat afterwards. And at the end of it, she thanked them very much. And she said, "You've all just been wonderful. This is a wonderful place, but I am going to keep that other appointment." And then this is sort of where the rubber meets the road, isn't it? You say you don't judge. You say you don't prod. You say you don't. What do you do when Sarah says, "I'm going to keep that other appointment"? What do you do? Let me tell you what they did at the Preborn Center. They said, "We're not going anywhere. We're here. We love you. We're here. We're not going anywhere." And if later, whether it's a week later or a day later or a year later or longer, if you need counseling, if you need comfort, if you need post-abortive counseling, we're here. We're not going to go anywhere. Sarah thanked them, and she walked out the door, and they didn't see her again for about a year when she brought back her baby. And she said, "You know, I was going to keep that appointment. Even after you knew where I was going and what I was going to do, you said you love me and you're here for me and you're not going anywhere and I could come back, and I wanted to come back, but I wanted to come back to show you my daughter. She would not be here were it not for you." The power of the ultrasound is huge. When you give an ultrasound, you really give the best possible chance for a baby to be born, for a woman's life to be changed or even saved. I mean, I really believe that every single baby that is saved, with that comes a mother who is saved, and hopefully also a father who is saved. So join us today in saving babies by providing ultrasounds. 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And make sure that the memory a young girl has of this time of year, of Mother's Day month, will be one without regret. And a year from now, she perhaps will be a mother for the very first time, celebrating her first Mother's Day because of what you do today when you provide her that ultrasound. 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You know, the other side says of those of us on the pro-life side, "You guys don't really care about the woman. It's all about her choosing life that one moment." But then where are you? Who's going to help her then?
16: you know, at Preborn, we're the ones who will do that. Preborn is so much more than just that one moment choosing life. It's a beginning of a two-year-long mentorship that includes free services like free maternity clothes, baby clothes, diapers, strollers, cribs, formula, parenting classes, baby wipes, counseling, no judgment. As we've mentioned, we believe it's better to put an arm around the shoulder than to wag a finger in someone's face. We are pro-life, but we're also pro-moms, pro-baby, pro-gospel, pro-dads. Today, with your gift to Preborn, you are saving babies and saving souls.
17: Absolutely had no idea how many women wanted to have that spiritual conversation. And if she says no, if she's one of the few that say no, we move on and talk about other issues or other things. But if she says yes, then we begin by asking her a little bit of her understanding of you know, God, and does she have a sense of God, and what is her history or background, and we kind of build on it from there. And the basic message is so, so simple, Dave. It's, you know, we believe that God brought you here today because he wants you to know that he loves you and he wants to be in a relationship with you. He loves you no matter what decisions brought you to this place, and he will love you no matter what decisions you make in the future. But he wants this relationship with you. And we all come to the table broken. Every one of us has a history and trauma and decisions that we've made and sin. And we bring these things to the table. And because of these things, we can't really have this direct relationship with God. So he sent Jesus. And Jesus took all of that brokenness and all of that sin and all of those things that are a barrier between us and God. And he took those things to the cross. And by doing that, we now have the potential, the opportunity for a relationship with God. And this is an eternal relationship, not just to love us in this moment of crisis, but to love us for all of eternity and be with us and be engaged with us in a relationship.
16: 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And if we don't do it, it won't be done. You know, the world joins us in so many things. The world will join us in digging wells and purifying water, building cinder block houses, clothing the naked, feeding the hungry. But when it comes to this, standing for the unborn, we're on our own. In fact, it's worse than not getting help from the world. They work against us in this by perpetuating the lie. So this is an inside job, and the people of God have a choice to make right now. Stand or let evil prevail. Call 833-850-BABY. That's 833-850-2229. Or click on the Preborn banner at kprz.com. You might be inclined to say, well, look, I am pro-life, but I'm not really ready to do anything right now. I mean, I wouldn't do anything for the other side, but I'm not going to really just to do anything. I'm reminded of the great quote from Sir Edmund Burke, "The only thing necessary for the triumph of evil is for good people to do nothing." See, it doesn't take us taking that other side. It takes us only doing nothing. The only thing necessary for the triumph of evil, in this case, the evil of abortion, is for you and me to do nothing. It's not enough to curse the darkness. We have to shine the light, have to be the light. And that's what you do today. When you provide that ultrasound, you are providing the light that will show her the way, the light that dispels the darkness, the truth that can beat the lie if it can just be heard. Stand for life today by giving ultrasounds and saving babies. In our remaining few moments, would you just pray very quickly about what God would want to do through you today? Maybe you pray this kind of thing in your quiet time. Maybe you prayed this even today. Lord, show me today how I can be you to someone. How can I show them your love? Let me be you to someone today. We think this could be an answer to that prayer. Call 833-850-BABY. That's 833-850-2229. or click on the preborn banner at kprz.com. Just a few minutes left to help save 50 babies in our brief time together to introduce a girl to her baby for the first time. Don't you love thinking of it that way? You get to introduce a girl to her baby for the first time, give her the first picture she's ever going to have of her baby out of all the pictures. First tooth, first step, first grade, first dance, first car, going off to college, and plus all the other ones in between. Out of all those, you give her not just the first picture she's ever going to have, but I think it is the best picture she's ever going to have, because if it weren't for the picture you provide today, there might not be any of those other pictures. One day, Lord willing, you'll meet her in the air and she will say, "It's because of you. It's because you loved enough to let me see the truth that I had my wonderful baby. I don't know what my life would have been like if you hadn't introduced me to my baby. Thank you." Would you join us right now? You'll be so glad you stood for life in this significant way, giving the truth in love at the most important time in a young girl's life, especially this Mother's Day month. And remember, 100% of what you give goes directly to providing ultrasounds. So whether you want to help provide one or two or one a month or five or 10 or 20 or that $15,000 one-time gift for an ultrasound machine, every single penny goes directly to saving babies. Here's the number one more time, toll free, 833-850-BABY, 833-850-2229, or click on the preborn banner at kprz.com. This has been the Preborn Radio Special. I'm Scott Wilder. Thank you for listening.

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10: 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I'm your host, Mark Larson. Thank you for tuning in. A great show ahead for you, so stay tuned. But before we begin, I'd like you to put on your thinking cap, all right? Can you name this nutrient? Now, nutritionists love it, because clinical research shows it fights fatigue while promoting muscle strength and endurance. By one antioxidant measurement, it's 6,000 times more powerful than vitamin C. It's 800 times stronger than CoQ10. It can improve your depth perception. And millions of people in Japan use it every day to fight wrinkles and fine lines from the inside out. So what is it? What nutrient are we talking about? Well, Sherry Torkos is here to reveal the secret. She's a practicing pharmacist and author. She's written more than a dozen books on health, including the Canadian Encyclopedia of Natural Medicine. Welcome to the program, Sherry Torkos. Good to have you here.
11: Hey there, Mark. Thanks so much for having me. This secret nutrient that we're going to be talking about is called astaxanthin. Mm-hmm. And Reader's Digest, they featured it brilliantly in an article called The Latest It Antioxidant. Astaxanthin is a fountain of youth. As you mentioned, very popular in Japan, used mainstream for promoting beauty from within as a capsule. But here in North America, people just aren't as familiar with it. But listen to this. It has 60 human studies validating its efficacy. And as a pharmacist, this really caught my attention. And this nutrient is not something that you can get enough of in diet. It's found in salmon, mm-hmm. but you'd really have to eat a lot of salmon, like 5 pounds, just to get a good daily dose.
10: Well, so as much as I do that. Yeah, I love salmon, but I'm not going that far. Sherry, I didn't know that there were 60 plus human clinical studies in this specific natural form of astaxanthin that happens to be in Purity's AstaFX formula. Talked about Japan. Now, this is a capsule. This particular astaxanthin is all the rage for skin health, as they've been finding in Japan. Very, very interesting on so many fronts here, right?
11: Yeah, for sure. I mean, astaxanthin at just a 4 milligram dose, and that's the clinical dose that is in Purity's AstaFX formula, mm-hmm. it's clinically tested and shown to fight fine lines and wrinkles from the inside, and millions in Asia take it daily just for that. And I don't want to get too technical here, but just one human study that I'd like to mention to back up these benefits. They used the exact same dose and the type of astaxanthin that's in Purity's product, and they discovered significant benefits for skin hydration, skin texture, smoothness, elasticity, reduction of skin spots. And there was even a reduction of redness and an improvement in the evenness of skin tone. So we're talking about big beauty benefits, and it works from the inside out, which is fabulous. Men love it, women love it, and it's really catching on here in North America.
10: It sure is. It's a really impressive list of clinical benefits for beautifying skin from the inside out. No wonder they love it there in Japan, and now we're learning about it here. But Sherry, I know you like to say the wrinkle-reducing benefits and the skin tone benefits are just part of this. That's just kind of the cherry on the top. What do you mean by this?
11: Well, you know, I talk to a lot of people in the pharmacy every week. So I work as a pharmacist, and I also get a lot of friends and family and colleagues asking me about their health. And many people are, you know, in their 50s, 60s, 70s, and they really like the idea of a supplement mm-hmm. that can help to improve the appearance of their skin. I mean, we all want beautiful, youthful skin. But for most people, this really isn't the key benefit. What's at the top of the list when you ask people, like, what do they most want to achieve in their health and their wellness? They want something that will help to promote muscle strength, and they want stamina. They want to be able to do the activities they enjoy: mm-hmm. golf, tennis, hiking, playing with their kids and grandkids. And this is actually patented for muscle strength. You know, people want energy to fight fatigue. They want to feel sharp. They're also concerned about their vision. They want to keep their eyes healthy. People are concerned about heart health, circulation, mm-hmm. immunity, right. All of these areas. Really, we're talking about staying healthy from the inside out. So, you know, when you think of it, the skin benefits are compelling, but to me, it's really just the cherry on the top.
10: Yeah, well, Sherry, you were saying that astaxanthin helps with endurance and performance against salmon loaded with astaxanthin. They perform these amazing feats of endurance. Astaxanthin is also found in high levels in the eyes of seagulls. Now, that's interesting. Humans bike faster when they supplement with a specific form of astaxanthin. So is there a common denominator in all of this, these kinds of bits of information?
11: Well, the research here is really clear. Astaxanthin is a molecule that fuels healthy performance, energy, stamina, strength. That's what we see in nature, and that's what we see in humans, too. It's like if you're getting older and you want an edge for strength, for energy, for youthful skin, to fight wrinkles from the inside out, but also to promote endurance and healthy vision, this is what you take. You take this AstaFX formula with a clinical dose of the right type of astaxanthin, and you really feel it. By one measure of antioxidant activity called singlet oxygen quenching activity, astaxanthin is 800 times stronger than CoQ10. And this was published in 2007 in a journal called Carotenoid Science. Another study found that astaxanthin is 6,000 times stronger than vitamin C as an antioxidant. Again, in its singlet oxygen scavenging capacity. So it's incredible.
10: Well, I know Purity has a free bottle of VastaFX, just two little liquid capsules a day. That's all you need. And we're going to give out a special 800 number in just a moment for our listeners to take advantage of the free bottle offer. But before we do that, Sherry, Purity uses this natural form of astaxanthin, not that synthetic, cheaper form like you find out there on the market. This is really important as well, correct?
11: Yeah, you definitely need to do your homework when choosing supplements. And that's what I did. AstaFX uses 4 milligrams of the world's most clinically researched natural form of astaxanthin, called Astareal.
10: Sherry Tarkos, pharmacist and author, is with us here on the program. Sherry, we learned today that astaxanthin is 6,000 times more powerful by this one measurement of antioxidant activity when compared to vitamin C. This, AstaFX, has so much power. Purity has something like 100-plus unsolicited testimonials on their website, and I found a couple that I especially enjoy. If I could read a couple of those, I think this is very interesting, if it's okay with you.
11: Sure. I think it's great to share feedback from people that are really taking the product.
10: Yeah, here's one from Ava in Texas. She gives AstaFX 5 stars, and she writes, quote, "After taking AstaFX, my son was visiting us and said, 'Mom, you look youthful. I'm a Purity Products customer for the last 3 years and will never go back.'" That's from Ava. Here's one from Nina in Ottawa, Ontario. She's in the age group 45 to 54, gives it another 5-star review. She says this, quote, "Since taking AstaFX, I've felt so much better. My energy level, I would say, has gone from a 3 to a 10. How about that? She says, "So I feel energized whenever taking. My husband even noticed I no longer complain about housework. Well, I've talked about this amazing product to all my family and friends. I'm sure they see how well I look because I feel great from the inside out. I've even noticed my skin appears healthier, too. I feel like a fountain of youth." Now, that's pretty good stuff from actual customers who've been trying AstaFX. And, Sherry, you mentioned before we started the show, you've been taking this product for yourself. And I know, knowing you for some time, it's worked very well for you, hasn't it?
11: It has. You know, I've been taking it for about 2 years now, mm-hmm. and people are often surprised to hear that I'm 50. They tell me that I look more like I'm 35, which is nice to hear.
10: Yep. Mm-hmm.
11: I do eat healthy, and I exercise regularly, but I'm also a strong believer in the benefits of taking research-based supplements. And I take AstaFX every day to stay strong, healthy, to keep my energy levels up, and for my skin. I mean, I want to do everything I can to stay youthful and to keep my body sharp and also to prevent some of those issues that can arise as we age.
10: Great information with Sherry Tarkos. We'll get back to her in just a moment. We're talking about AstaFX exclusively from Purity Products. 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We'll give you the number and the special offer again at the end of the show in a few minutes, but lots to cover today. We'll get back to it here with Sherry Tarkos. Can you share with us a quick study or two to sort of back this up, highlight the science behind the elite astaxanthin that's found in AstaFX? Because I know there are, what, dozens and dozens of studies. Maybe you can pull out and highlight a couple of your favorites.
11: Yeah, for sure. So Dr. Mark Miller, he's a PhD, a biomedical researcher, he explains it well, and he's talking here about how free radicals compromise and undermine function and cellular performance in the body. He says astaxanthin is simply superb at negating this, as evidenced by clinical trials showing improved performance and accelerated recovery. In fact, research published in the Journal of Medicine and Science in Sports and Exercise found that those who took 4 milligrams of astaxanthin daily over 28 days scored better cycling times with greater output than those who did not take it. So they bite faster. Mm-hmm. I mean, remember this. Astaxanthin is one of the few fat-soluble antioxidants that can actually neutralize free radicals even at the site of the mitochondrial membrane. It's like cellular body armor protecting your cells, your joints, blood vessels, brain, heart, and organs on many levels.
10: That is impressive on so many levels. So much great information there. And I know this astaxanthin has about a dozen patents, too. I'm looking here. I see there's a patent for promoting eye health and reducing eye fatigue. There's a patent for inhibiting the expression of cytokines in cells, and a patent, get this, on composition for body fat reduction. There's one for improving muscle atrophy in older adults. Sherry, I'd like to be a little bit of a skeptic here. How can this one simple nutrient magically do all of this? How can this AstaFX give us so many benefits? I mean, really?
11: Yeah, I know. It sounds amazing, too good to be true, but it really is true. Many of the studies that I'm referencing here, they're available on PubMed. These are reputable clinical studies conducted by leading researchers around the world that really back the benefits of astaxanthin. By the way, muscle output is better with astaxanthin, too. And this comes from astaxanthin research published in the International Journal of Sports Nutrition, November 2011. This was another study done with cyclists. They took 4 milligrams of astaxanthin. It was a small study, but very positive, showing that cyclists improved their trial time by 2 minutes in a 20-kilometer bike race. I mean, that's a meaningful improvement in a race like this. And the researchers said that they also burned fat more efficiently, which makes sense. Based on this research, Purity can actually make the claim that AstaFX will promote and improve power output in your muscles. I mean, I tell people, AstaFX in, strength and power out. It's transformative if you like energy. And this was found in other studies, too, like one that looked at hand grip strength.
10: Oh, so much great information. Now, Sherry, I want to share a couple more testimonials that caught my attention out of so many right there on the Purity website. Again, these are unsolicited. These are from real people. Here's one from Rick. He's a male, aged 55 to 64, lives in Naples, Florida. He writes this: "What a great product AstaFX has been for me. After starting taking AstaFX, my workout and strength has increased as if I were in my 20s again. And I've only been on AstaFX for 2 months now. Can't wait to see the long-term effect. I look forward to taking AstaFX every morning for my afternoon workouts. I'll be taking this product for a long time." Here's Dee Dee. She's a female, age 45 to 54. She lives in Laurel Park, North Carolina. She writes this, quote, "I've been using AstaFX for a month now. I can see the difference in my energy level. I now have more energy, feel better since taking this product. I can actually see a difference in my skin as well. I'm a smoker who has smoking lines around my mouth, but the lines have diminished about 50%. Overall, I am so thrilled with my

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3: That's not good. Astaxanthin actually helps the eyes focus and refocus. Dr. Hecht, PhD, one of the leading researchers at AstaReal, says that the product actually helps your eyes be more resilient. You see better with it. Your eyes are healthier. I mean, who doesn't love those benefits?
4: Again, we're talking with pharmacist and health author Sherry Tarkos about our free bottle offer from Purity Products, talking about AstaFX. So much ground to cover. Sherry, I want to get back to the skin benefits and this issue of wrinkle reduction. Not as a cream or as a lotion, but as a capsule. You take it orally. This patent also covers this. You say this ingredient is proven to reduce wrinkles, and not just by a little. We're talking a dramatic amount. What's going on with this?
3: Yeah, I know. It's fascinating. A huge benefit. People want to look younger. I know I do. And I've noticed significant benefits since I've started taking it. But it's a science here that really shines. The whole concept of taking oral supplements to improve skin health. Relatively new concept here in North America, but in Japan, this is mainstream. Astaxanthin is already one of, if not the most successful ingredients in a new class of products called cosmeceuticals, or supplements that you take orally to enhance the cosmetic appearance of your skin. So listen to this. In one study, they gave 4 milligrams of astaxanthin, which, by the way, is the actual amount you get in Purity's AstaFX, and the skin benefits were dramatic. Within 6 weeks, every single person in the treatment group, 100% of participants in the study, reported that their skin had improved significantly. Everybody got results. Fine lines, hydration, elasticity, all improved. Listen to this. The participants experienced about 50% improvement in dryness, moisture, roughness, elasticity, fine lines, wrinkles, even age spots were significantly diminished. And this is literally in line with the best, the highest quality, and the most expensive topical products, the lotions and potions that we put on our skin. And again, AstaFX, it's exclusive to Purity Products.
4: 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Now, Sherry, for people who are just tuning in, one of the many highlights we covered earlier on today's program is just how revolutionary this special Purity Astaxanthin is for redefining aging skin. And astaxanthin works its magic inside the body in areas like endurance, stamina, energy. These are so many of the inside-out benefits the people will feel. And in fact, what will they feel when they start taking AstaFX?
3: So the reason you need to give this a try is because the benefits are real. The science is very compelling. Over 60 clinical studies and patents. I mean, the product is impressive and it really works. This is a product where you will actually see and feel the benefits after taking it a month or so. The cosmetic benefits for your skin, we just mentioned a minute ago, really incredible. I've been taking it myself and I see a huge difference. Others have noticed too. People are always saying to me, you know, what do you use on your skin? What are you taking? And, you know, I tell people what you put into your body is just as important, if not more so, than what you apply to your skin. And think about the vision benefits, really unmatched by any other nutrient or supplement out there. It targets tired eyes, eye strain,

0: and it helps improve eye focus and depth perception. It's great for circulation, energy, muscle strength, and endurance. You can literally boost your strength. As we age, this is crucial. It helps you enjoy life and stay in the game.
1: Mm-hmm.
0: And it can even help with recovery after exercise. 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So that means cellular energy and ATP support.
1: Now, Sherry, just a few moments left before we wrap up the program. I want to take a quick step back for a moment. I know we have this great free bottle offer today. We're talking AstaFX from Purity Products, and we'll get to that offer as we wrap up the program. Free bottle of AstaFX for all of our listeners. Again, it promotes healthy vision, skin, muscle, fights wrinkles like no other. And most of us have just never heard about all of this until today. So tell our listeners again how astaxanthin compares to other antioxidants or phytonutrients that are out there on the market right now, because this is truly unique, isn't it?
0: Well, you know, from an antioxidant perspective, the healthy aging perspective, astaxanthin is up to 6,000 times more potent than vitamin C in its singlet oxygen-quenching capacity. That should be enough to get everybody excited. There's really, you know, something in this for everybody. With AstaFX from Purity here, you get to see the amazing power of astaxanthin for yourself. It's the king of the carotenoids, and very few people are aware of its benefits. And I think millions are missing out on it because they just aren't aware of this incredible evidence-based nutraceutical.
1: And I know it may sound too good to be true for some people, Sherry. What do you say to any skeptics saying, come on, does it really do all of this?
0: Well, I'm a pharmacist, and in my training as a pharmacist, I'm trained to look at the science and to see what the science says. And the science on astaxanthin is very clear, backed by over 60 clinical studies, and many of these studies are accessible on PubMed, so you can check them out yourself. But the key takeaway is this. The benefits are real, the cosmetic benefits, the endurance benefits, the strength benefits, the vision benefits, circulation, cardio, the product really works. I mean, the science is so strong. I see the difference in how it makes my skin look and how I feel. I feel stronger, healthier, and I encourage folks to give this a try. With this free bottle offer from Purity, there's nothing to lose and so much to gain.
1: Such great information, wonderful show, and always good to talk with you, Sherry. Thank you so much for joining us today.
0: Thank you.
1: Sherry Tarkos, who's an author, she's a practicing pharmacist. 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

0: They told you to trust the system. 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They told you Wall Street had your back. 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Welcome to Wall Street Renegade, the show for people who are done playing a game designed to keep them behind, frustrated, and falling short of what's possible. 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So if you're ready to think differently, act boldly, and stop getting played, you're in the right place. This is Wall Street Renegade.
1: You can do almost everything right for 30 years. Save, invest, stay disciplined, and build a strong retirement account. But there's one window that can change everything: the years right before and right after you retire. Today on Wall Street Renegade, we're talking about the retirement danger zone. And that's why market timing, income, decisions, taxes, and fear can do the most damage when you're the closest to needing your money. Hi, I'm Tom Levine. Glad to have you with us today. I'm joined by my 30-year Wall Street veteran friend, Jay Peroni. Jay, how are you doing today?
2: Doing absolutely fantastic, Tom. Another day, another great conversation we're about to have. I'm excited.
1: Yeah, we have so many things to tell our listeners today. Why is this window of time so important?
2: Well, think about this, Tom. Retirement changes the rules. While you're working, the market drop is painful, yes, but you may have time and a paycheck still coming in. However, once you retire, you're going to be pulling income probably from that same account that just went down. And that's a completely different game. The danger zone is one bad sequence, a downturn in the market, a panic decision, a wrong withdrawal, or no income plan, that can have a long-term impact. We see this all the time. Wall Street tells people to stay invested, but it does not always prepare them for how to take income when timing gets really ugly.
1: Mm. I feel bad for people who retired in 2007, 2008.
2: Yeah.
1: You know, right at the time, everything was falling apart. Jay, people hear all the time that markets go up and down. We know this. I mean, what makes a downturn near retirement so different?
2: Yeah, so often people have all their money in the markets, and it's great, again, while the market's going up. However, when the market starts going down, where are you taking the withdrawals from? Are you going to kick yourself while you're down if the market's down and you're taking money out? And that big difference is the withdrawals. If you're 45 and the market drops, you just keep contributing to your 401k or your IRA, your retirement accounts. You're buying while prices are lower. But however, let's say you're 65 and retired, you may be selling shares to create income while the account's down. That's a big difference. That can lock in the losses and leave fewer dollars available for the recovery. That's called sequence of returns risk, and it's one of the biggest risks that retirees face. The average return is not the whole story. The order of the returns matter. So if you have a bad start to your retirement, that could literally wipe out decades of all that hard work you've done. So you have to have not only a growth strategy, you need to have a protection strategy as well.
1: Wow, secret of returns risk. Sequence of returns. So someone could have the same long-term average return as another investor, but end up in a very different place. Do I have that right?
2: Exactly. And that's a very big misconception. So Wall Street is very good at sugarcoating things. You know, the market goes up 10 to 12% per year. That's what they're selling. However, the market usually has big highs and big lows, and it gets an average. The market only returns 10 to 12% very few times out of the last 100 years. It's usually going to be much higher or much lower. And that first mistake is assuming that the same strategy that helps you build wealth will automatically help you use your wealth. The timing matters significantly. If you retired in 2000 and you were taking out 5% per year for the last 17, 18 years, you would have ran out of money if you didn't have the right strategy, because what would happen is those first 3 years back in 2000, when the dot-coms were starting to crash, you had that big drawdown. So if somebody retired in 2000 and just had all their money in the stock market, they would have run out of money, even though the average return, Tom, during that period was 7.5%. So you think, math-wise, I'm getting 7.5%, and I'm only taking out 5% of my portfolio. However, that timing makes all the difference in the world. If you have a few bad years to start retirement, it could wipe you out, and you'd run out of money in just 18 years. If you retire at 60, that's age 78. And what if you live to 85 or 100? You've run out of money.
1: 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There are certain things you shouldn't do. Do it yourself. If you're within 5 years of retirement or recently retired, leave a message. 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And when you get there, request your free retirement danger zone review, 800-270-7310. Thanks for tuning in today. Jay, what mistakes do you see people make during this danger zone?
2: Yeah, so a lot of times what happens when people are looking at their decisions, they're trying to figure out, right, what do I do? How do I make sure when I'm in this danger zone that I have a solid strategy? And that's why we have a bucket system. We have three different buckets, a bucket for emergencies and for your income. Then we have a bucket for your future income. That's your growth and income bucket. And then we have a long-term bucket, which is growth, legacy, planning for the future, being able to leave money to your kids, grandkids, churches, ministries. And if you have the right system in place where your money is working with different purposes and different strategies, it allows you to be able to survive the ups and downs of the market much better. A lot of what we talk about is creating guaranteed income for life. If you've got guaranteed income for life, a private pension, a regular pension, or Social Security, where that fixed payment or some sort of guaranteed payments coming in each and every month, that's a much different story than trying to take money out of the markets when it's in the danger zone.
1: Well, we don't have that, but we want you to set that up for us. And that, this is where emotions can take over, right?
2: Yes. Yeah. I mean, emotions really are what drive people. At the end of the day, people get driven by two emotions, greed and fear. And fear gets louder when your paycheck stops. So if you were barely scraping by when you were working, it's going to get very tight when you stop working. And that market volatility is going to feel like an account problem. And then when you're in retirement, it feels like a lifestyle problem. And people start asking, can I still pay my bills? Can I help my family? Can I travel? Can I survive another downturn? If there's no written plan, emotion will fill the gap. And that's what Wall Street will profit when investors react, move money, chase headlines, and stay confused. So this game is stacked against you. That's why you've got to think like a renegade and do things much differently.
1: Well, what kind of questions should someone actually be asking before they enter into retirement?
2: The first question they should ask is, where will my income come from? A lot of people get ready for retirement and they don't have an income plan. How much can I safely withdraw? Where should I take my investment, my income from? Mm-hmm. Should I take it from taxable accounts or IRAs or Roths? People do not have a solid strategy when I sit down with them. Most people do not. The other thing that you want to look at is, how will taxes impact my income? What expenses are essential? I always have people sit down and say, okay, what are your fixed expenses that we want to make sure are covered by guaranteed income sources? And then your kind of variable or your fund money, let's have that in the market. Let's have that going up and down and growing over the long haul. That's a much better strategy than having all of your money in the up and down bucket.
1: Friends, go to thinklikearenegade.com. 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This Renegade Retirement Blueprint can help you start asking the right questions about your income, risk, and taxes, and healthcare, legacy, and having a sense of control. Is this a problem for people who have a lot of money saved also, or just people who are on the edge?
2: Yeah, so here's the thing. I talk to people from coast to coast, Tom, everywhere from California to Massachusetts, and everywhere in between. And I've found that no matter the account balance, whether they have $1 million, $5 million, a lot of retirees or soon to be retirees have the same fear. They say, what happens if I run out of money? That's the greatest concern that retirees have, because people are living longer. Advances in medicine, all of these things are changing. So you've got to have a plan that what happens if you live to age 100? Will you still have income coming in? And that's really where an account is not the same thing as a durable income plan. People have accounts. They've got 401ks, IRAs, Roths. I call them financial junk drawers. People have accounts everywhere, scattered. And I've met with people that have, like I said, seven figures, who still felt anxious because they did not know what they could spend. They had assets, but no paycheck strategy. Retirement confidence doesn't come from staring at your balance. You can log into your accounts daily. It comes from knowing how that balance turns into income. How long can it last? And what happens when the markets don't cooperate? That's why the danger zone review matters. It helps couples get on the same page before the pressure forces you to make rushed decisions. And we can help you with that danger zone review. Let's do it before the next danger zone appears. That way there you have a solid strategy heading into the danger zone rather than reacting. You're going to be proactive and be able to make some adjustments prior to that collapse.
1: The segment we just finished here is Why Timing Matters More in Retirement. In part two of today's program, we're talking to Jay Peroni about how to build a plan before the danger zone hits. Some real answers for you coming up next. And give Jay a call. Just leave a message, ask your questions, and he'll get back to you. 800-270-7310. It's true, this is a national program, but Jay is very accessible to you, and you can learn more about him, his background as a CFP fiduciary, at thinklikearenegade.com. We're going to be back with more with Jay right after this.
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2: You don't need another opinion. 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
0: Stop playing their game and start thinking like a renegade.
1: Okay, Jay, let's move from a warning to a solution. I mean, what does a better strategy look like than what people generally tend to have?
2: Well, it really starts, and this is something that my life's work. I've been doing this for 30 years, and I came up with five pillars. Really, this five-pillar strategy is the foundation, building a firm foundation on your finances, and it starts with five different areas. The first is income. How do we make sure you don't run out of money? Number two is investments. How do we make sure you get some growth? You're not paying too much in taxes, which is the third pillar. The fourth pillar is healthcare. Your healthcare can change throughout your retirement, both your physical health, and you may need long-term care assistance at some point. And then lastly, what happens if something happens to you and your loved one, your spouse, significant other? You want to be able to create a legacy as well. So these five pillars really help you to establish a solid retirement financial plan. And in the danger zone, these things cannot be treated separately. They got to be interchangeable. Your investment strategy will affect your income. Your income is going to affect your taxes, and healthcare can affect your withdrawals. And then legacy planning affects how those assets should be positioned. And if these pieces are not coordinated, which most people focus on just one of the five pillars, the investment side, that's a big part of people's focus, they're missing the other four pillars. If these pieces aren't coordinated, Tom, one weak spot can put pressure on the whole plan.
1: I've been guilty of that, I got to admit. We're talking to Jay Peroni, and to reach out to Jay, you can reach him at 800-270-7310. Again, no cost, no obligation. And the website is thinklikearenegade.com. Visit, check it out. So, Jay, let's start with income. What should retirees actually have in place?
2: Yeah, the first thing that people should have is an income floor. And that means a clear path for essential expenses, things that you absolutely need: housing, food, utilities, insurance, healthcare. So your basic needs are not dependent on selling investments at the wrong time. What if we're in the danger zone and you need income? Had someone call me the other day. He's got $1 million and he's like, Jay, the market's going down. I can't take any money out. Help me. And we're creating a plan for him so that he does not have that same perspective where he's concerned where his next paycheck is coming from. You want to build flexibility around your discretionary spending. That's where you want to have a long-term plan for some of your money in the market. Then you also don't want to eliminate all risk. You want to have some growth, some inflation protection. The goal here is to prevent short-term market chaos from controlling every one of your financial decisions.
1: Friends, if you want to see whether your retirement income plan can actually handle the danger zone, call this number, 800-270-7310. That's how you reach out to Jay and ask for a free 5 Pillars retirement review. Where do investments fit into this plan?
2: Yeah, so investments still matter. You know, that is one of the pillars. Unfortunately, it's the place where most people spend their time and emphasis. Mm-hmm. But they need a job. Some assets may be there for near-term income. Some may be there for growth, and some may be for protection or for legacy. Too many portfolios, though, is just a big pile of money at the end of the day with no clear purpose. In retirement, every dollar should have a role. And our listeners, if you're listening, your values matter too. What's important to you? Do you not want to support things like abortion, pornography, embryonic stem cell research, maybe woke companies you want to avoid, or tobacco, alcohol, gambling, or countries that are wanting to kill us Americans, you know, terrorist regimes, or countries that are persecuting Christians and Jewish folks? So again, whatever you're passionate about, you want to make sure your money lines up with your values. And if your money is working for companies and causes you oppose, that's another reason to look under the hood. We can do a screen and clean review, screen your portfolio, see what you're supporting. And if you say, hey, Jay, I don't want to support these things that my money's in now, we can show you a better path.
1: Nobody talks about this, Jay. Thank you so much for bringing this up about our listeners' values. So you mentioned taxes. That also showed up in last week's episode. How do taxes connect to this danger zone you're talking about?
2: Yeah, so taxes can be a bad withdrawal strategy that can make it even worse. You know, what happens, someone says, I've got $1 million in my 401k or my IRA. Well, try taking that out here in 2026, and you'll find out you may only have about half of what you thought you had. If you pull too much out from the wrong account in 1 year, you could also create unnecessary taxes or reduce flexibility later. Strategy that we help a lot of clients with is something called direct indexing, where somebody can replicate the stock market, put some screens in to screen out companies that don't line up with their values. And then they can also have tax levers where we can offset gains and losses and control the tax more efficiently. And also, if you ignore your Roths, taxable accounts, Social Security timing, or you don't do required minimum distribution planning, all of a sudden, you may end up reacting instead of leading. The goal here is not just to have income, it's to have more income and pay less in taxes. And it's not just your account value, it's your after-tax income that's going to be critical in retirement.
1: 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No cost, no obligation, no judgment. So how does someone know whether they're ready to retire?
2: Yeah, so it really starts with figuring out will my plan work? And that's the foundation. The firm foundation is creating a plan built on a firm foundation. They're ready when they can answer the income question, the risk question, the tax question, the healthcare question, and the legacy question. If you can answer these five questions, that will make you ready for retirement. You don't need perfection, but you need clarity. And if your retirement still feels like, I hope the market cooperates, that's not readiness. Hope is not a strategy. A written plan will give you something to follow when emotions get loud. And I always compare it to GPS. I'm directionally challenged. If I go from Charleston to Orlando, Florida, I could probably get there sometime, but I like GPS because it's going to tell me the right route. If there's traffic up ahead or an accident, it's going to reroute me. And that's what a good financial plan does for you. You have a great plan. It's a good starting point, but the road can change along the way. So let's be able to adapt and reassess and reroute you if your plan goes off track. That's the important value of having a financial plan ahead of retirement.
1: Oh, so good. Speaking of Orlando, I was just looking at a listener letter from Robert G., who lives there, and he said, thank you, Jay, for providing such valuable insights. Your discussions have helped me understand how to align my financial choices with my faith, ensuring I leave a legacy that reflects our family values. I love that. Final question, Jay. What should the listener do if they're in that five-year window before or after retirement?
2: Yeah, I call this the red zone, just like in football when you get within the 20-yard line. Within 5 years of retirement, if you're thinking of retiring in the next 5 years, or you've retired within the last 5 years, both of these are critical times to make sure your plan is ready and secure. You don't want to drift through it. This is the moment to get serious. You want to review your risk. You want to build your income strategy. Certainly look at taxes. Make sure your spouse understands the plan. Screen your portfolio. Make sure it lines up with your values. Know what you own, what you pay, and what happens if the markets fall. The danger zone does not have to destroy a retirement, but ignoring it, if you don't have a strategy ahead of time, it certainly can ruin a retirement. 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Think like a renegade. 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
1: Yeah, if you're in that renegade, if you're in that red zone, it's very important. Now, our listeners know what a red zone is, unless, of course, they're a Jets fan. Then they don't know. So, Jay, I had time for a quick question here. Annuities seem so controversial, and I'm not sure why. Anybody who watches cable news can attest to those criticisms of annuities. Why is that, and what is your view of annuities for our listenership?
2: Yeah, I think of these like a private pension. So if you remember, you know, back in the day, some people still get pensions, but they're more and more rare. They've kind of gone the way of the dinosaur, that unless you work for a school or a church or some other organization, a lot of times you don't have a pension. But annuities are essentially a pension. You give a pool of money to an insurance company and they create a guaranteed income stream. I love them because it helps you to have a solid income strategy so you can let your other investments do what they need to do. It really is a sound approach to maximize Social Security, create guaranteed income for life, and then have some in the market. That three-legged stool is going to do more for your retirement than just having everything in the market.
1: 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And when you get there, download the Renegade Retirement Blueprint. Well, that's it for us. This is Wall Street Renegade for today. Years around retirement are just too important to leave to guesswork. Tell a friend about this outreach, and we'll see you here next week.
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3: You've worked your whole life, done what you were told, saved, invested, stayed the course. But deep down, something doesn't feel right. Because if your faith guides your life, shouldn't it guide your money too? What if the problem isn't you, but the plan you were given? It's time to stop guessing and start aligning your money with your purpose. This is the Stewardship Revolution.
1: Many believers want their money to do more than just pay bills. They want to bless their family, support ministry, give generously, and leave a legacy that reflects their faith. That's what I want too. But here's the question. Is your financial plan actually built to support that calling? Or is fear quietly limiting your generosity? Well, today on The Stewardship Revolution, we're talking about the generosity gap. That's the space between what faithful people want to give and what their plan actually allows them to give with confidence. Hi, I'm Tom Levine, joined by my good friend, Jay Peroni. Jay, how are you today?
2: I'm doing fantastic, Tom. I'm just so excited about today's episode and just sharing with our listeners what's on my heart today.
1: Well, thanks for taking such good care of our family as you have for these past years. Why does generosity even belong in a conversation about retirement?
2: Yeah, so retirement is one of the things where you want to make sure you're generous, right? At the end of the day, stewardship is not just about storing money, right? We certainly can make it, but God wants us to be generous with our money. He's called us. He loves a generous giver. It's about directing money, and many Christians have generous hearts, but they're uncertain with their plans. They want to give more, help their children, their grandchildren, support their church, or fund causes that they care about, but they're afraid. They wonder, what if I run out of money? I talk to people from coast to coast, from California to Massachusetts, and that's the number one concern, whether you have $500,000 in the market, $1 million in the market, even $5 million in the market. I see people all the time worried. What if I run out of money? What if healthcare costs rise? What if the market drops? That fear may be understandable, but it can keep people from living out the generosity that God put on their heart. A wise plan can help you create the freedom to give with peace. And that's what we help you do. You can go to faithbasedplan.com and learn about our five-pillar system to help you become a better, wiser steward with your money.
1: That's why I enjoy working with Jay. Jay is helping you build investment strategies God can bless. And if you're wondering what on earth biblically informed investing is all about, well, you've come to the right place. Jay, when you say generosity gap, what do you mean?
2: Well, this is the gap between intention and action. Someone says, I want to give more, but the plan is unclear. And they say, I want to help my family, but they don't know how much they can safely share. Mm-hmm. They say, I want to my money to honor God, but their investments may not be aligned. And their heart's there, but the structure's missing. And that generosity without clarity can feel risky, so people hold back. And that's why we start with a five-pillar plan. We look at everything from income, investments, healthcare, taxes, and legacy to create a firm foundation on your financial plan so that you've got all of your investments moving in the right direction and not toward things that don't line up with your faith and values, and also that aren't in serving a purpose in your overall plan.
1: Well, Jay, that feels very real. A lot of faithful people are not selfish. They're just uncertain. I want to talk a little bit more with you about that. But before we do, I just want to make sure our listeners know we have several great offers within today's broadcast we want you to know about. If you want to know whether your plan is going to support the generosity that God has placed on your heart, call 800-270-7310 and ask your questions about retirement and giving, or visit faithbasedplan.com. And when you get there, request your free generosity clarity review. So how does fear enter into all of this? How does it show up in retirement planning?
2: So fear often sounds practical. Let us wait. Let us hold on to everything. Let us not make any decisions. It leads to procrastination a lot of the time. Sometimes caution is wise, but sometimes it disguises itself when fear is there. It disguises itself as wisdom. And I've sat with many families who could give, they could bless and support causes they love, but they didn't know it because no one had ever mapped out their income and their risk. And when they saw the plan, when we sat down with them and said, here, you've got all this extra money at the end of your life, you can either spend more or give more. A lot of my clients say, Jay, I want to give more to the kingdom. I want to give more to ministries and causes near and dear to my heart. And we're not just stewards. We're owners. We're not owners. It's all God's, right? Mm-hmm. At the end of the day. So we want to make sure that all of our decisions, our financial decisions, line up with his word. And that's what we help you do at faithbasedplan.com. You can create that five-pillar strategy so that all of your finances are lining up with the word of God.
12: Well, the Bible says so much. There's something like 20,000 verses that mention scripture, that mention money in scripture. What does scripture teach us about this tension between wisdom and generosity?
2: Well, scripture honors both. Proverbs talks about diligent planning. The Bible also calls us to generosity, faithfulness, and caring for others. So this is not about giving money impulsively or irresponsibly. It's about planning wisely so your money has a mission. We're stewards, not owners. And that means we should ask not only, will I have enough, but also, what is God asking me to do with what he's entrusted to me? And that's where your journey starts. You can look at, where are my investments? Am I supporting things that line up with God's word? Or am I supporting things like abortion and pornography and explicit entertainment? Or maybe it's countries that are persecuting Christians like China. Do you want your money going into things that contradict God's word? We can help identify where your money's going and help you develop a better path.
12: You know, 1 Corinthians chapter 3 says this, Jay. I was reading this week. Each one should build with care, for no one can lay any foundation other than the one already laid, which is Jesus Christ. If anyone builds on this foundation using gold, silver, costly stones, wood, hay, or straw, their work will be shown for what it is, because the day will bring it to light. It will be revealed with fire, and the fire will test the quality of each man's work. If what has been built survives, the builder will receive a reward. That's what I want for my family, for your family, for our listeners. That's 1 Corinthians chapter 3, verse 10. Where do investments fit into this whole conversation?
2: Well, here's the thing, Tom. So we have five pillars. The first is income, making sure you don't run out of money. The second pillar is investments. And this is where most people spend all of their time. It's fun picking stocks or mutual funds and looking at the markets and all that. Yeah, I get it. I love doing it. I've been doing it for 30 years. So I know the addiction there of, being addicted to looking at the markets and seeing what's going on. But at the end of the day, investments are just part of the story because your money is always doing something. It's either growing, producing income, could be supporting companies that don't line up with your values, or maybe it's creating tax consequences or shaping your legacy. And if you give faithfully at church, but your portfolio funds things that contradict your beliefs, there's a disconnect. I see that all the time. People are praying on Sundays about something, and then on Monday through Friday, they're supporting it with their investment dollars. Let's stop that. Let's do a screen and clean. Screen your portfolio, see what you're supporting. What values? Are there things near and dear to your heart that you don't want to support? Maybe you're hugely pro-life. You don't want to support abortion. We can help you do that. Maybe you say, Jay, I don't want to support pornography, explicit entertainment, vices like tobacco, alcohol, and gambling. We can see how much exposure you have and come up with a plan to avoid those types of companies. And that's the thing. As a Christian, we're called to multiply what God's given to us, but we should also look at the source of the profits. Are these companies profiting and taking advantage of people? You want to own companies you can be proud to own, and you can go to faithbasedplan.com today and get started on your journey.
12: 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And it can help you think through these things of income, investments, protection, taxes, health care, and legacy through a faith-based lens. Sometimes you hear it, but you also need to see it. If I see something and hear something, it really sinks in. Jay, what are some of the warning signs that someone may be having a generosity gap?
2: I think the biggest sign is if you want to give but always feel life's too uncertain. I can barely scrape and buy. Faith is about seeing things that are unseen, right? You've got to trust in Him. That is why if things were easy, faith would be much more challenging, right? So at the end of the day, if you want to give and it's uncertain, you want to also look at your goals. Do you have charitable goals, but no written strategy? That's another sign. If your spouse does not know what giving commitments matter most, that's another sign. And if all your given decisions are reactive instead of planned out ahead, you don't have a strategy, I'm going to give 10% or maybe create a family foundation or a donor advised fund, some sort of strategy, those types of things go a lot further than just winging it and going by the seat of your pants. And it also, I would say if your investments don't reflect your faith, that could be another sign. And none of these are about guilt. It's about alignment and having a better strategy. And that's what we try to help you. That's why we do this show, to talk about the five pillars. Most people focus just on the investments, but there are other areas of your financial life that they all have to be aligned so that your plan works together instead of all of the parts moving separately and against one another.
12: 88% of Christians say they want their investments to reflect their values. According to a 2024 survey from Eventide, but only 37% of Christians with a financial advisor have ever heard about this thing called biblically informed or value-based investing. 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And again, the number is 800-270-7310. We'll be back with more with Jay right after this.
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12: This is the Stewardship Revolution, and Jay, segment one of the program named The Problem, and segment one was called Why Good Intentions Need a Plan. How does a family begin closing the generosity gap?
2: Yeah, it really starts with a plan. The Faith and Freedom Plan focuses on five pillars, Tom. There's income, investments, taxes, healthcare, and legacy. And generosity cannot sit outside the plan. If income is solid, you can give with less fear. And if the investments are aligned, your dollars reflect those convictions. And if your taxes are planned in advance, giving may be more intentional. And if healthcare is addressed, one crisis is less likely to derail everything. And if your legacy is clear, generosity can continue beyond your lifetime. That's one of the greatest things. I've lost a few clients recently due to death. And the nice part is each of these clients had a legacy plan to endow and bless the church. And that is where you're living out the faith and allowing your money to live beyond you, to be able to bless future generations. That's what it's about, Tom.
12: I was thinking about that this morning. Jay, let's start with income. Why is income the foundation for generosity in the first place?
2: Well, because people can give more confidently when they know their needs are covered. If your basic expenses are uncertain, giving feels like a threat. And that's where it's hard to have that faith. I know faith is seeing the unseen and trusting and

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4: Yeah, they absolutely can, Tom, and wise tax planning can help families keep more of what they have and direct more toward what matters. Once you start to get into your 70s, 70 and a half, you can do qualified charitable distributions and avoid taxes by giving your IRA money directly to a church or ministry so that you don't pay those taxes. And there may be other strategies that involve charitable giving. Your retirement accounts, timing, and account types should also be discussed with your qualified tax professional. But the point here is simple. If giving matters to you, taxes should not be ignored, and a better plan can help make your generosity more intentional.
3: One of my favorite Bible stories is how Jesus and his disciples paid their taxes. And yes. We'll have to talk about that sometime. How do you help couples get on the same page with retirement?
4: Yeah, so it starts with making the conversation clear. I always invite both husband and wife to come into my office or join in on our phone call or Zoom call, whatever way we're connecting, because I often find that one spouse takes the lead. They handle the finances. The other spouse may or may not know what's going on. And I always want to make sure both people know exactly what's going on. If something happens to the other person, where are the accounts? Who do they call? What does Jay stand for? What is Jay helping me do? And not only the spouse, but the kids. I had a client the other day say, Jay, I want to make sure my son knows exactly what we're doing so that if something happens to me, he knows you, Jay. And that is really important to me because those next generations are really powerful. We want to be able to help bless not only the people that we work with today, but the future people, your kids, your grandkids. We want to make sure that the conversation is clear. What ministries matter? What family needs matter? What causes reflect your faith? What giving should happen now? And what should happen later? When your family knows that, it's a much bigger impact. I always say pass wisdom along with wealth. Wealth is great if used properly, but pass wisdom along with it. And many couples have never said these things out loud. And when we create a faith-based plan, that creates space for the conversation, and it turns vague intentions into specific decisions. We want you to be intentional with your money and be a wiser, better steward. And that's why we want you to join the stewardship revolution and change how your finances are for the future.
3: 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You're talking about a relationship with your customers, your clients, Jay. And,
4: yes.
3: And that's mm-hmm. what we've seen.
4: Deeply personal.
3: Yeah. 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Jay, how does legacy connect to generosity?
4: Well, legacy is generosity with a longer timeline. That's exactly what it is. It asks, what continues after I'm gone? And some families want to bless their children, their grandchildren. Some want to support churches or ministries. And some want model stewardship for the next generation. But if there's no written plan, money may transfer without purpose. And a faithful legacy says, here's what mattered to us, and here is how we prepared for it to continue.
3: We saw how mom and dad retired, and we took some lessons from that. But today's retirees, it's a different story, right? I mean, they're facing unique challenges related to their longer lives, increasing healthcare costs. I mean, a greater need for long-term care in today's culture, and growing demand to care for loved ones, too. So understanding all of the options and navigating the obstacles, that's hard for all of these challenges. And I know it can be overwhelming to a lot of people. But when they talk to you, what does it feel like when someone finally gets it all right?
4: Yeah, it's really about peace and joy. No pressure, no guilt. They know their income's planned. They know their investments are aligned with their faith.

0: They've screened their portfolio. They're not supporting things that contradict their faith and values. They know their giving has purpose. And they can say yes to opportunities without wondering if they're putting their future at risk. That's powerful. Generosity stops feeling like a question mark and starts feeling like worship. Every act that we do as Christians, as Christ followers, should be an act of worship. And our investing and our giving should also be part of that journey.
1: What would you say to the listener who's listening today who wants to be more generous, but they just feel very stuck?
0: I would say do not ignore that desire. God may have placed it there for a reason, but do not try to force generosity without wisdom. That's why I always talk about wisdom. Get clarity, build the plan, align the investments, protect the income, and talk with your spouse. Put your giving goals on paper. If it's not on paper, it may or may not happen. Put it on paper and it's more likely to happen. The goal is not to give out of fear or pressure. The goal is to steward with confidence, peace, and purpose. And that's why we do this show. You can go to faithbasedplan.com and we can get you started on your journey today.
1: Jay, what is a donor advised fund? And is that something that you recommend for people?
0: Yeah, so think of it like a family foundation. It provides some tax benefits. You set up a pool of money and your family can talk, think, and pray about where you're going to get money each year. Mm-hmm. It allows for you to do more control over taxes and also create that wisdom plan. So when you're gone, that donor advised fund can live beyond your lifetime.
1: How do you determine what is a biblically responsible investing and what doesn't qualify?
0: Yeah, so most people over the years have told us, Jay, I don't want to support this or that. So over the years, we've developed a set of screens that look at 8 different areas, everything from abortion, pornography, things that clearly contradict God's word. And there are good, bad, and ugly choices. Let's avoid the bad and ugly ones. And let's focus on good companies you can be proud to own that line up with your faith and values. So that screen and clean process starts with knowledge, knowing where your money is right now. If you've got a 401k, an IRA, a Roth, brokerage accounts, stocks, mutual funds, ETFs, let's find out what you're really supporting with your money. And if it's not lining up with your faith and values, let's go a different path. This is the stewardship revolution. Let's make some changes today. This is your invitation to start your journey today.
1: So let's say a couple decides that they are going to take you up on your free offer and sit down with you for 15 minutes or an hour, whatever the review takes. What should they bring? What do they have to prepare in advance?
0: Yeah, anything that you have questions on, anything that's connected to your financial life, things like what is your income? What are your assets? Where do you have accounts? All the information that you provide to us, that's going to help us build a better plan. 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So if you give us bad information, it's hard to build a detailed plan. So we want to look at that full picture, your income, your investments, look at what you're paying in taxes, look at some healthcare risks you may face, and what are your legacy wishes? 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

0: Welcome to From the Pulpit, a radio ministry of Calvary Chapel Escondido, featuring the Bible teaching of Pastor Rick Green. We desire to see Christians grow in their knowledge of God through the study of His Word. So we are committed to teaching through the entire Bible verse by verse, proclaiming the whole counsel of God's Word. 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
1: This morning, we're in the book of Ephesians chapter 2, so let's turn in our Bibles there to Ephesians chapter 2. And this morning, we want to begin with verse 8. The first three chapters, we're in this first section still of the book of Ephesians. This letter Paul wrote to the church in Ephesus, which modern day is in on the coast of Turkey, on the Mediterranean. And in the first three chapters, he's talking about all that God has done for us. You know, sadly, a lot of sermons start with chapter 4, which chapter 4 is good when you get there, which is our response. Therefore, walk worthy of the calling which God has called you. But first, you start with what God has already done for us. And so the first three chapters, that's why I haven't wanted to rush it. We've been taking our time going through it because it's so rich. And I think this is where we grow. As we're thinking through the scriptures, we're thinking through, and we see our position in Christ and all that God has done for us. Well, in this chapter, chapter 2, verses 1 through 10 is the first section. So we're going to finish that section this morning. And then verses 11 through the rest of the chapter is another section. But in this section, verses 1 through 10, you can almost title it God's Great Love Toward Us. Because you see what God is doing and has done for us. The first three verses, which we went through last time, was pretty rough, right? We talked about how Paul paints a very dark picture, a dark background of our life before Christ, so that he can then show the diamond of God's grace. And the first three verses, he talked about our former desperate condition. We were just dead in our trespasses and sins. He says, wherein in times past you walked according to the course of this world, according to the prince of the power of the air, the spirit that now works in the children of disobedience. Verse 3, among whom also we all had our conduct in times past in the lusts of our flesh, fulfilling the desires of the flesh and of the mind, and were by nature the children of wrath, even as others. Verse 4, but God, and we talked about that, the two of the greatest words in the Bible, but God, who is rich in mercy, for his great love wherewith he loved us, even when we were dead in sins, has made us alive together with Christ. He says, by grace ye are saved, and has raised us up together and made us sit together in heavenly places in Christ Jesus. Not only that, that in the ages to come, he might show the exceeding riches of his grace in his kindness toward us through Christ Jesus. Right? So verses 1 through 3, our former condition. Verses 4 through 7, God's amazing work of rescue and what he's done for us. Now, as we get into verse 8, we're going to see the basis for that rescue, and it's the grace of God. Verses 8 through 9, grace as the basis of his rescue. And so he says in verse 8, for by grace are you saved through faith, and that not of yourselves. It is the gift of God, not of works, lest any man should boast. Isn't that just so good? Grace. By grace are you saved. What is grace? We've kind of been defining terms as we're going through. We've talked about grace quite a bit in Ephesians so far. But really, the simplest definition of grace is God's unmerited favor. It's him doing for us what we can't do for ourselves. And actually, you know, the Greeks back in those days, in the ancient times, they would use this word, you know, charis, that's the Greek word. They would use this word to refer to a favor done for somebody without expecting to get paid for it, or without expecting something in return. That's the idea here. Just undeserved favor, just giving what you don't, you know, deserve, and something that you can't pay back. And it was an action, really, that it goes beyond what's expected. That's what God has done for us. We were dead in our trespasses and sins. We were completely lost, but yet God, in his love and in his kindness, extended to us grace. And I love that. Grace is God doing for me what I can't do for myself? And I couldn't save myself. I was hopelessly lost. There was no hope for me, and same for all of us. But God, who is rich in mercy, for his great love wherewith he loved us, even when we were dead in sins, he's made us alive. For by grace, he says, are you saved through faith. And what is it we're being saved from? Well, again, if you summarize the first three verses, first of all, we're saved from being dead in our trespasses and sins. Right? We're saved from being separated from God because of all the things we've done wrong, and really by our nature of just being wrong and in rebellion to God. We're saved from from being controlled by the ways of the world. We don't have to be a part of the world system anymore. And it's really that system that's controlled by Satan. We're free. We're saved from that. We're rescued. That's another good word for saved, is rescued. We're saved from being a slave to the lusts of our flesh and of our minds. And we're saved from our sinful nature that was really destined, he says there, for the wrath of God. But God, for by grace are you saved. And you notice he repeats that there in verse 8. He said it again first in verse 5. By grace you are saved. He says it again in verse 8. And anytime the authors of Scripture, and really the Holy Spirit inspiring the text, when it's repeated, that means it's important. Really, God only has to say it once. But what happens if he says it twice in like three verses? This is something he really wants you to know. By grace are you saved. You can't earn it. You don't deserve it. I don't deserve it. But the blessed thing is the first three verses are what we're saved from, but verses 4 through 7 is what we're saved to. You know, salvation isn't just the negative. It's not just being saved from wrath or saved from your sin. You're actually saved unto a life of richness in the Spirit. You're saved to a life where you're raised with Christ. You're made alive again. You know, you get all the spiritual blessings and heavenly places in Christ. And really, like he says in verse 7, you're saved to this eternal future of experiencing the riches of his grace and his kindness toward us. That just blows my mind that as we're going through eternity, God's just going to unveil more and more and more of his grace, because you're never going to exhaust it. He's so kind. He's so good. He's so loving. And as you look at this passage, I mean, what we are naturally and what we deserve is such in contrast to who God is. And so how, you know, when I was 18 years old, maybe 19, when I discovered really for the first time, I grew up in church, I went to a Christian school, all that stuff. But when it clicked that I'm a sinner and I deserve God's judgment, and look what he did for me by dying on the cross for me, how can I not give my life back to him? That's the response, right? That's a true response to his grace and his love and his kindness is repentance. I'm turning to the Lord now. Lord, whatever you want to do in my life, I'm open. Because you've loved me that much, how can I not just respond in worship and in love? So for by grace are you saved, but here's the key, through faith. That's the key that unlocks salvation for you. And it's not a work. It's not where he even says it's not of works. But here's the thing. God, as the initiator, because that's what you see in verse 4, right? But God. We were totally lost. But God intervened. He's the initiator. He sought to save us from our natural condition, and yet he still leaves the choice to you if you want to believe and follow him or not. Faith is like the channel through which God applies salvation. I like the analogy that faith is kind of like the clutch in a car. You know, a lot of kids don't drive a manual anymore, but some of us older folks, we know what it was like to drive a stick shift, right? And the clutch, you pull the clutch out while you're giving it some gas. Is the clutch anything special? Is that what makes the car go? No, it's the engine and the power of the engine that makes the car go. The clutch just allows the engine to transfer its power to the wheels on the road, right? So you can't say to somebody, oh, your faith is so amazing. It's like a clutch. You don't say, what an amazing clutch. You know, the car's whizzing down the road. Wow, what a clutch, you know. So don't let anyone congratulate you on your great faith. You say, man, what an engine. That's how it is with God. God is the one, by grace are you saved through faith. That's how we access it. So you can also say salvation is universal in its provision, but it's not universal in its application. Only those who believe are the ones who get salvation. You know, people get upset because they say Christians are so narrow-minded. We're not narrow-minded. We follow Jesus, who made some pretty radical claims. Jesus said, broad is the way that leads to destruction. Narrow is the path that leads to life. But it's narrow. It's only one way. It's through Jesus Christ. But yet it is available to anybody. So it's broad in that sense. But you can't get to God any way you want to get to God. You have to come through Jesus Christ. Because Jesus himself said, I am the way, the truth, and the life. No one comes to the Father but by me. So he's the only way. And what's that key that unlocks that salvation to be applied to you? You believe. Faith. Through faith. So you're not saved simply because Jesus died on the cross and rose from the dead. You're saved only if you believe that and receive that salvation through faith. You can almost say, translate this word through. It says through faith, by means of faith. In other words, faith is the means by which the sinner receives the salvation that God offers by pure grace. You can't earn it, you don't deserve it, but you receive it simply by faith. So you could almost say it like this. If you want to write this down, salvation is offered by God's grace, but it's apprehended or received by faith. And it's faith alone. It's not of works. It's only by God's grace that I'm saved. Okay, again, defining words. Faith. We've talked about this word before, but again, I like the word trust is a better translation. Trust. Trust to me has a better connotation to it, because when we talk about faith, especially in our culture, we think, oh, well, that's your faith. That's basically, you know, your set of beliefs, or this is what you believe, even if there's no evidence. You know, you hear a lot about blind faith. But faith is trust. And actually, if you want to write a good definition down, this is one that I've heard before that I wrote down and kind of tweaked it a little bit to make it better, I guess. But here's a definition if you want to write down. Faith is a disposition or attitude that invokes the activity of a second party. Okay? It brings somebody or something into action on your behalf. For example, trust. I like that word. And let me say this. It's not just a belief. Faith and belief are different. A belief is just, you know, I believe this about something. Or it's a mental assent to a fact. Like chairs. You can believe everything about chairs. You can believe that it's going to keep you from hitting the floor. It's got a back. It's got a seat. It's got legs. And you can be very orthodox about chairs. But I'm not exercising faith in a chair because I'm standing up. You're all exercising faith right now in that chair because you actually sat in it, you trusted it, and you trust that it's going to keep you from hitting the floor. Right? Otherwise, you wouldn't be sitting in it because you didn't really trust it. That's faith. I trust in Jesus Christ. I allow him, invoke him to do for me what I can't do for myself. I trust him with my eternal life. I entrust my life to him. Now, here are a few misconceptions about faith, and I think these are important things to deal with. Number one, faith is not a feeling. Faith is not a feeling. It's not something that you blindly wish and are hopeful that it's true. Okay? Biblical faith is not just a positive mental attitude. You expect something to happen. Like, well, I'm going to have faith. I'm going to have a good attitude about this. That's not faith. Number two, faith is not just a belief. Right? A belief is mental assent to, you know, it's mentally agreeing with something. Like, so you can believe in the resurrection. You can believe in the cross. You can believe that Jesus existed. But unless you actually entrust yourself to him, you're not really exercising faith. Faith is a trust in God's provision to save you, since you can't save yourself. It's really allowing God to do for you what you can't do for yourself. And then the third thing, which I mentioned a second ago, but biblical faith is not a blind faith. People will say, oh, well, you believe that, but there's no evidence. And really, it's contrary to the evidence. You know, like they'll say, if you believe in science, you can't believe in Christianity. But it's a blind faith. That's not true. Scientists all have the same evidence. It's just, how did we get to where we're at now? And the origins of life, that's where we differ. But Christianity is not a blind faith. It's not like I have no idea, but I'm just going to jump anyway. No, Christianity is based on evidence. If you want evidence, there's tons of evidence of the resurrection, of the Bible, the reliability of the Bible. But the Christian faith is a reasonable faith. So faith is not just some blind leap, according to the Bible. But as we've been saying, faith is a mechanism by which God saves us so that we can't boast and get the glory. You know, Hebrews 11:6 says, without faith, it's impossible to please him. Why has God made it that way? So that we don't boast in ourselves. Look at verse 9. Not of works, lest any man should boast. And we're going to get to that in a second. But isn't that what we naturally do? If you could save yourself, and can you imagine what heaven would be like if we were all there saying, look how I got here, look what I did. You'd be like, dude, pride is just reeking in heaven. But by grace are you saved through faith, and that not of yourselves, it is the gift of God. Now this verse, this second part of the verse, this is where the theologians, I don't want to say divide, because sometimes they do divide over this, but this is where there's a question. Is the word that, you know, that not of yourselves, is the that referring to the faith, that the faith isn't of ourselves and God's given us that faith, or is he referring to salvation as the gift of God? There are those who believe that the gift of God that he's referring to here is faith itself. You know, Romans 12:3 says, Paul wrote to the Romans, he said, God has dealt to every man the measure of faith. So in one sense, faith is a gift. Everybody has an opportunity to believe. We're all naturally separated from God, dead in our sins. Of course, verse 4, but God, on the other hand, right? He initiated salvation. But the question is, is faith for salvation the gift he's referring to? And a lot of times you'll hear the verse quoted, Hebrews 12:2, where Jesus is called the author and the finisher of our faith. He's the originator, or he's the completer. He's the originator and completer of our faith. You can't really use that verse to talk about saving faith, though, because Hebrews 12:2, when he says our faith, there's a definite article there. It's the faith. It's really the faith that belongs to us. He's talking about the Christian faith, the doctrines of the apostles and the teaching. So sometimes when you're reading faith in the New Testament, sometimes it doesn't refer to us exercising faith, believing. It's talking about the faith, the essential doctrines that we believe, right? The teaching of the apostles. That's what Hebrews 12 is talking about, that Jesus is the author and the finisher of the faith that we have. I believe that the gift he's referring to here does not speak of faith, but the gift of salvation. And the reason is because in the text, the word that, when it says that not of yourselves, the word that is in the neuter. That's the thing about Greek. It has the different, you know, genders, kind of like Spanish. English, we don't always see that. We say him and her, but sometimes with verbs and stuff, we don't see. The word that's in the neuter, where the word faith and the word grace are in the feminine form. So that doesn't refer to those words, because anytime they match up in the text, they got to match gender. So that, not of yourselves, he's saying salvation's not of yourself. It's the gift of God. So you can't boast in that because it's a gift. And I think that is so important that we remember as Christians that salvation is a gift. You know, Christmas time, birthdays, holidays, whatever, and you give a gift to somebody, are you giving it to them expecting something in return? No. Are you expected to pay for a gift? No, it's a gift. What do you do with a gift? You receive it. And actually, this word gift is the root word for the word grace. God giving to you what you don't deserve, and you can't merit it. That's why Romans 6:23, classic scripture, the wages of sin is death, but the gift of God is eternal life through Jesus Christ our Lord. The wages of sin. Wages are what you earn. We earn death. But God gave us a gift. Eternal life through Christ Jesus our Lord. There's no way I deserve it. There's no way I can earn it. I can't purchase it. You remember Peter, how he rebuked Simon the sorcerer in Acts 8:20? He said, your money perished with you because you thought that the gift of God could be purchased with money. You can't buy it. So it doesn't matter if you're rich or you're poor. It doesn't matter. It's a gift to anybody. And the thing that I think blows my mind is that God doesn't owe me anything. It's not like God gave us salvation because he owes us. Oh, you did this and that, and so now I got to give you salvation. But that's religion, isn't it? So many religions, all religions really, are based on works. How can I get to God? Christianity is the only, quote unquote, religion where God came down to man and offered a free gift. It almost kind of seems too good to be true. But the blessed thing is, most things are, this is really true. God offers a free gift of salvation. We receive God's free gift of salvation, like he says, through faith. For by grace are you saved through faith, that not of yourselves. The salvation is not of yourselves. It is the gift of God, not of works, lest any man should boast. We naturally are inclined to boasting. And it starts when you're a little kid. Mom, Dad, look at me. And then they jump and, oh, wow, that was great, honey, you know. Or look at this thing I did. And we want people to, like, relish in our accomplishments, you know. And that's not necessarily a bad thing, that you want to be proud of what you do and stuff. But when it comes to salvation, we cannot boast at all. It's not of works. And so many times Paul repeats this over and over and over. And I love it that he established this church in Ephesus. He was there for 3 years teaching the word, discipling them. And here he is years later writing to them, and he's reminding them, guys, it's not of works. Because sometimes we're prone to go back to relate to God based on our performance. Have you read your Bible this week? Have you prayed this week? Well, if you haven't, that's okay. God's not mad at you. You're not saved by that anyway. Now, I encourage you to read your Bible and to pray, but not to get God's approval, because we're not saved by that. We're not even sanctified by that. It's, I want to get to know this one who saved me, and I didn't deserve all this. So it's not that I have to read the Bible. I want to read the Bible. Because look at all that God's done for us. I mean, we've been reading this in Ephesians. And it's like, wow, Lord, you did this for me? Oh, what else have you done? Who are you? You know? And so you want to read the scriptures. But you don't do it to boast in your own efforts. You know, we studied a few weeks ago in Judges chapter 7, the story of Gideon. And the Midianites were a huge army. The children of Israel didn't even have enough to go one-on-one. It was already like 10 to 1 or whatever it was. And God said, you know what, Gideon? I think your army's too big. You have too many people. He says, because what's going to happen is Israel's going to vaunt themselves against me, saying, my own hand has saved me. So I want you to whittle down the army. Just send everybody home who's afraid. So, you know, thousands of them go. And finally, they're down to like 3,000. And he goes, okay, now split that up. Whoever's going to, like, when they go get drink out of the water, those that are lapping up to their mouth, those are the ones you're going to keep. The ones who have their face in the water, let them go home. They went down to 300 people. Even though the odds were already, God's like, nope, it's still too many, because they're going to boast. Because that's what we do, don't we?
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12: Good morning, Dr. Nelson.
13: Good morning. Welcome to Health Talk, created to heal.
12: That's who we are.
13: Our bodies are created to heal, Diane.
12: They are. And so is our brain.
13: That is. Exactly.
12: God did that.
13: Yes, he did.
12: We are very blessed. We have Dr. Kellis on with us again today. We are blessed to be on the station. We are blessed by the people who listen.
13: Yes.
12: We are just so blessed, and we just want to remind people about Memorial Day. My dad served. He has 2 Purple Hearts.
13: Oh, wow.
12: Survived the wounding, went to Fitzsimmons Army Hospital, and met my mother, and I wouldn't be here if he hadn't been wounded.
13: Right.
12: And so we're glad he lived and he didn't die on that field. But we have lots of men who serve past, present, future.
13: That's right.
12: And just bless them and thank them and We couldn't do and be who we are unless all of that had happened before us.
13: Amen.
12: So, we are talking, continuing to talk about the liver. We have so much to say.
13: Fatty liver, we've talked that the last few weeks. It's a silent metabolic epidemic. A lot of people are walking around with liver conditions because of many different things we're going to talk about today.
12: And they don't even know it.
13: Fatigue, tiredness, lethargy, constipation. Dr. Kellis, good morning. These symptoms, a lot of people are walking around saying, oh, I just need a little more pickup. I need some more coffee, Dr. Kellis. That's all I need. Yeah.
14: You know, it's amazing how many people try to get energy out of coffee. One of the things, and by the way, in the beginning of your thing, it said talking about cortisone, prednisone, all those
13: yes
14: type of things, as well as the morphine, codeine, heroin. People don't realize morphine, heroin, codeine, all those things are in the family that causes constipation and liver to clog up.
13: Yes.
14: And that slows everything in your body down. While you may not feel things as much, you also don't function as well. So sometimes the trade-off is between feelings and function. And so if you want to get well without slowing down your feelings, or slowing down the bad feelings and yet keeping the function going, you want to go to natural things, things that can support your liver naturally, things like psyllimare and things like artichoke and sarsaparilla, and those kind of things are very helpful for the liver. And that's, of course, what we have in CleanZyme, which is artichoke and sarsaparilla, which helps flush out the liver. And at the same time, it actually has the ability to use myrrh to keep yeast and stuff under control, because the yeast turns your sugars into alcohol, and the alcohol, of course,
13: yes,
14: then makes your liver worse and your pancreas worse. And then the question is, are you digesting properly? Well, if you're not digesting properly, most people think you just take an enzyme and everything's okay, but that's not true. It only works at certain pHs. So what CleanZyme does to clear out the liver and clean out the pancreas and keep the gallbladder going, keeping this whole system working properly, is it uses a thing called ginseng herbal bitters, which stimulates your natural hydrochloric mm-hmm. acid, because you use about 30 times the pill of hydrochloric acid, so you want to stimulate what you have rather than burn, just send in something to burn. You want to use Lactobacillus acidophilus to keep things working properly. And, of course, you want the enzymes to work at different pHs, pH 6, 4.5, and 3. That's the enzymes that are in CleanZyme, which is to clean out the liver, clean out the pancreas, stabilize the gallbladder, and help the old area that we're talking about.
12: Amen.
14: It frustrates me so much that all the pills I see are made to do this or do that. Well, the problem is you have a whole digestive cascade of things, and if you
13: yes.
14: don't address them all, then you're really not addressing any of them.
12: The 8-day nutritional cleanse does that.
14: And we use it like Pac-Man. We go in with those enzymes and eat up all the bad guys. We eat up the yeast, we eat up the bacteria,
13: yes.
14: we eat up allergens. And people may feel bad for a couple of days, and when they're feeling bad, that's a sign that they're getting all the trash out. So then their body starts to recover, because until you stop the offender, you're not going to recover. And that's why the cleanse is so important. And that's why we use the fiber and the protein and everything to feed your body so you're not starved. And at the same time, if you have parasites, which it amazes me, people think it takes a visa for a parasite to cross the border, and I got to tell you something, that's not true. If you think it's in Mexico, it's surely here.
13: That's right.
14: And so we have to have something that gets rid of parasites. So we have Paragon. Now, Paragon's a fascinating product. We went after worms, parasites,
13: yes.
14: bacteria, fungus, mycoplasma, and virus. So we went after all six of the major microorganisms to restabilize things. Now, well, we can't get into a gallbladder or get into the lungs or some other place. We certainly can get it, especially in the acute, in the early stages, and stabilize. And that's another part of our cleanse. So we do the protein with and fiber with the cleanzyme and with the Paragon. And then the only thing missing is you cannot detoxify any faster than you get minerals in. Now, the minerals we use are, it's important to understand how important electrolytes are. If I say, do you have mid-afternoon tired? Do you have cramping, twitching tight muscles? Do you have mind racing, can't go to sleep? Do you have energy problems? Do you have pain in your back sometime? You're going to go. The doctor will give you a pill for each of those, when in fact all your body's doing is saying, I'm low on potassium. So you want to get potassium. So we have potassium as part of the deep sea minerals. And then if you get cold hands and feet and your mind races, but you can't sleep and you're cold all the time and you're not thirsty and you're not hungry, that's low sodium, especially if you have low blood pressure. Mm-hmm. Now you want to bring sodium up. So it has potassium and sodium, which work as what's called the sodium-potassium pump. That's what allows your heart to beat. That's what allows your muscles to move. It's what allows everything to happen. And then what's it moving? What transports the potassium? Magnesium. That's what relaxes all the muscles. That's what makes things go smoothly. That's what keeps the bowels regular. That's what keeps your just a whole relaxed feeling. And if you take it before you go to sleep, you sleep deeper because it increases the GABA, which helps you to sleep deeper. And then, of course, calcium, which gives the muscles the strength and to come back to. Now, if you're low on calcium, you'll have bone pain, elbow, knee, hip, shoulder, teeth, back, all that kind of stuff. So you want to replenish all that and clean it out. And the way you do it is you check with your pH each morning toward the end of your first urination. And if you're saying 6 plus or minus 0.2, which is from 5.8 to 6.2, then you're in good shape. If you go above that, it means you have allergy. It means you have fermentation. And if you go below that, it's chemicals, heavy metals, or mineral deficiency. And then I would test at the same time underarm temperature to make sure your thyroid is working. And you can't not use a digital thermometer for this because they go off too soon and they'll think you're dead. So you put it under for about 5-10 minutes every morning before you get out of bed and write it down. And if it's above 97, you're probably okay. And if it's below that, you want to take a look at your thyroid. And that won't show up on a thyroid test. That's why it's important to see how the whole thing integrates together and what you can do to make a difference. And that's what we're talking about today.
13: And that's what Dr. Broda Barnes indicated years ago, that he didn't rely on blood tests. He relied on that underarm basal temperature.
14: Yeah, the test is fine. The patient's dead.
13: Yeah. You know, dosage, we talked about this. Go back to a little bit here on this cleanzyme. It's so critical that's the reason why we do dosage on that higher dosage. Dosage does make a difference with the cleanzyme. And we're trying to accomplish something with that cleanzyme in that detoxification, in that purification process.
12: And what Dr. Nelson is talking about in terms of dosing is on day one, it's one every 3 waking hours. And on day two, it's one every 2 yes. waking hours. And after on day 3, you start one every hour up to 12 to 14. And that dosing process is critical for the cleansing process.
14: Well, the key is, think about it. You have a lawn that's overgrown in the back. First time you cut high to bring it down. Second time you cut it a little lower, and the third time you can make AstroTurf there. I mean, it'll make a putting green by the time you're done, but you have to start at the top. If you start right in the making a putting green, people just feel miserable when you do that. And that's why we've slowed it down, and we made it so it's a whole lot more comfortable. And yet still, when things die off, you don't feel good. Now, the thing that we're talking about, Cleanzyme's doing all the work on that one, but what the thing we mentioned is Cleanzyme will actually help digest your meals afterward. Mm-hmm. And it does it by having things like myrrh and gentian to help control yeast overgrowth and keep your digestion, enough hydrochloric acid to digest your food properly, so you don't build up the stuff inside your bowels that cause constipation or diarrhea. And people think diarrhea is sort of anti-constipation. It's not. What happens is you get constipated, impacted, and then just the fluid comes through.
13: Yes.
14: Well, that's diarrhea, but that's an advanced case of constipation. Everybody's thinking it's just diarrhea, and that's a good thing. But it's not, because you're not flushing out the impacted material. And that's what the Cleanzyme does with the enzymes, especially seropeptase and some of these other enzymes that specifically go after taking down inflammation and cleaning out all that fiber that's built up.
13: Yeah, it's a great anti-inflammatory. And, you know, most of the patients we see, this is one of the first questions I ask. What's your bowels look like? Are you, do you go every day? Do you go one or how many times a day do you go? Oh, I go every 1 to 2 days. And so I like to have the colon hydrotherapy added to the 8-day cleanse because it opens things up.
14: It takes out that recycling back of all the dioxins.
13: Yes,
14: which
13: does.
14: You're doing, yes. Getting it out faster so you don't have to go through that feeling awful stage.
13: Yeah, you can't go through a cleanse if your bowels aren't moving.
12: Mm-hmm.
13: So everything, I use the analogy of a septic tank. Everyone that lives in the country or outside the city area will have a septic tank. When that backs up, it backs up in the house, and we got problems. Our house is our gut.
14: And the other thing that happens is people go, well, how did I get in this mess? Well,
13: yes.
14: You could have gotten into it from a car accident. They go, how the heck can a car accident cause me to have all this mess?
13: That's right.
14: Well, the car accident affects C2, which controls your vagus nerve. Your vagus nerve controls all your valves. And so your valve doesn't close, your top valve, your pyloric valve doesn't close, and that gives you acid reflux and that kind of stuff. And your bottom valve, your ileocecal valve, and your valvic Houston doesn't work properly, and that takes the waste in your colon,
13: yes,
14: and puts it on your dinner table and your small intestine, and you're not going to feel very good, and your liver's not going to like it, your pancreas isn't going to like it, and your gallbladder's going to say, this is ridiculous.
13: So, Dr. Killis, that C2 is upper neck. Why don't you explain that for the listeners that don't know what mm-hmm. C2 is?
14: Well, C1 is, if you took your head, your first vertebrae right below your head is C1, and C1 has to be balanced side to side. So if you tilt your head to the left shoulder and tilt it to the right shoulder, if it goes easier to one than the other, that means you haven't got your head on straight. So that's pretty simple.
13: Yeah.
14: and then if you turn one way and turn the other, and one turns easier than the other, you haven't got your head balanced side to side. The turning is C2, the tilting is C1.
12: Mm-hmm.
13: Yep.
14: And so if C1's blocked up, it blocks up your vagus nerve, which controls your entire digestive system and all the normal things that you want to get done. It also can affect your eyes, by the way. You may be having
13: yes.
14: eye problems
13: yes.
14: When C2 goes out. In fact, looking at blue screens like people are doing all the time is just horrible for your eyes
13: yes.
14: and horrible for your day-nighttime. You may not sleep as well. You may not have as good energy. Why? Because you're addicted to looking at a blue screen, which stimulates all your endocrine system, which makes you have more cortisol. Oh,
13: yes.
14: And makes you have all the things that addiction is made of.
13: Cortisol. We're going to finish up. We're going to take a short break here, Dr. Killis. But my major issue with the cleanse is getting plenty of good water. FilterCon water is critical to be in your diet. Mm-hmm. We have to have our water clean. We have to have the chlorine.

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7: Welcome back to Health Talk, Created to Heal. And Diane, the commercial that for Pluri Health, mm-hmm. it's a powerful plant. Mm-hmm. It's organic, and we've had some great results with it. Yeah. And because of the flavonoids, it's a natural plant from Thailand that has these natural plant flavonoids. It's completely organic, grown on 130 acres of organic soil.
8: Which is wonderful.
7: We're fortunate to have the only one available. There's no one else in the country that has this. We mm-hmm. brought it in because of the power of these flavonoids and these special oils found in the flavonoids. And
8: I take it every day.
7: I do too. I love it. I love it. Pluriactive. Before we finish that first segment, the water, FilterCon. We talk about water all the time. Dr. Kellis, we've been working with Bill Walling for years, and the water, we can do the cleanse, but the water has to be a big portion of our health program.
9: Mm-hmm. And you have to be able to trust the guys who are doing it, because yes. water can be a total scam. Dan and Bill are yes. fabulous. I trust them, and I've used them in every house I've had. Mm-hmm. Now, a couple things. You have some great advertising. Your PEMF, you know that most people don't understand. Your lymph is a critical part yes. Of your detoxification, absolutely. And the PEMF works your diaphragm and helps your lymph to

0: actually detoxify and work properly. It also deals with the deep muscles that hold your spine together, so it can help both with spine and detoxification. You talked about Dr. Kimura. Dr. Kimura came to us as an implant specialist.
1: He did.
0: We worked with him for years, and he's become an expert at all kinds of non-toxic biological dentistry, as well as implants. Your product you're talking about is fabulous. I took it, and I couldn't believe it. The same day, all my pain went away, and I started having energy. So I say, that's a great product, Dr.
1: Yes, it is.
2: It is.
1: I have an amazing story. We'll share some other time, but with our dog that had has some major hip issues, and she's doing amazing. She actually is kind of running now before she wasn't. I mean, the results we're seeing are phenomenal, and
0: so that could have saved me from a hip replacement.
1: No, I don't know about that.
0: And the other thing, you know, you talk about the electrical. A lot of people can hook up things and make a light go on. But I got to tell you something. Making sure that you've got proper grounding and your setup right does not put that electromagnetic field between you that can cause people to lose hair, have thyroid problems, and feel miserable. So what the people you have as advertisers all help change the environment you live in. I think that's the key. You want to detox it,
1: yes,
0: and then support the environment.
1: Give the body what it needs, and that's what everything we're talking about from Pluriactive. We're giving the natural foods. It's a food,
2: right?
1: And if you give the body what it wants, and then we're cleansing the system from the detox from the chemical toxicity that we've been exposed to for all these years, and we have to have that clean base of clean water. What FilterCon eliminates chlorine, the fluoride, and those heavy metals.
0: Well, and it's not just what you drink, it's what you shower in.
1: Oh, yes, completely.
0: Now there's a couple things that I've seen. One is if you believe in evolution versus creation makes a huge difference. We were talking earlier in the show about how everything has a purpose.
2: Yeah.
0: And I'll tell you how important that is. If you take out the wisdom teeth because you're not really chewing any food, you're chewing a bunch of mush that's processed, then what happens is you don't widen your mouth.
1: Exactly.
0: You thin your mouth out. You have to pull your wisdom teeth. When you do that, you start getting TMJ and TMD and these other problems. Then you start having drinking a lot of milk and things that you may be allergic to. Cow's milk is never made for humans. And you may not be able to digest it because you don't have four stomachs. So
1: that's
0: you
1: right.
0: end up getting tonsillectomy because you have inflammation coming out of the throat. Of course, what do they sell you? They sell you by saying, we'll give you ice cream. Well, ice cream is exactly
1: right.
0: what the body's saying. I don't want this stuff. And then we go in and the gallbladder, we say, well, then the gallbladder gets blocked up. Well, so what do we do with the gallbladder? Well, we take it out.
1: Yes.
0: All that does is cause the bile not to sit in the bag that's supposed to sit in and release when food comes. Now it just drips constantly into the colon. The first one, the taking out the tonsils, sets you four times the risk of getting asthma. Second one sets you at four times the risk of colon cancer. So every time we think we're smarter than God, we blow it.
1: That's right.
2: Yeah, we do.
1: Hey, Dr. Kelce, we have 1 minute left. Let's get right with God. Let's do what he would like to have us do. And, you know, cleansing is critical. If you've never been on a cleanse, give us a call at 760-632-9042. Let's do it the right way.
2: Yeah, you take care of that first, and then anything you put in that's going to be good for you is going to make you healthier and healthier so that you can fulfill the purpose that God has given you to be on this earth.
1: That's right.
2: In a beautiful way. Thank you so much for being part of our show. We look forward to seeing you next week. God bless you and enjoy Memorial Day, and remember those who have died for us. In Jesus' name, God bless.

0: Mother's Day has to be one of the best times of the year to share that you're pregnant. 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

0: Welcome to Freedom Initiative Radio, where each week we exalt Jesus by highlighting prison ministry through the disciple-making efforts of the incarcerated. Our hope is as you hear powerful stories of what Jesus is doing behind bars and are equipped with disciple-making tools, that you will be inspired to put your hand to the plow and become a disciple who makes disciples. Now, let's hear from our hosts.
1: Well, good morning. My name is Pastor Aaron. Thank you once again for joining us on this beautiful day. And today, we are going to be taking a big picture look at the Freedom Initiative and what it encompasses and why this is something we are even talking about. So there is a need, there is a problem, there is an area of brokenness all across our nation where, despite decades of good, hard-working prison ministries, there's still a large portion of incarcerated individuals that remain unreached, that don't know Jesus or are living lives in rebellion to him. And these people who are unreached, when they get paroled, they're often unsupported, or they can find themselves in various crises and quickly tempted to return back to old ways of living and thinking, just due to a lack of community, a lack of support, and due to a desperate need to provide for themselves. And so consequently, we're getting what we've been seeing, which recidivism rates are high all across the United States, and there are adverse effects on families and communities that are impacted by such things, because there's just this lack of support in this tragic cycle of generational crime and generational incarceration. And so that's the problem. And the Freedom Initiative seeks to empower Christian inmates, Christian disciple makers, to reach those within the prison yards to transform their lives. We give them the tools necessary to engage those who are living in rebellion to Jesus, or just don't know, or have been blinded by the enemy. You name the reason. We give them tools to penetrate each of those. And then, in addition to that, we are building a network. We are building a cohesive team of nonprofits, of churches, of various organizations involved with reentry, to be this support, to be this safety net, to come alongside parolees once they are released, and as they reintegrate back into our societies, we want to be there not only to continuing to disciple them, but to disciples their families. We want to save whole families and whole communities, neighborhoods, as we all grow in Christ. And so, to say it a little differently, our goal here at the Freedom Initiative, we seek to transform this often toxic and violent culture that we see on the streets and in prisons and jails. We're desiring to reduce recidivism and break this curse of generational incarceration, so that crime-ridden communities can experience the healing, can experience the restoration, experience the love and forgiveness that is only found in Jesus Christ. And as these people and communities experience these things, they can finally become what God intended. And we will see a greater outpouring of his kingdom here on earth as it is in heaven. That's what we long to see. This is what we're about. And so there are various on ramps to that. You don't have to come into prison. As I said, there's an inside part, there's an outside part. It doesn't matter if you're male or female, as long as you have a heart, a passion, a desire, there is a place for you. I believe that because I've seen it. And God, He is the one who is faithful to place His people where He desires that they should grow and be fruitful. And so my hope and prayer today is, as we kind of explain the process and the various on-ramps for serving and being a part of prison ministry and being just an integral part of this amazing process of transforming communities and reshaping the destinies of whole families. I mean, this is not light stuff. This is massive. And we need help, and you can be a part of that. And so my prayer is, as you're listening, that if there is a role for you in this, that the Holy Spirit would just touch your heart, and that you would reach out to us and say, just raise your hand. Hey, Aaron, I would like to hear more about this. And so if that's you, please contact us at pastors2prisoners.org. I'll be saying this many times throughout our show today. And so let's just get started. Let's dive into it. This is the process of what we're longing to see happen down at RJ Donovan. The first thing is, we need inside mentors, specifically men who are willing to go into prison to work one-on-one with inmates who are disciple makers. If you are willing to go inside, we need you. Very few people raise their hand to that call. And so if you're even thinking about it, please, please, please reach out, because most people don't even think about it. For me, I was drawn into this whole ministry out of a curiosity. I was like, man, that would be pretty cool to go inside a prison and to come out and talk about it. And I wonder if it really is like they show on TV and all that. Like, it was just a neat fascination and curiosity. And God used that to capture my heart. And so even if it's a curiosity, I would say, as Jesus said, come and see. Come and see what the Lord is doing here, and see if it is for you. If you have a heart of mentorship, if you have a heart, if you're an older person and you want to invest in the younger generations, we need your wisdom. We need that heart. And so we need inside mentors. And again, we will coach you in this. You won't be alone. We're looking for not just individuals, but partnering churches who would be willing to say, you know what, guys, we want to be a part of this. We want to be a landing place for these men, that they can know, hey, you can come to our church. You will be welcomed, and not just welcomed, you will be seen as a valuable person, a valuable asset in the kingdom of God, because we know of the training that you have received on the inside. Excuse me. So if that's you, let us know. Get in contact with us. Again, pastors2prisoners.org. Just send us an email and say, hey, I'm interested in becoming an inside mentor. I am interested in becoming an outside mentor. And so these are the one-on-one opportunities that you get to invest in the incarcerated. And again, as what I've talked about, we're not just looking at transforming the lives of the incarcerated, but we want to bless their entire family. And so we have a role called a family service engager. And this is just a person who wants to come alongside the mothers, the wives, the children of these men, and just minister to them, to be a support of spiritual encouragement, to check in with them, to pray with them. This is a massive unseen need in our communities that is going unmet, and we need people to help with this. Specifically, we need women to help with this, women who are willing to reach out to these other women and come alongside and bless them. And so if that's you, contact us. We're going to be interviewing a woman named Stephanie Scott soon, and she's a part of a ministry called Kairos Outside, and their whole ministry is serving these women and they have a powerful ministry. And so that's just one ministry that serves this population. If you're listening and you have a service too, let us know. We are just trying to pull resources here in this time, again, for the goal of supporting the whole family unit, that no one in the family feels left behind, that no one in the family feels unseen, that they all feel their value and worth in Christ. That's what we want to see happen. If you're like, Aaron, just working with people is just too much for me, but I have a passion, I have desire, I see value in this kingdom work that you guys are doing down at the prison on the inside and on the outside, and I just want to partner through prayer, then amen. We need you. I just did a segment last week on just how the importance of prayer and how we desire to be a prayer-driven movement, and how we are building prayer communities, and we're looking for churches to partner with us, and every month we'll give just like three prayer needs. Hey, this is what we're asking you to pray for as we seek God's movement in the prisons, as we seek how God is moving in San Diego with regard to communities impacted by incarceration. And so if you would want to be a part of that, or if you are like, you know what, I want to even volunteer my church, then, you know, first go and talk to your pastor, but then, you know, say, hey, I feel that God has something for us in this, and I want to be a prayer partner, and I want to rally people to come alongside in one hour a month or something, whatever the Lord puts on your heart, to just dedicate and praying for this. We need you. We want you. And so we need prayer champions to be a part of this. Obviously, as we're working with a whole bunch of nonprofits, and as we're talking to a bunch of different organizations, we're putting together, well, we have an advisory board. And so if you're business savvy, and if you're consider yourself a strategist, and we need that input as well. We need men and women who are willing to think organizational structures and be willing to be bridge builders as we seek to build relationships with other people and organizations that have a heart for the incarcerated. And so if that's you, contact us. And so just to zoom out real quick, in case you're catching us right now, my name is Pastor Aaron. You're listening to Freedom Initiative Radio, and we're just doing a big overview today of the Freedom Initiative here in San Diego, a ministry that looks to transform and bless communities impacted by incarcerated through serving inmates and their families. And so I've already talked about the inside ways that we need, and I'm going through all of the outside ways as well. And so what else can be said about that? We've talked about prayer. We've talked about people with business-minded strategies who want to maybe come alongside. Obviously, no ministry can survive very long outside of financial supporters. And so if you want to be a financial supporter, we will gladly take any amount that the Lord puts on your heart. And so again, you can contact us at pastors2prisoners.org and talk to us about how you might want to become a partner financially as well. That is always of value. And so again, the need is, we have communities just suffering due to generational crime, generational incarceration, people, generational addictions of various sorts and kinds. And we call ourselves the Freedom Initiative because we believe and have seen, just as it said in Acts 13, that anyone who believes in Jesus Christ is set free from every sin. John says, you shall know the truth, and the truth will set you free. We are pressing into that truth as we long to see transformation in these communities, in our prisons, on the most difficult, roughest streets in our cities. There are certain sections of society that just cuts those communities out of sight, out of mind, kind of like this lock the door and throw away the key mentality. But that's not the posture that Jesus has towards them. Jesus says in Matthew 25, just this powerful passage of scripture, whatever you have done to the least of these, my brothers, you have done unto me. And so that's why we seek to press into this ministry. And so if you have a heart, if you're listening, and I just want to be involved, and Aaron, I heard all the things that you talked about, and none of them really resonated with me, but I just feel like there's something for me in this, then get in contact, and we'll sit down, and we'll talk about it, we'll explore. I believe that if you're getting an inkling, a motivation from within, that's the Holy Spirit speaking to you, and we will find out through prayer how that can work. So this is our goal. This is our passion. This is serving and ministering to the incarcerated is what we are about. But that might not be your passion. You know, we are one body, many parts. And so as I just gave this big picture overview of the Freedom Initiative and what we're looking for, and obviously we are doing a call right here, asking for help, asking for people to come. We've been praying for the Lord, to the Lord of the harvest, to send laborers. And I believe that you listening could be an answer to that prayer. And you might not, because you might have a completely different ministry, a completely different call. And the most important thing is that you are being obedient to whatever the Lord is calling on you. And so my question is, are you aware of your calling? Are you aware of how the Lord is desiring to use you? I'll tell you this, you are alive today because he desires to use you, because he desires to do a work in you and through you. If that wasn't true, you wouldn't be here. And so my question is, are you aware of that? If not, that is one of the most important things you can do this weekend, is just spend time in prayer. Lord, what are you asking of me? Lord, you have given me time. You have given me varying degrees of talents in certain areas. I have treasure, Lord, that I can invest. Where are you calling me to invest that I would be a good steward in? Prayer is how we discern those things. And not just prayer, because sometimes we can pray and just don't hear anything. And well, I don't know, I guess the Lord has nothing for me. I'm just a lump on a rock. And if that's you, if that's been your experience, then my encouragement is just go and serve. Your church has serving opportunities. Just raise your hand and start serving. Start doing something. And in the doing, you will quickly find out what he has given you a heart for and what he has not given you a heart for. And so just explore that and give yourself grace and allow our living Lord to meet you as you try your best to steward well this one life that he has given you. That's our desire today. And so find out what your passion is. Faithfully serve and invest in that. Put your hand to the plow and trust that the Lord is going to do something within you. And so just as we kind of come to a wrap up of this day, wanting to hit at a very high level again some of the roles that we're looking for in this ministry, we are in desperate need of specifically men for the mentorship role to go inside prison, but there are other programs that we, prison ministry is this beautiful ecosystem where people from all different kinds of churches all over the community come together, putting aside their denominational differences to just exalt Jesus and focus on the healing, restoring ministry of Jesus Christ. It's so beautiful and ecumenical that way. And so if you're listening and you're like, I don't know about mentoring and all that, but I just want to go inside and be a part of what Jesus is doing inside, whether you're male or female, we need you. There is a spot for you. There are ministries that will use you and utilize you well. And so again, we're just asking, contact us, reach out, pastorstoprisoners.org. I can't say that enough. And so we need people inside desperately. I'll tell you this, we have to turn away men who want to be in our programs because we don't have enough people. We have to, our doors are closed to men who want to be a part of this because we don't have enough people to facilitate space. And that's just tragic. And so one of the ways that we kind of creatively work in that is we commission our guys, hey, there are men who can't be in this room because of capacity issues, but you can go teach them. And that's the empowerment of the mentorship process that we're doing. And so that's great, but it would be great if we could even just coach more people to empower more people. And so that's why we need you. There are family members of the incarcerated going through alone. I can't tell you how many inmates have come to me saying, Aaron, is there anyone in your church who could mentor my wife? Is there anyone who can call up my grandchild or come alongside, call up my son or call up my daughter and just minister to them and encourage them in the faith? I'm doing that to the best of my ability, but I'm only one dad. I'm only one person. And if a community of faith can come alongside them, that's just, as I said, an unmet need. That's a massive unmet need in our world, in our nation, in our city. And I believe that the Lord's gonna hold us accountable to that at the end of time. And so what are we doing to try to meet that need? If God's given you a passion for that or a desire, if your heart breaks as you heard that situation, then I believe the Lord is inviting you into that work of discipleship. So again, reach out to us and we will train you. We will equip you. We're not going to abandon you. We're going to make sure you're safe. We're going to make sure you're comfortable. We're even going to let you go if you say that, you know what, I tried this and it doesn't work out for me. It's not for me. Great. I'm glad we learned that early rather than wasting everyone's time. And so our main objective, as I've said just a little bit ago, is to find the calling for you, to get you to where the Lord wants you to be. I believe wholeheartedly that the Lord has a field in which he intends all of us to grow. He has a field in which he intends all of us to be fruitful in, to experience his goodness and to share that goodness with others. This is our holy calling. This is our holy privilege that we get to press into as we seek the Lord together, as we serve alongside brother and sister for a common cause. And that's maybe my final thought. You know, so many churches are seeking, trying to discover how can we build a meaningful community within our church. And I tell people, you can try to manufacture something like that, but I've found that meaningful community is most powerfully built around a common cause. You get a people around a common cause working together in a common direction, and meaningful community will be the fruit of that effort. And so that is my hope today, that whether it's in prison ministry or whatever other ministry the Lord has put on your heart, that you will find meaningful community as you come alongside like-minded men and women and seek the Lord and what He is calling you into. So God bless you today. Thank you for being with us, and we look forward to seeing you next time. Again, if you're interested, pastorsofprisoners.org.
0: 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That's pastorstoprisoners.org.
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11: Hello again, and welcome to Healthline. 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We've got a fascinating show lined up for you today, but first, a quick few questions. Number one, is there a pill you can take that can actually help make you stronger? Number two, let's say you could get stronger. Would the extra strength make your life better? Thirdly, think about this. Are you weaker today than you were, say, 20 years ago? Well, listen, if you answered yes to any of these questions, then stay tuned. Dr. Neil Levin is joining us today to discuss a miraculous compound with hundreds of clinical studies that just may unlock the key to helping you get stronger and healthier at any age. Now, Dr. Neil Levin is a chiropractor, a nutritionist, spokesperson, and a longtime advisor for Purity Products. Dr. Levin, welcome back to the show.
12: Oh, it's great to be here with you today. And we have a very exciting topic to cover today. Today, we're talking about strength and power and how to get it back, even if you're in your 50s, 60s, 70s, 80s. So if you want to feel better, if you want to feel stronger, this is some very important information we're going to cover today.
11: Yeah, this is an exciting topic. Talk to me about this important message today. What molecule are we talking about and how it's impacting the lives of people who follow the science?
12: Right. Well, we're talking about a new supplement. It's called EverStrong, and it features an exciting molecule called creatine. Now, a lot of our listeners may have heard of creatine. I know you've used creatine.
11: Right.
12: But for those that don't know about creatine, it's mainly used in the Olympic circles, professional athletes, bodybuilders, college, high school athletes, because it does something extraordinary. And what I'm about to tell you is proven by hundreds and hundreds of human studies. So here's what creatine does for us. It helps us to get stronger, more powerful. It helps put muscle mass on the body, and it helps protect us from losing muscle tissue as we get older. We know that's a big part of aging. Not only that, great for the brain, great for memory, and it helps promote bone strength as well. So an amazing molecule that everybody needs to know about.
11: It's an amazing story. Can you share some of the science and tell us why you're calling creatine one of the best kept secrets to healthy aging?
12: Sure. What we need to understand with creatine is that it's a natural molecule to the body. It's in every single cell, tissue, organ in your system, and its job in the body is to generate and maintain strength and power. That's its reason for being, to maintain strength and power. It's in every single cell in the body. 95% of it, however, is in your muscle tissue because that's where we tend to use it the most. It powers up the muscles. It's good for strong muscle contraction, and it's important to help maintain strength and muscle contractions when you're using them over and over again. For instance, if you're working out at the gym, if you're playing sports, golf, tennis, anything like that, it keeps your muscles powered up in their high energy state so they're strong and ready for action. Now, here's the key. This is so important for those of us, say, in our 50s, 60s, 70s. You see, we had lots and lots of creatine when we were young. We had oodles of this stuff. It was coming out of our ears. We had lots of creatine. Our bodies made a lot of it. But as we get older, like everything else, we don't do that as well. So we have less creatine in our muscles. Now, the good news is that hundreds and hundreds of human studies show that when you supplement with creatine, it goes to work, it goes straight to your muscles, it's absorbed easily, it pumps up the creatine in your muscle tissue, and you get stronger, you get more powerful. Not only that, it helps support memory and brain health, and it helps support the strength of your bones.
11: You know, we were talking before the show, and you were talking about how Olympic athletes have been using creatine for years to enhance their strength and performance. Tell me more.
12: Well, this creatine is the premier sports nutrition supplement. There's no question about that. You've used it. Bodybuilders know about it. Athletes know about it. Creatine is the premier sports nutrient. So you know, back 20, 25 years ago, the Olympic athletes and their coaches, of course, they knew about it. They knew it made you bigger and stronger and faster. They knew it was natural to the body. It was supposed to be there. But they were a little bit afraid to supplement with it because they were afraid it might be considered cheating, that it might be considered too much of an edge. But back in 1998, the International Olympic Committee they came out, they officially confirmed that, I'm quoting here, creatine can be used by athletes to enhance their performance. And now it's not just for athletes anymore,
11: right?
12: Because the studies are plainly showing that for adults, for people in their 50s, 60s, 70s, this stuff is amazing. And Purity has this incredible new formulation. We call it EverStrong because that's exactly what it does. It helps you get stronger and stay stronger with hundreds of human studies to help you. And it's the purest form of creatine money can buy. The stuff from Europe, this stuff is fantastic.
11: All right. So obviously this works with athletes, but you say creatine is going mainstream. There's a lot of studies are showing that folks in their 50s, 60s, 70s and beyond, that creatine can be a cornerstone compound to help people stay strong, stay healthy, stay sharp, stay vital, right?
12: Oh, exactly. I mean, this is the ideal muscle-enhancing, strengthening, muscle-protecting nutrient for folks as we get older, 50-plusers like you and me. But let's go to a couple of studies on seniors just to show this. We'll do one on the guys and one on the gals, okay?
11: Right.
12: First on the guys. Love the title of this one. Creatine supplementation improves muscular performance in older men. Study done at several American universities. A group of men, get this, age 59 to 72. Hey, you know, we know that's not when people are known for getting stronger, right?
11: Right.
12: So this was just a one-week study. People need to understand that. That's how effective and rapidly this stuff works. It's just a one-week study. Get this. The guys on creatine, they put on 4 pounds of lean mass. That's muscle tissue for those that don't know that. It shows they built the muscles and they hydrated the muscles nicely. They increased the strength of their bench press. That's a chest press for people that don't know, by 7%. They increased the strength of the leg exercises they were doing by 15%. They could get in and out of a chair more times faster without using their arms. On top of that, they could generate more power on a stationary bike. This happened in 1 week. When I think about that, yeah, it's really quite incredible.
11: All right, but what about the women out there? Did they get those kind of benefits too as well? Will it actually help women in their 50s, 60s, and 70s get stronger too?
12: Absolutely. Let's go straight to another study. Love the title on this one as well. Creatine supplementation improves muscular performance in older women, published in the European Journal of Applied Physiology. 30 women aged 58 to 71. Of course, they got either creatine or placebo. That's the way they do these things. Again, a one-week study. The women on creatine increased their bench press by almost 4 pounds. They increased their leg press by over 11 pounds, and they had better balance and agility. So 58 to 71 year old women, not only getting stronger, not only getting more powerful, getting faster with improved balance. Study after study shows that older folks that use creatine get amazing results. They get great results if they exercise. They get great results even if they don't exercise. They can lift more weight. They get faster. They get stronger. They get more powerful. Their muscles don't fatigue as fast. And get this. This is very important, especially for the ladies. You know that when women do resistance training, their bones get stronger as well, right?
11: Yeah.
12: You know, now, get this. When you resistance train with creatine, your bones tend to get stronger even faster. So an all-around win-win. EverStrong is going to help the seniors to feel better, feel stronger, more energized, more powerful, faster, and it helps protect your bones.
11: Talk more about how unique this exclusive EverStrong formula is from Purity Products. It even has a finished product clinically studied, which showed an increase in upper body strength and power. But tell me what's in it and why you like it so much. I mean, this is more than just creatine, right?
12: Oh, absolutely. I mean, EverStrong, this is a very comprehensive formula. I didn't want people to just feel stronger when they use creatine. You know, we're dealing with people in their 50s, 60s, 70s. I wanted people to feel more comfortable as well. So not only did I use the finest creatine money can buy, the stuff from Europe, the Pure creatine, I also added something called coffee berry extract. And coffee berry extract, a powerful antioxidant, stronger than blueberries and strawberries, helping to protect the muscles, helping to protect the brain, because we know our antioxidant systems aren't as strong as they used to be in our 20s and 30s. But I also added some vitamin D, because vitamin D, incredibly good for the muscles as well as the immune system and the bones. So this is an all-around win-win. This is a wonderful product. When you try it, you're going to love it. You're going to feel the difference, and it's fast. A week or two, you're going to feel more powerful. Purity wants you to have a free bottle. I know later in the show you're going to give out that phone number.
11: Sure will. You know, we mentioned how great creatine works for women. Take a moment and share that story you told me before the show about the award-winning 70-year-old senior swimmer who uses EverStrong.
12: Right, right. Emma Karen, I'm looking at her picture right now. I printed it out for the show. 70 years old. This picture, she's got six medals around her neck. It's the 2015 National Senior Olympic Games. You know, she writes to us that she was getting a little tired during our workouts at age 70. Of course, she didn't have that same stamina, but she fortunately heard about our EverStrong formula. She started using it and almost right away was invigorated in her workouts and had more energy throughout the day. I'm quoting from her. She says, "I feel my investment in EverStrong was one of the best choices I ever made. It's always a morale booster when people think I'm 50. She looks fantastic.
11: Wow.
12: And I hear this stuff all the time. This isn't one of those vitamins, like a multivitamin. You take it, you don't really notice the difference. This is a substance that you can use to help get some of that youthful vim and vigor back, get some of that strength back. It's wonderful.
11: You know, Purity's given away a free bottle of EverStrong, but Purity products didn't stop there. In fact, you insisted that they also give away a free bottle of their B12 energy melts, which are great for instant energy. Now, I know that you love this combination. Tell us about the incredible double free offer.
12: Yeah, you know, when I think about creatine, when I think about EverStrong, I think about muscular energy. I think about muscular power, but it's all about energy and feeling great, feeling energized. And the next thing I think about when I think about energy is B12. When you think about energy, think B12. And the problem is for 50-plusers like you and me, we're not absorbing the B12 as well as we used to in our 60s, 70s, 80s. So when you supplement with B12, you tend to bump back up those B12 levels. And that's what Purity's B12 energy melts are all about. They're fantastic. They melt in your mouth. They taste delicious. And you bump up those B12 levels. And that's great because B12 helps us make red blood cells, which carry oxygen to the tissues. Also, there's biotin in there for the hair, skin, and nails. So people love the B12 energy melts. 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
11: 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All right, so we were so busy at the top of the show. This EverStrong formula does so much for us. We haven't even touched on the incredible brain benefits. I mean, some of these studies you sent me are absolutely incredible. As you know, I'm very into nootropics. The anti-aging community has taken a keen interest in creatine, specifically the cognitive benefits of creatine.
12: Oh, absolutely. This is one of those areas where creatine really shines. You see, what we need to understand is that your brain, even though it's only 2% of your body's weight, it utilizes 20% of your body's energy. This is a very thirsty organ for energy. And just like your muscles soak up the creatine like a sponge, because this is a naturally occurring molecule in the body, it passes right through the blood-brain barrier. Your brain neurons soak it up like a sponge, and it increases your creatine phosphate reserves in your brain. So now, in your brain, you have more readily available resources to do what? To recharge those neuronal batteries to make more energy inside the brain. So basically, what do you notice? Well, your memory is supported. And scientists have done some amazing research here. They found that people that take creatine, it supports their memory. It actually helps the brain to utilize oxygen better. It supports memory in people that are sleep deprived. It's been shown to help people add numbers quicker and for longer periods of time without mental fatigue. Get this study. Just 5 days, 5 days of 8 grams of creatine supported mental tasks in subjects that were getting rapid fire questions. Scientists were asking them math questions and science questions over and over and over, and they found the folks on creatine didn't fatigue as quickly mentally. So this is amazing stuff. It's like a turbo booster for your brain. It's like a supercharger for your muscles. It recharges all your cellular batteries, so all of your cells, tissues, and organs have more readily available energy.
11: All right, Doc, I love that Everstrong appeals to athletes and people who want to get more reps in the gym, maybe get some extra power in their workouts. But you're also saying there's a big push in the nutritional community to encourage people in their 40s, 50s, 60s, 70s, and even 80s to leverage the power of creatine to stay fit, strong, and healthy. In fact, you say creatine is going mainstream. You know, I shared the story with you before. My mom, who's in her late 70s now, she's taking creatine. She works out a couple of days a week, 3 days a week. She goes to Nautilus, does the free weights because she

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3: I know it combines the creatine with the vitamin D, the coffee berry, the fruit XB boron. 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
4: 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But you're not going to spend that today, not with Purity Products. And you're not even going to spend half that. 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Your job is to be one of the first 1,000 callers and take it seriously. This stuff flies out the door on the big radio stations. Don't take my word for it. Try it, look in the mirror, go to the gym, lift some weights, play, do whatever you do, see if you don't feel better.
3: All right, let's talk about how you take this. You have these easy-to-swallow tablets, which are super easy to swallow. It also comes in a very refreshing cherry berry powder. So how do you like to take it? And can people just choose the tablets or the powder when they call in for the free bottle today?
4: Yeah, you can choose tablets or powder. I personally use both, you know, on my workout days or days I'm making a protein shake. On days I'm juicing, let's face it, juicing is becoming very big these days. So if you're doing something like that, the cherry berry powder is fantastic. You just take a scoop, dump it right into your juice, dump it into your protein shake, and that's a great way to take it. But if you don't do that stuff, I mean, the tablets are super convenient. They're small, they're coated, they're easy to swallow. It's wonderful stuff.
3: Now, I know you're chomping at the bit to tell us a little more about the study that Purity did on the Everstrong powder. They tested golfers, and
4: right.
3: Purity found out that not only were these golfers getting stronger and more explosive, but they were driving the golf ball, get this, 14 yards further. That's amazing.
4: I have such a big smile on my face right now. I'm remembering when the researchers came back and gave us this information. I mean, we were bouncing off the walls. This is so exciting. The researchers called this a seminal study in sports nutrition, and this is on our Everstrong formula, the product we're talking about right now, the Everstrong powder. So double-blind, placebo-controlled study, 30 golfers took the Everstrong powder for 1 month. No exercise, nothing different. Just took our Everstrong powder for 1 month. In 1 month, they were banging the golf ball 14 yards further. Not
3: wow.
4: only that, 6% more power on the bench press, more explosive. They could lift the weight faster.
3: Hold on. Guys spend hundreds of dollars on new clubs to drive the ball further.
4: So, Trevor, you could spend $500 on a driver and
3: yeah.
4: pick up 5 yards, right? This is 14 yards. People shouldn't just ho-hum about this or yawn about this. This is amazing because, let's face it, this was a golf study, but more explosiveness, more speed, more power. This should help all sports. So if you're a tennis player, if you're a jogger, if you're any kind of an athlete, this has ramifications across the board. But again, these golfers, 1 month on this Everstrong powder we're talking about today, banging the golf ball 14 yards further. Can you imagine? You get your bottle of Everstrong, you don't tell your buddies, take it for a month, and you go out and you're banging the ball 14 yards past them. They don't know what hit them.
3: Wow. All right, we just got a few minutes left here. I want you to recap this amazing story today about creatine, what you like to call the molecule of strength. Who needs it? And what about this double free bottle offer today with the Everstrong plus the B12 energy melts?
4: You know what? My one concern with this show is that literally it sounds too good to be true, right?
3: Right.
4: Like when I tell folks about Everstrong,
3: right.
4: I'm afraid they're going to think I'm making this up. It's not possible, right? You know, I know how you feel because 6, 7, 8 years ago when I started to read about creatine, I almost couldn't believe it. I said to myself, if it's really this good with an excellent safety profile, how come everybody's not using it? But I started to use it and I noticed some incredible benefits. It's just phenomenal. And it's as simple as this. You're going to get on the Everstrong, you're going to try it, you're going to get stronger, you're going to get more powerful. You can look in the mirror and see the difference. There's hundreds and hundreds of human studies backing this up. These aren't studies with a hamster.

0: or in a lab somewhere. We're talking human studies. I call this stuff muscle fertilizer. It's that great. And of course, we didn't just add the CreaPure creatine. We've discussed that. We added the Fruit XB. Remember that? Joint health. We added the coffee berry extract, that phenomenal antioxidant that's more potent than blueberries and strawberries for powerful antioxidant protection. I added the vitamin D because it's so important across the board, great for bone health, but also for seniors, vitamin D so important for muscles, especially as we get older, for strength and coordination. Just make sure you're one of the first 1,000 callers. 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Be one of the first 1,000 callers. 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It never happens. 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

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And now, here's your host, Christian apologist Bob Siegel.

Welcome to the Bob Siegel Show. It's always good to be with you. We're going to continue from where we left off last week. That is, we're going to have this continuation in our second segment. Last week, my producer, Brendan, played several clips off of the internet, some from skeptics challenging the credibility of Christianity, another from a very liberal Christian who was challenging an interpretation to the way Christians often view Sodom and Gomorrah. Now, sometimes when I listen back to recordings, whenever you're in a debate, there are always things you want to say and you want to respond to, and then later on you're going, oh, I forgot to get to that part. There were a couple of things that I wanted to clarify. The clip about Sodom and Gomorrah was claiming that God did not destroy Sodom because of homosexuality. This person was claiming that it had to do with them not being hospitable. Now, when Brendan told me he was going to play a clip about Sodom and Gomorrah from somebody who had a different take, I immediately jumped in before even hearing it, you might recall, and I said, I'm very aware that in the book of Ezekiel, God says he destroyed Sodom because they would not feed the poor. Now, there was an issue about homosexuality. There were a couple of angels that were sent there as human beings, and people of Sodom actually wanted to rape them. Obviously, that was evil. Obviously, that concerned God. But was that the only reason he destroyed Sodom? No. However, when Brendan played the clip from the skeptic, or the liberal Christian skeptic, I should say, he mentioned the part about hospitality. He didn't mention the part about not feeding the poor. Well, that was actually in there. It's Ezekiel 16 we're talking about. So what I'm saying is what I said was in there. It's just that that's not all that was there. Just wanted to clarify that. Not the most important thing in the world, but I always like to clarify when I look like I was saying it said one thing. And then if you read that text, they talk about hospitality and not feeding the poor both. There was another passage where somebody was trying to claim that Jesus Christ could not possibly be the Messiah. And he gave this argument about the fact that there was a king named King Jeconiah and God had cursed him and said none of his children will ever inherit the throne. You may remember this. I pointed out a solution in that we have two different genealogies listed of Jesus, one through the kingly line in Matthew, another through his mother Mary. Now, Mary was also related to King David, but not through the kingly line, so the King Jeconiah curse would not have affected her blood son, Jesus. He was born of a virgin with God as his father, but she was his blood mother. On the other hand, Matthew's given the genealogy through Joseph, who was related to King David through the kingly line, but since Joseph was the adoptive father of Jesus, the King Jeconiah curse didn't affect him. Won't go into all that again, just some quick review. However, he also mentioned something about King Zedekiah being the last king of Israel. Even though King Jeconiah had been cursed, there was a king that came afterwards, was killed, and all his sons were killed. So he was trying to make the point that, well, Jesus couldn't have been related anyway, because the last king was King Zedekiah. Well, that was something I had intended to respond to as well. And when we bring Brendan back in our second segment, I'm going to say a little bit about that, and then Brendan will go on and play another clip from this week's Atheist. Meanwhile, there are some other questions that have come my way that I'm going to do first. They're very interesting questions. This one comes from Keith, and Keith asks if it's a sin to have a tattoo. Now, according to many, many Christian pastors, it is a sin to have a tattoo. I don't have a dog in this fight. I don't like tattoos myself. I've never worn a tattoo. I raised two kids. Neither of them ever had tattoos. I suppose I wouldn't have been happy about it if they wanted to get one. Does the Bible say that getting a tattoo is a sin? No, it does not. Now, there is a verse in Leviticus chapter 19 where God forbids marks on the body. There are a lot of unusual commands under the law of Moses. Some of them we understand. Some of them are not unusual. Thou shalt not murder. Thou shalt not commit adultery. Thou shalt not steal. But there were a lot of ritual physical things as well. And archaeology over the years has given us clues, has shed some light on these things. Because along with his general commands of obedience, God did not want the people to be worshiping false gods, idols. And there were many in the land of Canaan that they had conquered that people could still fall under the influence of. And any practice that even remotely reminded them of worshiping one of these other gods, the real God would forbid. One of them was that wearing a mark on your body was a way of worshiping these pagan gods, a way of showing the gods ownership over you. So unless somebody's putting a mark on their body that's showing allegiance to another god, there's nothing wrong with having a tattoo, or I should say tattoos are neutral. They're good tattoos.
they're bad tattoos. If somebody has a swastika on them, that's a bad tattoo. That's a Nazi sign. If somebody has the name of some other woman on him and then he goes and he gets married, that could be problematic for his wife. But supposing somebody just has a heart or just says, I love Jesus, and they have that as a tattoo. Tattoos are neutral, and tattoos as we understand them today, not what God was talking about under the law of Moses in the book of Leviticus. Want to make that very clear. Again, I'm saying that as somebody who doesn't care for tattoos anyway, but I just want to be honest with you about what the Bible does say and what the Bible does not say. Great question from Keith. Keith also asks another question. He points out that the phrase sons of God was used in the Old Testament, and he asks me who this is referring to. He wants to know if they mean angels. Well, in the book of Job, we do see beings that were angels, and they were called sons of God. But the term sons of God sometimes means different things throughout the Bible. Obviously, in the New Testament, those that give their lives to Christ are referred to as children of God. God has referred to human beings in general as being his children in the sense that they're his creation. That's a little bit different than when they're adopted and they become his sons and daughters after they give their lives to Christ and become born again. And of course, there's the phrase son of God in reference to Jesus. Now, we're going to talk about this more in our last segment, but son of God, in terms of a title, was actually a claim to deity. There are a lot of people that say, well, Jesus never claimed to be God. He claimed to be the son of God. We actually do see him claiming to be God in so many words, but yes, the phrase son of God is used quite a bit in the New Testament. That phrase in New Testament times was a reference to deity. That sounds bizarre to us, because today if somebody was calling himself God, he'd just call himself God. He wouldn't call himself God's son. But in those days, it was believed that since the son is of the same essence of the father, a claim to being the son of God is a claim to deity. This was Jesus's claim. More on the deity of Jesus again in our last segment, because it does come up in that clip from an atheist that Brendan is going to play. But back to Keith and his question, he was particularly interested in the fact that angels at times were called sons of God, and he wonders if that's the case when we go to the Tower of Babel. That's where God changed our languages so that the people would be scattered. We read in this passage, which can be found in Genesis 11, God said, come, let us go down and confuse their language so they will not understand each other. Well, who's God talking to? It could be that he's talking to angels there. Again, we do know for a fact, based on the book of Job, that the term sons of God was sometimes referring to angels. On the other hand, when God says us and starts talking in the plural, he's not always necessarily referring to angels. For example, in Genesis chapter 1, it says, let us make man in our own image. Well, we're not created by angels, and we're certainly not created in the image of angels. We're made in the image of God. This is the Trinity, the three persons of the Trinity, talking to each other. The Trinity is actually all over the Old Testament. My Jewish friends don't believe that, but you can find the Trinity all over the Old Testament. Is the word Trinity there? No, the word Trinity is not in the New Testament either. But you read about different persons, all God, and somehow there is only one God. That's the mystery of the Trinity. So we don't know if he's talking to angels there with the Tower of Babel. I do want to say regarding the Tower of Babel, though, that we're reaching kind of a Tower of Babel ourselves with all we are able to do. One of the concerns of God was he said nothing they try to do will be impossible for them. Now you're thinking, well, wait a minute, I know nothing's impossible to God, but we're just people. Yeah, but if we're made in the image of God, then if God can do anything, apparently we have the capability and potential to do anything. I don't think he's talking about any individual person, but collectively, look at technology today. Look at the things we're able to do with artificial intelligence, genetic engineering, your cell phone, the internet. It goes on and on and on. Unfortunately, whereas our technology has improved, our wisdom has not. The problem God had with the accumulated knowledge of the people in the Tower of Babel who became arrogant and wanted to build this tower up into the heavens, the problem he had was not that there was anything wrong with knowledge. He created us with the capability of learning. He loves knowledge. But there's a difference between knowledge and wisdom. Once human beings fell into sin, there was a problem with wisdom. Knowledge and sin is a dangerous thing. Had Adam and Eve not disobeyed God, had they not fallen into sin, things would be different. In the novel Jurassic Park,
And by the way, the novel is much better than the movie. I'm one of those people who read the novel first, so I was disappointed in the movie. Great special effects, but the story was much better in the book. And Michael Crichton, the science fiction author, made a fantastic point. As any good science fiction does, good science fiction will make some kind of commentary on mankind. He said that today we are asking ourselves what we are capable of doing and not why we're doing it or if we even should do it. Of course, Crichton was relating that to cloning dinosaurs. Do we really need to do this? He said. Maybe the Tyrannosaurus Rex is extinct for a reason. Well, these are questions we should be asking ourselves today. So the Tower of Babel is a very important story. And it's not a story, not in a fictitious way. It's a true historical account. God was concerned about knowledge apart from wisdom, and knowledge apart from wisdom by sinful human beings collectively can do dangerous things. Once we return to heaven and our sin nature is with us no more, unlimited knowledge will be fine. Once again, we'll never become gods or be worshipped, but we will be ruling and reigning with God through Jesus Christ. Well, speaking of Christ, I also have a good question here from Rick. He says, how should we live in preparation for the second coming of Christ? Well, we don't know when the second coming of Christ will be. A lot of people assume we are the last generation. That might be true. We don't know that. Jesus said nobody knows the day or the hour. We know some events that will be associated with it. We know there will be this evil dictator that the Bible refers to as the Antichrist and the son of perdition, that there'll be great persecution. We know that right before Jesus touches down, there'll be another event called the rapture of the church. It's basically our resurrection, but some will resurrect without even having experienced death. Some believe that will happen before the tribulation, others after the tribulation. We don't know for sure, but whenever it happens, it will happen. How should we live? No different than the way we would live every single day as a Christian. You should live every single day as if Christ is coming for you in your lifetime. Because guess what? He is coming for you in your lifetime. Whether it's the supernatural rapture or whether it's just the day you die, you're going to die sometime during your lifetime. A good question to always ask yourself if there's a questionable practice, is this something I would want to be doing when the Lord returns? All right, great questions. As I mentioned, we're going to have one more this week from Brendan, my producer, a clip that he's going to play. We will get to that when we return to the Bob Siegel Show.

0: Believe it or not, Bob Siegel is aware that there may be one or two people who disagree with his opinions. To offer your own comments on the topic at hand or to challenge Bob with a thought-provoking question, feel free to contact Bob on Facebook or questions@bobsiegel.net.
1: This is Bob Siegel. As a Christian apologist, I hear scorning and ridicule all the time from Bible skeptics and unbelievers. Some churches will still respond to such people with love and understanding. Others do not.
2: You Christians are such morons. There's no proof that God exists, and only a pea brain would believe in miracles. Wake up! Step into the 21st century. Besides, Christianity is responsible for most of the world's problems.
3: I find your lack of faith disturbing.
1: Relax, my friends. That's not the kind of response you'll get from Skyline Church. We welcome you just as you are, with all your doubts, all your questions, and all your concerns. Your problems with religion are understandable, and I promise at Skyline you'll experience the love of Jesus Christ, not the revenge of a Sith Lord.
4: Skyline Church. Hi, I'm Dana Wright, here to talk about Bob Siegel's book, I'd Like to Believe in Jesus, But... The title itself is an open-ended question. You fill in the rest. I'd like to believe in Jesus, but... Is there really proof for the resurrection of Christ? How could a loving God send people to hell? How will God judge people who never heard of Jesus? Can a scientific mind really accept miracles? These are but some of the concerns keeping honest seekers from considering Christianity. In an interesting, down-to-earth style, Bob tackles the hardest, most painfully honest questions. Rather than shoving these topics under the rug, Bob shows respect for his readers by providing detailed and compelling explanations. This book has been enjoyed by both skeptics and Christians alike. I'd Like to Believe in Jesus, But... by Bob Siegel. 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
1: This is Bob Siegel, here to tell you that sometimes in life, the obvious is obvious. In the Church of Corinth, Christians were squabbling over piddly little things, dividing themselves over matters of lesser importance than the gospel itself. That's why the Apostle Paul said, "When I was with you, I was determined to know nothing except Jesus Christ and Him crucified." True story, true advertisement from a church. We are a church that believes in a pre-tribulation rapture. We are a church that does not believe in dancing, does not believe in drinking. Women are not allowed to do ministry in our church. We do not believe in the gift of tongues, and we all believe in predestination. You all come, it then said on the bottom of the advertisement. You all come. Who's left? This is Bob Siegel, making the obvious obvious.
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0: Welcome back to the Bob Siegel Show. Brendan, just to get back to the genealogy for 1 second
1: Absolutely.
0: Before we move on. He also mentioned King Zedekiah, how his eyes were gorged out and his sons were executed. So the kingly line ended. The kingly line had already ended. Mm-hmm. Nebuchadnezzar, after he conquered Jerusalem, set up a puppet king of his own appointment. Zedekiah had never been in the kingly line anyway.
1: Oh, gotcha. Okay. The other thing I did remember, too, was something at the end where he's talking about the scrolls there, saying like, well, it was supposed to be two other people that were supposed to be.
0: Well, the Dead Sea Scrolls were from a Christian cult called the Essenes. And we're very indebted to them because they had portions of every book in the Old Testament. And mm-hmm. when we discovered them, it showed how old the Old Testament really was when we'd had copies after all these years. But they believed in a lot of weird things. I do not accept the teachings of the Qumran Essene community.
1: That's what
0: being anything even close to authoritative.
1: Yeah, and the Apologists mentioned that too. And not only that, the Apologists also mentioned, yeah, they also had all sorts of other things wrong within that scroll too at the same time. So that's not a big point that was being made at all.
0: They were waiting for this person called the Teacher of Righteousness. They had all kinds of different expectations.
1: Yeah. So this last clip, I have good news, I got bad news. Good news is this is the shortest clip out of all of them. It's only 1 minute. Bad news is you hated the arrogance of the last guy. This guy's arrogance is through the roof. So let's take a listen.
0: Well, the last guy's air conditioner wasn't arrogant.
1: I give credit. Yeah.
2: Is Jesus Christ co-equal and co-eternal with the Father? According to his own words in John chapter 17, he's not. In verse 1, he's praying to the Father. The Father never prays to the Son. In verse 2, he says that Christ was given all his power from the Father. He's even given the people he can save have to be given to him from the Father. It says that in John 6, verse 44 as well. Then he also has eternal life in verse 2. So I wonder, where did Christ get his eternal life? In John 5, verse 26, it says, as the Father has life in himself, he's given the same to Jesus. And of course, that's not just in his man as a human in his flesh. That's for eternity, because as a man, he wasn't self-existent. That was given to him as the Word.
0: All right. So getting back to the mystery of the Trinity.
1: Yes.
0: God exists as three persons, and yet somehow they're one person, the Father, the Son, and the Holy Spirit. Now, in eternity past, and I use the word past as a conventional reference point because I already said that in heaven, they're just in eternity. They're outside of time. But from our point of view on earth, prior to the incarnation, they were not called the Father, the Son, and the Holy Spirit. They were called the Father, the Word, and the Holy Spirit. First mm-hmm. John, in the beginning was the Word. In Greek, word didn't just mean a spoken word or a written word. It could mean the way somebody's expressing themselves. So Jesus was the Word of God. He was co-eternal. He was named the Son only after the incarnation because now he is begotten of a woman through the miracle of the Holy Spirit and the virgin birth. And this is all explained, not the metaphysics of it, but the reason for it is explained in Philippians chapter 2, where Paul says Jesus existed in the form of God, but decided he was going to go down to earth and experience what it was like to live the life of a human being, to be an example. Mm-hmm. So he's not saying, look at me, I'm God. He's saying, look at me, I'm God, showing you how a human being should live. Well, as a real human being, he was really tempted by sin. He never committed it, but he was tempted by it. He could bleed. He could get hungry. He could be arrested. He could be killed, as he was on the cross. Yep. As a real human being, he had to depend on the other two persons of the Trinity. When he did miracles, he was not doing them as God the Son. Mm-hmm. It was the Holy Spirit doing the miracles through him. He made that very clear. Somebody tried to say that one of his miracles was from Satan. He says, you didn't just blaspheme me, you blasphemed the Holy Spirit. Mm-hmm. He's the one who did the miracle. Why did he pray to the Father? He was a human being at that point in time in history, but that's something he had become. Jesus being eternal and co-equal with the Father is referring to the Trinity in the past. And of course, now that Jesus has returned to heaven, he's restored to that position in the Godhead.
1: Absolutely. One of the things that he wanted to mention here, the Apologist, was saying that, let's talk about the term prayer. Prayer is just a communication with a deity specifically. Therefore, Jesus gave up his deity traits specifically. And then this is all just according to God in his specific plan. He wants, like you said, he wanted to show that he can be a human form and show a good example to us humans here on earth on how we can live in his spirit.
0: Yeah, he was deity by idea. identity.
1: Yes.
0: By identity, he was still God, but he did not have the form of God or the mind of God or the power of God. He had completely emptied himself from that. Yeah. What I'm saying, folks, is the sacrifice Jesus made for us goes way beyond what he did on the cross.
1: Absolutely.
0: Can you imagine being the God of the universe and taking on the limitations of becoming a human being?
1: Mm-hmm. One of the things, too, he's having a hard time understanding specifically is God in essence and God in power, too. That's one of the big things that he kept pushing on, too. Lastly,
0: well, now, to be fair to him, there are a lot of Christian theologians that feel very threatened talking too much about the manhood of Jesus. Mm-hmm. So they'll say he was the God-man. He was just as much God in power. I don't agree to that. I don't see that taught in the scripture. But that is the understanding of a lot of Christians. And this guy's probably talked to a lot of Christians. So I want to be a little bit fair to him. Not everything that Christians say fairly represents the Bible.
1: But I will say, listening to that clip, that arrogance was pungent through the radio.
0: The arrogance was still there. But sometimes Christians don't help.
1: No, totally. Last thing I do want to mention is that Jesus is the dispenser of eternal life. Isaiah, it says he is everlasting Father. He's the one that creates eternity for us specifically. Not specifically him, just for us. So that's one of the last points he wanted to make there. So

0: Mother's Day has to be one of the best times of the year to share that you're pregnant. Maybe this has happened in your family at a gathering where someone during a dinner stands to make the announcement that next year there will be a brand new mother in the family. 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
12: 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I am your host, Steve Summers, and I've got to tell you, we have got a fascinating show for you today. Now, if you're like most people, you may have noticed that when you hit 50, you kind of hit the wall. You know, between your joints, the heart, the brain, your eyes, your energy, you name it. Now, when you hit 50, you have to pay attention to your health. We all know that. So whether you're 40 or 50, or say in your 60s or 70s, or even older for that matter, our guest today says he's discovered something that you can unlock the key to feeling better at any age. This is exciting. What is it? What are we talking about? Why do you need to know about this? Well, stay tuned. Dr. Neil Levin is on the line here. Dr. Neil Levin is a chiropractor. He's a nutritionist. He's a longtime advisor for Purity Products. Welcome, Dr. Levin. So great to have you back on the show today. This is a big story, isn't it?
13: Oh, absolutely, Steve. And let's get right to the Chase here. That discovery you talked about at the top there, it's krill oil, because krill oil is simply amazing for us. It's great for the heart, great for the joints, fantastic for the brain, for the eyes. I mean, I have people coming into my clinic every single day, and they want to feel better. I mean, they want to feel physically better, stronger. They want their joints to feel comfortable, but they want to stay mentally sharp. They want to keep that brain thinking like it did when they were younger. They want to protect themselves from coronary heart disease and maintain those flexible, healthy, youthful arteries for wonderful circulation. Hey, Steve, they want to boost their energy. And you know, why not? I mean, we deserve it. And that's what we're going to be talking about here today with this Krill Omega 50 Plus, which is the cutting edge combination, Steve, of krill oil, which is so fabulous for us. But we've infused the krill oil. Now, this is so important. We've infused the krill oil with the high omega 3 concentrated fish oil. You need to do that when you're dealing with krill, because krill just isn't high enough in omega 3. So many other important parameters and virtues, but you got to get that high omega 3 fish oil in there, and we've done that. So this is now the best of both worlds. But we didn't stop there. For the 50 plusers, we've added some vitamin D. We doubled the antioxidant power, and Steve, we actually increased the amount of krill by 67%. So this now becomes the finest omega 3 nutrient in the world, as far as I'm concerned.
14: This is very, very exciting. This krill oil sensation, I mean, it is all over the news, Dr. Neil Levin. Great studies are out there. Many experts are declaring that krill oil is better than fish oil. So give us this lowdown on this Krill Omega 50 Plus formula.
13: Right. Steve, you know, if I told you that there's this one tiny pill that benefits the joints and the brain and memory, mood, coronary heart disease, wonderful for the arteries, makes your hair shine, great for the skin, I mean, what would you say to that?
14: Hey, where can I get this stuff?
13: Right, and we have it. It's Krill Omega 50 Plus, and we're going to give it to everybody for free today. And that's really cool, because Purity wants everybody to try this, because they know they're going to see a huge difference. But get this, on top of that, for the first 1,000 people that call today, we're giving away a second gift, because I just demanded this. You know, when we're dealing with the 50 plusers, and hey, you know, if you're 40 and you feel like your energy is low, this is for you also. But for people 50 and over, we're also giving away free B12 energy melts. I demanded this because, hey, as we're getting a little older, we don't absorb that B12 as well, and I want you to feel the benefits from this Krill Omega 50 Plus. I'm going to jack up those B12 levels for you today as well. You know, what a value proposition.
14: You know, when it comes to your health, it really is a win-win. This is amazing. I heard you say that this can actually reduce the risk of coronary heart disease. When you hear that, whose ears don't perk up after that? How exactly does that work anyway?
13: Right. Well, Krill Omega 50 Plus, remember, this is the combination of krill oil with the high omega 3, highly concentrated fish oil. So it's much higher in omega 3s than most krill oil formulas would be. So when we're dealing with the high omega 3 fish oil, we're talking about support for the HDL cholesterol, healthy, youthful, flexible arteries. That's so great for the circulation, heart muscle strength, platelet activity, red blood cells that stay nice and soft and flexible so they can work their way through those little capillaries. Oh, what about triglycerides? That becomes so important. So this Krill Omega 50 Plus supports the heart in so many ways. And you know, the bottom line is we need to think about this, because as we're getting a little older, 50 plus, maybe mid 40s, certainly 60s and 70s, it's decision time. I mean, you know your body's not working the way it did when you were in your 30s.
14: Exactly.
13: The energy might not be there. You need to make a decision. Are you going to take it laying down and just let yourself get old, or are you going to do something about it? Are you going to stay physically active? Are you going to do the things you need to stay healthy? And getting these omega-3s, the krill oil, the vitamin D, the antioxidants makes such a difference. This is a game changer for anybody in that 50-plus age group.
14: Doc, this is absolutely great information. I know that omega-3s are best known for their cardiovascular benefits, and they're certainly also known as brain food. Now, we've discussed this in some of the past shows. If you would, touch on the brain benefits for our listeners listening out there today, and tell us why you say that supplementing with omega-3s isn't just a good idea for the brain, but an absolute necessity.
13: Oh, this is such an important point that you're bringing up. Absolutely. For brain health, we must get these omega-3s back in there. You know, when you think about omega-3s, and you think about brain health and memory and mood and feeling sharp, you really want to single out the DHA component. That's the docosahexaenoic acid. You know what, Steve, your brain is 60% fat by weight, and of that, 25% needs to be DHA. You know what I use an analogy in my practice? People understand calcium and bone health, right? If you don't have calcium in your diet and you don't supplement with calcium, your bones are going to get brittle and weak. That's right. What happens to bones. Bones need calcium for their normal strength and structure. Now, with the brain, it's the same. DHA for normal structure. We use this for one brain neuron to communicate with another, to build out the brain. The serotonin, the dopamine, all the feel-good neurotransmitters. So must have it, must get it back in there. So important. And with this Krill Omega 50+, we've increased the level of DHA because we've put the concentrated omega-3s in there. Now, with Krill Omega 50 Plus, you're going to get 130 milligrams of DHA per serving, Steve.
14: Wow.
13: The leading brand of krill oil, you're going to get 24.
14: Excellent.
13: 24 in the leading brand, you're going to get 130 with Krill Omega 50 Plus. That's why this is so incredible for the brain.
14: This is absolutely exciting. I got to tell you, though, during the last Krill show that we did together, you totally shocked me, Doc. I remember this specifically. You said that...
13: Tell me, I'm on the edge of my seat. What did I say?
14: You said, and I remember, that the studies show that krill oil improves joint comfort in just 7 days. Now, if the benefits for the brain and the heart didn't perk my ears up, that certainly would. If you would, touch on the study and tell us how this works.
13: Right. That was a great study. In fact, that's the reason I started taking krill oil about 5-6 years ago. Mm-hmm. Pilot study, double blind, placebo controlled, exactly what you want to see out of the Journal of the American College of Nutrition. Now, participants got 300 milligrams of krill oil or placebo. Now, remember, in Krill Omega 50 Plus, we're giving you even more. We're giving you 500 milligrams of krill oil, so even more mm-hmm. potent. But the participants in the study that got the krill oil got some amazing joint benefits, Steve. Get this. In just 7 days, and you remember this from the last show, but yeah. In just 7 days, they were 28% more comfortable. That's a jaw-dropper. When I read that, I immediately went out and bought my first bottle of krill oil. But after 30 days, they were 38% more comfortable. The researchers didn't stop there. They looked at flexibility of the joints. They looked at function of the joints. All improved, and I call this the krill oil advantage. So if you're out there and you're taking fish oil, well, fish oil is great. I mean, fish oil is in here. It's so important, but you're not going to get the same joint advantages just on krill. You're not going to experience this joint comfort benefit that we get specifically from the krill. And remember, in Krill Omega 50 Plus, we've jacked up the levels of the krill 67% more. So in terms of dosage, fantastic.
14: That's big. That is absolutely big. Hey, I was on the website, and the testimonials on the Krill Omega 50 Plus, they're incredible. I mean, people obviously love this product. I'd like to share a couple of my favorites here.
13: Sure.
14: Believer writes in, she's a female age 45 to 54 from Georgia. She rates it 5 out of 5 stars. She writes, "This has helped. Less grind on my knees when climbing up the steps. Beneficial to my overall health, both physically and mentally. I just feel better," is what she said. Also, Safety Susan, age 55 to 64 from Sacramento, California. She writes to 5 out of 5 stars. "I was a little worried about fishy aftertaste. However, I have not burped it even once because I like it better than regular fish oil. The capsule size is smaller and it's easy to swallow." This is big, the capsule size being smaller.
13: Yeah, you know, and I'm really glad you picked that one out because Safety Suzanne picks out a very important point there. I don't think we've really harped on this enough because people have trouble swallowing those huge horse pills, you know, those huge omega-3 pills. These are tiny. So this is why this is such a breakthrough. These capsules are so small and easy to swallow. Anybody can easily swallow them. But at the same time, we've increased the dosage of krill by 67%. We've boosted the antioxidant power. The vitamin D is in there. We supercharged the whole thing with the high omega-3, highly concentrated fish oil. So important for the heart. So, yeah, Safety Suzanne, she really nailed it there. I want to read one more. This one in front of me, Blessed. She's in the 55 to 64 age bracket. Fort Worth, Texas, 5 out of 5 stars. She writes, "I was experiencing brain fog. I couldn't remember things at work. Felt I was slowing down mentally. Purity was offering a free bottle. I've been taking it for a year, and I swear by it. I have experienced a difference in my brain and body." Good for you, Blessed. You know
14: Excellent.
13: What? I'm not surprised at these testimonials at all because, again, I take this product myself. Mm-hmm. It's fabulous. My patients love the Krill Omega 50 Plus. They feel it in their joints. They feel it in their brain. They feel it in their energy, their circulation. They just feel better. That's what everybody tells me when they get in this Krill Omega 50 Plus.
14: Now, Dr. Neil Levin, talk for a minute, if you would, about the B12 energy melts, too. This is really
13: right.
14: an exciting addition.
13: So important.
14: You gave these away in our last Krill show as well. And the feedback has been absolutely overwhelming. People simply love the energy, the pep, the vigor they feel when they have their B12 levels restored with these. And now Purity's going to do it again. So two free bottles here today for the listeners. Tell us about this.
13: Yeah, remember, first of all the listeners today that pick up the phone and call are going to get a free bottle of this Krill Omega 50 Plus. Amazing. But now the B12 energy melts. Why are they here? I said to Purity, I said, guys, we're dealing with the 50 plusers here. Even people of 45, 50, 60, 70, they're having more trouble absorbing the B12. And B12 is critical. You think B12, think energy. If your energy is low and you're in your 50s or 60s, I mean, it may be a B12 issue. B12 helps the body to make red blood cells. We need that to carry oxygen to the tissue. So important for energy. B12 helps us to burn carbohydrates and turn them into energy. 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And what B12 energy melts do is they help bump up your levels of B12. 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
14: 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Now, Doc, I've seen these ads where they say that krill oil is 48 times stronger than fish oil. Is that true? Does that make any sense?
13: Well, you know, obviously these are the krill guys talking, right?
14: Right, right, right.
13: But you could look at it both ways. Let's get into krill in just a moment. But first, let's pat the fish oil guys on the shoulder because, you know, you could say that the fish oil is better and stronger, but we're talking about the concentrated high omega-3 fish oil here because it's higher than the omega-3s, the EPA and DHA that are so important for the heart, the brain, the memory, mood, your eyes, your skin, your hair, your nails. So in one sense, you could say, well, the fish oil's better. But in another sense, I have to hand it to the krill guys because in terms of antioxidant power, krill oil is extraordinary. And it's because there's a molecule in krill oil that's naturally occurring called astaxanthin. And this astaxanthin, Steve, this is one of the most powerful antioxidants we've ever discovered. Steve, by one measure of antioxidant activity, it's 6,000 times stronger than vitamin C.
14: Wow.
13: So amazing antioxidant power in the krill. And now, as we're getting older, 50-plussers like my myself. I'm 52, and we don't make as many antioxidants naturally. Our antioxidant systems are kind of slowing down, and at the same time, we're producing more free radicals naturally. This is why we call it Krill Omega 50 Plus, extra antioxidant power and extra krill. Remember, 500 milligrams of krill instead of 300, that's 67% more, plus the vitamin D, so important for us, and this is just incredible value. I have folks, they were going out and they were getting the krill separately and the fish oil separately, the antioxidant. You could spend $75 doing that.
14: No kidding.
13: You're getting it all for free today. This is the best of both worlds, this combination product with the krill and the fish oil. It's not one being better than the other. They're both great, and this is the best of both worlds.
14: You know, thank God for Purity products. I'm serious. Seriously, because when you think about where our food supply has gone and where we are today, we have to have something that allows us to feel better as we age, to age gracefully. It's amazing to me as we talk
13: about
14: this.
13: And that's why I love the way that Purity gives away the free bottles. Because, you know, people can be skeptical.
14: Sure.
13: They should be skeptical. But now they can be skeptical and they say, okay, you know what? This sounds pretty important. I'm going to give this a go. It's only going to cost me $6.95. And they get it and they try it out. And what they start to see, because it doesn't take long. Remember that joint study, 7 days, 28% more comfortable. What they start to see is, hey, I'm

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3: Compared to a heart in so many ways. They promote a smooth, rhythmical heartbeat, important for the body's normal inflammatory response in the heart muscle, inside the arteries and veins. They promote those youthful, flexible arteries, so important for circulation. They promote healthy blood platelet activity, healthy red blood cell activity. They support a healthy blood pressure. That's very important. Triglycerides. So they do so much for the heart. So simply
4: wow.
3: Amazing cardiovascular protection with these omega-3s.
4: Doc, this study you sent me on this omega-3s and the memory is amazing. It seems that the participants taking omega-3s had some pretty incredible benefits here. When you talk about memory, that is something that kind of slips as we get older. Tell us more about this, would you?
3: Right. This was a great study because what they did here was very interesting. This out of the journal Neurology, and what they did is they checked the omega-3 level in the red blood cells of women, 1,000 women, older women. So this is a big study, 1,000 women.
4: Mm-hmm.
3: But then again, 8 years later, and the women were on average 78 years old at this point, they did MRI scans of the women's brains. And what they found, Steve, this is so amazing. They found that the brain volume for the women that had more omega-3s in their red blood cells,
4: mm-hmm.
3: the women that had more omega-3s in their red blood cells, they had higher brain volume. They were actually maintaining more of the youthful size of the brain. Their brains were bigger. You could see it plainly
4: wow.
3: in the MRI measurements. That's really
4: great.
3: Cool. But not only that, there's a very important part of the brain known as the hippocampus, a very important part of the brain that facilitates learning, facilitates memory, and there was greater brain volume in the hippocampus for people that had more omega-3s in their red blood cells. That's how you can really measure how much omega-3 someone's taking in. So if you take omega-3s, you will raise your omega-3 index. We know this. It's a fact. You take omega-3s, you raise that. So you want to have more omega-3s in your bloodstream. Very important. That's how it infuses into all the cell membranes, into mm-hmm. the joints, into the brain, etc. So take the krill omega 50 plus. You get the krill oil, 67% more krill oil, so fantastic for the joints. You get the high omega-3 fish oil, vitamin D in there as well, astaxanthin for extra antioxidant power, and protect that brain, protect your memory, facilitate that quick, that youthful thinking that's so fun to have. When you feel sharp, when you feel like your brain is working great, you have that brain energy, it's more fun. It's more fun to be in a conversation. You feel better. You wake out of bed. You have that energy. You feel mentally alert. You feel alive. That's the way I want to feel. That's the way young people feel. That's why we put this in this krill omega 50 plus. We want people to feel younger. We want people to maintain their youthful vigor and attitude. And that's what this krill omega 50 plus is all about.
4: All right. I got to tell you, Dr. Levin, I take the krill omega 50 plus. And one of the things that I absolutely love about the pill is that it's so small. I mean, it's so easy to take and so much better than trying to swallow one of those omega-3 horse pills, you know, the bigger ones. Anyone can
3: yeah.
4: take these with ease, and that's what's great about it. 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
4: Right,
3: so
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3: 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Everybody's getting that. Don't worry. You're definitely going to get that. But if you're one of the first 1,000 callers, then you get the free B12 Energy Melt. So, no, we need to talk about that one more time. But I want you to get that, too, and I demand this, because this is Krill Omega 50 Plus. Hey, if you're in your 40s and you feel run down, it's great for you, too. But 50s, 60s, 70s, folks in that age bracket,

0: They're not absorbing the B12 as well because they're losing some of the intrinsic factors in the GI tract that are responsible for absorbing the B12. So now you put the B12 energy melt on your tongue, tastes delicious, and it just gets in there and boosts up those levels of B12. 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
10: 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I'm Tessa.
11: And I'm Iris.
10: And today we have a special guest today, Pastor Rick Rojas. Thank you for joining us today, Rick.
12: Thank you for allowing me to be here.
11: We've been wanting to have you on the show for quite some time. A little backstory. Rick used to work with myself and Tessa. He is one of our mentors as we started our journey in a funeral profession. And he just has some wonderful insight and stories that we would just love for him to share. That's why we invited him today. So our first question is, what can you say that inspired you to start your journey into ministry?
12: Well, I guess it goes back to when I was invited to my first Christian church service. I was brought up Catholic, but I unfortunately have to admit I wasn't a regular attendee of church. Mm-hmm. So I attended my first Christian church, and that was eye-opening. I noticed, first of all, that everyone was carrying a Bible. And I said to myself, what kind of church is this? And then they had a live worship team, which I had never experienced in my life. And then the pastor came out in regular street clothes. And he welcomed everyone, and they played three worship songs, which was all new to me. And then what really caught my attention was when he said, okay, let's open our Bibles, example to John 3:16. And right there, he lost me. What is John? What is 3? What is 16? But everybody else in the church knew exactly, and they maneuvered throughout the Bible back and forth. And for the whole time we were together, the pastor just talked stories from the Bible that I had never heard before. Wow. And that really touched my heart. And that was the beginning of a journey where I'm at today.
11: That's beautiful. For listeners meeting you for the first time, how would you describe your mission or your heart behind what you do for your work?
12: Well, I was introduced to the funeral memorial ministry through the church I attend, and I felt a real peace about doing that. And from that, I branched off and started to do it on my own. I retired 13 years ago. I worked for 38 years for the Department of Defense. And the week I retired, I visited all the local funeral homes and cemeteries and let them know that I was available.
11: Wow.
12: And I got hired as a funeral director. Mm-hmm. My passion was to officiate services, but it was a good experience to learn the background. From that, I learned what the funeral directors do, which I was mm-hmm. for 5.5 years. And I learned what the arrangers do and the care center. And I'm also part of the Rock Church, so I learned what the just all the different aspects of funerals.
10: And Rick, I know for a while you were working with the Garden of Innocence. Are you still working with them?
12: Yes. I've been a volunteer for over 15 years for the Garden of Innocence. And our mission statement is we provide dignified burials for abandoned and unidentified mm-hmm. newborn babies. Mm-hmm. Our first baby was found in the trash can mm-hmm. at Southwestern College in Chula Vista. And that when I was first invited, it kind of struck me like abandoned babies, but I went. Mm-hmm. And that also just touched my heart, and I volunteered, and I'm now the current vice president and officiant coordinator. So when we have a baby, which we do right now, Rudolph, which will be celebrated his life on Saturday, June the 6th, coming up.
11: Oh, that's coming
12: so
11: up.
12: So my role is mm-hmm. to find an officiant mm-hmm. For our service.
10: And if somebody wanted to go to one of those services, where would they go?
12: El Camino Memorial Park in Sereno Valley. When we have a service, they're always on a Saturday at 10 a.m. at, again, El Camino Memorial Park.
11: And what's the best way for people to find out that information online?
12: Well, yeah, online, yes. In fact, we have an upcoming car show fundraiser on Sunday, June 28th.
11: Oh, yeah, that's right. You guys do a fundraiser every year.
12: Every year. This will be our 11th year.
11: Wow. I myself have attended a couple of the Garden of Innocence services, and it really is such a moving experience. I recommend everyone to experience it at least once, because it really makes you reflect and think about how precious life is.
12: Yes, and what's unique about our services is it's unfortunate, but these are abandoned babies, so there's no blood family there.
11: Mm-hmm.
12: And it's all the community. We advertise in the paper, and strangers come to our services to give this child. Mm-hmm. Well, we give the child a name, and then the community helps provide a dignified burial. The Knights of Columbus, which have been with us from day one, they escort this baby like royalty. It's very moving. It'll touch your heart.
11: It is a beautiful ceremony, and everybody is encouraged to participate.
12: Yes. Mm-hmm. Yes, we release doves. We read the names of all the children. We read a poem. We have a couple of worship songs. So, yeah, it's a big... And we invite those in attendance to participate, mm-hmm. like you said. Uh-huh.
11: I believe one of my first services that I attended, what was really moving is the beginning when we pass the casket
12: mm-hmm. yes,
11: around.
12: Yes, we do that right when the Knights of Columbus escort this child, and then the casket is passed to everyone. You get to physically hold the casket.
11: Mm-hmm.
12: And like I said, it's a very moving experience.
11: It is. It's also very, in a strange way, it's a little peaceful to mm-hmm. be out there. It's such a beautiful park, and that area is kind of off to the side. It's a little secluded for those of you who haven't visited. But as Rick had said, they do the fundraiser every year, and I always strongly encourage people to come and donate and participate.
12: And for our fundraiser car show, it's open to cars, hot rods, low riders, motorcycles, bicycles. We have a DJ, we have a food vendor, and an ice cream truck, and 100% goes to raising funds for burying more babies.
11: Yeah. And how do you inherit or receive the caskets? I know somebody builds them.
12: You know, we get a lot from the Boys Club.
11: Okay.
12: They do their projects they're handmade.
11: Yeah,
12: I know. We provide them the dimensions required to fit inside the vault.
11: Yeah.
12: Yeah, just about maybe 2 months ago, I've been with the garden for over 15 years, but it's the first time that I experienced we had six babies.
11: Six at the same time?
12: Yes, at the same time. That's a lot. It's a lot of caskets.
11: That is. I think the most I had been to was three, and I thought that was a lot.
12: Yeah.
11: So six, I can't even imagine.
12: But yeah, if you have an opportunity, I would strongly encourage you to come and just visit a service and definitely come out to our fundraiser on Sunday, June 28th from 6 a.m. to 2 p.m.
11: Yes, I strongly encourage everyone to come out to that. And for those of you just tuning in, this is Journey Home Radio. I'm one of your hosts, Iris. I'm here with my colleague and co-host, Tessa. We are joined today by our mentor, Rick Rojas. He has been in the clergy for over 15 years?
12: About 13 years.
11: About 13
12: yeah,
11: years
12: once,
11: now.
12: Once I retired from my job.
11: And we're just kind of, Rick is giving us some insight in his profession and what led him here. I just wanted to ask, was there a defining moment that deepened your faith while you began your ministry?
12: I want to say yes. I mean, I'm a believer.
11: Mm-hmm.
12: And on February 13th, 2024, I was diagnosed with multiple myeloma cancer. Mm-hmm. And in medical terms, there is no cure.
11: Right.
12: So from that, I also developed a kidney disease.
11: Mm-hmm.
12: So I'm borderline dialysis. And from that, I developed a congestive heart failure.
11: Wow.
12: And I have 95% blockage in the main artery. I need open heart surgery, but because of the myeloma, I'm not a candidate.
11: Mm-hmm.
12: So on August 29th, I had a heart stent procedure, which is a routine procedure. But for me, it was life and death.
11: Wow.
12: But I chose to go with it because I felt I was in a win-win situation.
11: Mm-hmm.
12: If the Lord took me home on the operating table, I win.
11: Right.
12: If he allows mm-hmm. me to experience a successful surgery, mm-hmm. I win. So to me, it was a win-win situation. And from that, still I developed, I have two fractures in my back, a fracture in my hip, severe arthritis, prostate cancer. But I can honestly say God is good.
11: Yes.
12: And he has treated me better than I deserve. And I can't thank him enough for the gift of life. Every morning I wake up, I give him honor and praise. And to this day, I've never questioned why this is happening to me or doubted anything that's going on in my life.
11: Thank you for sharing that, Rick. That's just so beautiful. You share your testimony. You know, I just want to say, many of her listeners, you know, they're might be suffering some of the same ailments or may have somebody close to them that are going through that transition. How would you recommend or what advice would you give to someone navigating loss, and how does, you know, faith help in those times of grief?
12: Yes, I believe it's having a personal relationship. I know this may sound strange, but I'm not a religious person. I just have a personal relationship with a living God.
11: Mm-hmm.
12: I don't debate religion or denominations.
11: Mm-hmm.
12: I read the Bible. I believe in what it says. And I don't only believe in it, but I live by it. And I'm obedient to where the Lord is leading me. And he led me into the memorial ministry. This is not a job, it's a calling.
11: Yes.
12: And I have a passion for it. I know loss. I've experienced it like many of us firsthand. But I can say having a personal relationship with the Lord,
11: mm-hmm.
12: Reading the Bible,
11: mm-hmm.
12: that is crucial, and finding a home church. finding a home church and even a cell group.
10: Mm-hmm.
12: A cell group is like a small gathering of people that meet outside of the church at typically someone's home.
10: Mm-hmm.
12: There it can be, it gets more intimate, and you can share some of those trials and tribulations mm-hmm. you're going through, and other people can share their life experience, and you encourage each other. You build them up.
10: Yeah. That leads me to this question, Rick. What role does community play in strengthening faith?
12: Community, I strongly believe in community. I'm involved I'm a chaplain for the National City Police Department.
10: Mm-hmm.
12: I want to give back to the community.
10: Yeah.
12: And I'm also part of the National City Fire Department and Police Department Foundation. I'm a board member there. And then prior to COVID, I used to, through the Rock Church, I used to be the leader of the elderly ministry.
10: Mm-hmm.
12: So I used to go to two Alzheimer and dementia homes out in East Chula Vista and give the residents a message of encouragement and hope. And that was an amazing experience. So here I want to give back to the community by just sharing encouragement and hope. And like we just mentioned, you know, the Garden of Innocence,
10: mm-hmm.
12: giving back. So I strongly believe in serving the community and giving back of my time and my talents and my treasures.
10: You're such an amazing light.
11: Yes, you're very inspirational.
12: Well, you know, I'm not pressure. I mean, I'm retired, so I make my own schedule.
11: Yeah.
12: And I stay active, I stay busy, but there was a time when my first got diagnosed, I was very sick.
10: Mm-hmm.
12: I was in the hospital so many times, and I just have a not good memories of being in the hospital with so many sicknesses. If it was out there, my immune system was low. If it was out there, I got it.
10: Mm-hmm.
12: And I was just in and out of the hospital. But praise God, the last few months I've been strong and able to get back into the memorial ministry. And I just thank God for allowing me to do that again.
11: Yeah, and
12: hard to see me doing that again when I was... I have to be honest, God answered my prayer because I asked God to take me to places I've never been, show me things I've never seen, and he answered my prayer,
10: mm-hmm.
12: but I didn't realize it would be through cancer.
11: Wow.
12: I experienced pain that I didn't know existed, but through it all, God is good.
11: Yes, amen. Rick, what would you say to someone who feels distance from God during a hardship?
12: Well, I know, you know, even for the most faithful, when especially during the loss of a loved one, because I do it so much and I meet so many families, whenever I get contacted by an arranger from a funeral home, because I serve throughout San Diego, one of the first things I do is make contact, and I offer to come to their home.
10: Mm-hmm.
12: And I can see the brokenness.
10: Mm-hmm.
12: And it's very challenging and difficult, even for the most faithful. But I always encourage them, if I have an opportunity, if I could pray with them.
10: Mm-hmm.
12: And I offer, I tell them, from this point on, we're family. You have my number. You can reach out to me after the service. I'll be glad to come to your home and speak and encourage. But I would encourage people more than ever to get into the Bible.
11: Okay.
12: Yeah. And search. The answers are there.
11: Yeah.
12: There is no doubt. There is no question out there that there is not an answer for in the Bible. And again, finding a home church. It's so important.
10: Mm-hmm.
12: A community of a home church and a cell group or some people or a person, a mentor. Someone who's going to speak life into you, mm-hmm. and encouragement and hope. You don't want to be around people who are negative or
11: right.
12: doubtful, but someone who's going to lift you up and inspire you. And that's what I choose to be, an encourager,
10: mm-hmm.
12: to lift people up and encourage them, no matter what the circumstance is.
10: Mm-hmm.
12: And what I learned through life experience is don't give my own understanding. I always lead them to the truth.
11: Thank you, Rick.
10: How can friends and family best support someone who is grieving, Rick?
12: Well, I think when you're broken, when you're hurting, mm-hmm. and let's say you've lost a loved one, it is good to have a friends or family who will come alongside. And I always tell people, be very careful what you say. And I think in a time of mourning and grief, I think the less you say, mm-hmm. the better. Sometimes just showing up.
10: Mm-hmm.
12: Maybe it's just a hug, or maybe it's taking them to the grocery store, or just spending quality time with them and listening to them.
10: Mm-hmm.
12: Don't come in. I mean, maybe you experience a loss of a loved one. I mean, we all have, mm-hmm. I would think. But like maybe your father passed away, and maybe you had a great relationship with your father, and now your friend experienced a loss of their father. What you don't want to say is, I know how you feel. Mm-hmm. No, you don't.
10: Right.
12: Because you don't know what kind of relationship they had mm-hmm. with their father.
10: Mm-hmm.
12: And trust me, I've been in private meetings with families, and families will tell me, Pastor Rick, I'm going to share some information, but don't repeat it.
10: Mm-hmm.
12: Our father was a terrible father. He was not there for us. He was not a good provider. And they go on and on. But don't repeat what we're telling you.
10: Wow.
12: We just want you to get an idea of who he was.
10: Wow.
12: And at the service, I don't bring it up. I mm-hmm. focus on the good memories of their loved one. So,
10: mm-hmm.
12: you know, the less you say, but I think it's real important to it's okay to visit a person, and but don't try to give them answers.
10: Mm-hmm.
12: I mean, if they ask you, by all means. But don't come in with, I know what to do or what to say, because you don't.
11: Right.
12: Just spending quality time. Mm. Just being there.
11: And that's something, as, you know, funeral professionals, we are advised is to listen.
12: Yes. And I'm glad you said that, because of the three things I've learned from what I do is to listen.
10: Mm-hmm.
12: And number two is to listen. And number three is to listen.
11: Yes.
12: Yep, exactly. That's the key.
11: It is the key. What does it mean to live a life of legacy and intention in your mind?
12: Well, you know, I kind of look at that like, how are people going to remember you when your time comes? Mm-hmm. You know, it's okay to be involved with work and outside activities with sports, maybe golf, but I think there also we should be spending time with, like we spoke earlier, just being there for others, encouraging them, and helping them through life.
10: Mm-hmm.
12: You know, when your time comes, which I meet with many families, and I prepare a eulogy, and I've been to homes of very successful people,
10: mm-hmm.
12: but one thing we never talk about is money.
11: Right.
12: How much money they made, how much money they have. We don't talk about their cars and their houses. It's always about family and community and what do you want to be known for?
10: Mm-hmm.
12: What did you do? What impact did you make in other people's lives? Because all those treasures, all those material things that you build up on this earth have no significance in heaven.
11: Right.
12: Zero.
11: Right.
12: So we want to build up our treasures in heaven. And how do we do that? By serving others.
11: Amen.
10: Amen.
12: Yeah, and you don't have to have the answers. You don't mm-hmm. have to have a degree or any acronyms before your name. Just be who you are and just show up.
10: I know when you've done services for us and you talk about the dash.
12: The dash. Mm-hmm. Yes. That's a powerful, very powerful poem.
10: Mm-hmm.
12: Yeah, I love it.
11: Can you elaborate? Can you tell us a little bit about your speech when you talk about the dash?
12: Yeah, well, it's a poem that talks about a person's life and how it's not measured by how much they own, but how much they love, and how they were there for their family and friends. And then it talks about, at the end, it says, "Would you be proud of the things they say and how you spent your dash?"
11: Yes.
12: So we all have a dash.
11: Yep.
12: And the dash mm-hmm. represents that time between the date of your birth and the date of your passing. Mm-hmm. And we all have a dash. And I tell families, you know, We can just double click on that dash and each and every one of you will show up about because you were part of this person's life.
11: Yeah.
12: Yeah. And I've had many families ask me for a copy of that poem because it really has significance and it really impacts them.
11: How can faith shape the way we prepare for those types of moments when we lose someone or we go through those hardships? What would your advice be?
12: Well, faith is extremely important, especially, you know, during the loss of a loved one. Because, you know, for me, I think one of the hardest services to do for me is children or newborns. Those will just... I remember walking into a chapel and there was a newborn and they had that chapel decorated like you couldn't believe. It was
11: like
12: just
11: a baby shower.
12: Oh, yeah, like a baby shower.
11: I think I remember which one you were talking
12: and
11: about.
12: And I walked into the chapel and I walked back right back out. I was in tears. I said, Lord, you have to help me. Give me the strength to be able to be there and do this service for this family and this child.
11: Yeah.
12: But... you know, giving a family hope. I remember a family invited me to their home because they're... 2 minutes. Yeah. Yeah, just reaching out and offering encouragement and hope.
11: Rick, you were with me on my first service that I ever did, and it was for a little girl. And I always think about this one particular line that you've always said, that death holds no prejudice.
12: Yes.
11: And I've always kind of kept that in the back of my mind because it's not our place to question why someone was taken so young. And
12: it's true.
11: And I just want to thank you for that because I have always kept that in my heart. We're going to wrap up, but Rick, okay. Do you have any final thoughts you'd like to say?
12: I just want to encourage people how it's so important. I mean, this life, you know, it's good. There could be some challenges. But what I offer people, I ask them this question, and it can come across a little abrupt, but I ask them, if you were to die today, do you know where you would go, heaven or hell?
11: Wow. And that's very powerful.
12: Yeah.
11: Well, thank you, Rick, for joining us today. This is a two-part, so listen next week for the second half where we go a little bit more into funeral services. And those of you, thank you and have a blessed day.
9: 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We look forward to talking with you again next Saturday at noon right here on K-Praise. 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
10: Welcome. I hope you're having a great weekend. Thank you so much for tuning in. We have a great pastor in today. But before we start, I would love to share a verse with you. I have told you these things so that you may have peace, and in the world you may have tribulation, but take heart, I have overcome the world. Isn't that such a great hope that we have? That we can have peace in Jesus under any circumstance. And occasionally I'll speak with Sunday school students, and we need to build, and it, the same message goes to us because we're teaching the Bible, and we need to build our house upon the rock. And not on the sand where we might sink and fall and be unstable. But standing on the rock is Jesus Christ. So sometimes circumstances might seem like it's not going in our favor, but God might say no to what you're wanting, or God might say wait, or he might say yes. But ultimately, we need to hold on to the truth of God's word. So I encourage you, read God's word every day. It's alive and powerful and sharper than any two-edged sword. And so I'm so excited to introduce Pastor Troy from City View Church in San Diego. Thank you so much for joining us.
0: Oh, it's good to be with you.
10: Yeah. So I love starting off my interviews with your testimony. So can you share that?
0: Absolutely. Well, I grew up in a religious family. Basically, my mom and dad were raised Catholic, but unfortunately, they didn't have a relationship with the Lord at that time. But then God got a hold of my dad, not to hurt him, but to heal him. And he was the first person in our family that got saved. And what happened from that, my mom was a little upset that he got saved because she thought she was going to have to throw away her Janis Joplin 8-tracks. And what ended up happening was God got a hold of her, not to hurt her, but to heal her, and she got saved. And from that, I saw we were starting to go to a charismatic church, and then we were still going to Catholic church. And one summer evening in hot, humid San Antonio, Texas, of course, me and my brother were little. We just started goofing off in Catholic church, and my mom had that look like every typical mom would, like, you're going to get it when we get home. And I thought, oh, great, here comes the chancla. But it wasn't the chancla. My dad came into the room, and he came in with this big, fat, giant Bible that we had, a family Bible back in the 70s. And I thought, oh, my gosh, the Catholic church is teaching my dad to spank us with the Bible. And what ended up happening was he began to share the gospel. He began to share salvation. And growing up as a little kid, I always had a fear that if I were to die, where would I go? Where would I spend eternity? And I really had a fear that I'd go to hell because I didn't know Jesus as my Lord and Savior. But that night, I accepted Jesus Christ as my Lord and Savior, both my brother and I, and we thought we were going to get spankings. We didn't. We got filled with the baptism of the Holy Spirit, and just God got a hold of us, and it was an incredible night, and I remember just feeling the love of God like I never felt before. And what ended up happening is I started crying because I was just experiencing that unconditional love, that forgiveness, that peace that surpasses all human understanding. And I thought, why am I crying? I didn't even get a spanking. And but it was just an incredible moment. And so from 7 to 11, I was really growing to the Lord. I was engaged in Sunday school. God was doing some cool things. But then I came to my 8th grade, 9th grade, 10th grade, and 11th grade a year. And that's where I started using God like a 7-Eleven. When I needed him, I'd go to him. When I didn't. And I went through a rebellious stage. My heart was once a heart of flesh, became a heart of stone. And I really grew cold. My parents would tell me, hey, when you get a job, you're going to have Wednesdays off, Sundays off, because we want you to go to church. And I didn't like that. And they made me go to youth group, and I didn't like that. And just had a hard heart towards God. And I'll never forget, they told me that I was going to go to a summer camp my junior year of high school, going into my senior year of high school at the end of my junior year. And the youth pastor said, hey, are you going to camp? And at the time, we were struggling financially, and I just said, no, we can't afford it. And that was my way out, like, yes, I can't go to camp. And he said, oh, I'm sorry to hear that, but I talked to your parents, and we had some people in the church give scholarships, and you're going to be able to go to camp. And like in my heart, I was like the Wicked Witch of the East, you know, or the West. And I just was like, no, I'm melting. I don't want to go to camp, you know, and just really was frustrated that I had to go to that camp. But it was at that camp that I had an incredible counselor. The youth group was an incredible youth group. She was a great youth pastor, but I just had a cold heart, you know. But at that camp, God got a hold of me like never before, and I realized He died for me. I want to live for Him. So going into my senior year, I realized, okay, I'm going to be a lawyer. I had it all planned out, you know. I was going to be a litigation lawyer, make lots of money suing all sorts of big businesses. I'll be on TV. You know, and all sorts of stuff, you know, I am this or that, you know, but God had a different plan. And I realized, you know what, I feel that there's a call of God on my life. And as I was growing up, my mom would always call me an evangelist, or there was times when we were going to Catholic church that I would preach to my stuffed animals. And there's times I still feel like I'm preaching to stuffed animals. Not just kidding. But what ended up happening is I found out that, you know, that priests couldn't get married. And I was like, well, I want to get married someday. I don't want to have a family. So I went from having a desire to be a priest to, you know, I thought maybe I'll be an evangelist or something. And I used to baptize my stuffed animals, you know, in the name of the Father, Son, the Holy Spirit. And it was really, really a cool thing that happened in that time. But again, I felt like my mom was pressuring me to be something that I didn't want to be. I wanted to be a lawyer. And what ended up happening at that camp, God got a hold of me, and I got a hold of him, and I realized he died for me. I want to live for him. And what ended up happening was, I knew God had a call on my life. And so I remember we were driving back from Houston to San Antonio, Texas, because a lot of my mom's family lives over there. And there's this little area called Flatonia, Texas, where we stop. And I just told my mom and dad, I said, I feel God's calling me into full-time ministry. And I want to, as I graduate college or high school, I want to go into Bible college. And that's when they told me something that I had never known before. You know, I'm 55 years old. My parents would have just celebrated their 56-year wedding anniversary, but my mom passed away about a month ago. But I thought, well, they got married and, you know, Catholic, Hispanic, you know, they just had a child right off the bat. But what ended up happening was I was born out of wedlock. And I didn't know that because I just figured 55 years of marriage, 55 years old, 1 + 1 = 2. But what ended up happening, they said, you know, we had you out of wedlock. My mom already was a mom with a single boy. And she thought, I'm not sure if this, I want to marry this guy. And my dad wasn't sure if he wanted to marry her. And they were just kind of like going through the motions. But then she got pregnant and they decided, you know, because we don't know where we're going to go. My mom didn't want to be a single mom with now two kids. They said, you know, let's have an abortion. And what ended up happening was my mom went to the area where they were going to do the procedure, but the Lord spoke to her, again, being a religious woman, and God spoke to her and said, thou shalt not kill. And she looked at her friend who was getting everything ready, and she said, what did you say? And she goes, I didn't say anything. And she said, I'm going to use this child for my glory. And at that point, she said, we can't do this. And she got up and left, and she went and told my dad. And they ended up getting married. And then, of course, when they told me that, it all made sense. Like why my mom was doing all those things when I was growing up, like, oh, like an evangelist, you're never home, or, you know, all these other things. And it made sense that I knew the call of God wasn't just because I had a great youth pastor or great youth group or great church. I knew that this was not a career. This was a call of God in my life. And from that point on, it's never been the same. And, now I've been in ministry for over 32 years and have worked at some great churches and now been a part of City View Church for 11 years.
10: That is an amazing story. And it's funny, right before you came in, I was looking up pregnancy care clinics for just work purposes. And that is an amazing story. And I love it. And you got into ministry. I'm sure your mom was jumping for joy.
0: Oh, yeah. She was totally excited when I told her I know God's called me because it solidified what she knew in her heart that God spoke to her. And when my parents, they had never told me that growing up, but I think they told me that. And when they told me that, I knew that I wasn't, again, basing my decision on emotions or because I had a cool youth pastor, like I said before, or a great youth ministry or great church. I knew that there was something deeper that God had for my life. And it all made sense as I was growing up, you know, doing all the little things that I had done before in the past. And then just at that point, I knew God had a call on my life. And so I went to Southwestern Assemblies of God College my freshman year in 89, spoke at a inner city ministry that they bused into the church. And that night, this is the first time I ever preached to a group of kids. And had an altar call, and there was like, they all came to the altar. And that just kind of like reinforced that I knew that God had a call in my life to preach, to share the gospel, to build people in their faith and make them influencers for the kingdom of God. And so from then on, I just kept doing ministry. And then I was planning to go back to Southwestern, but ended up, my dad had a friend from Bethany College in Scotts Valley, California. Now I've never been to California, born and raised in Texas. And he told me about the school, and they're trying to attract a little bit more Hispanic students to the school. And what ended up happening is I flew into San Jose, went to Scotts Valley, which is near Santa Cruz, never been to California, back in 92, I think it was, and fell in love with it. I was like, oh my gosh, there's no humidity. The state bird's not a mosquito. You know, it's just like unbelievable. You know, it was really, really cool. And just fell in love with California and ended up staying on the West Coast and then graduated, worked in Fremont, then in Lancaster as a youth pastor, and then Portland, Oregon, then Bakersfield, all in youth ministry for about 15 years. And then I knew there was going to be a season of being a lead pastor, but I knew I had to go through a transitional, like maybe be an executive pastor or senior associate. And my senior pastor who I interned with hired me. Then he went to Lancaster because the pastor there ended up leaving and he ended up taking over the church. They voted him in. He said, hey, I want to bring this couple to be youth pastors. So he's kind of like a spiritual father to me, interned with him. Then I went to Lancaster, then to Portland, then to Bakersfield, like I said, and then back to Lancaster to be executive pastor and was there for 10 years. But we ended up commuting after a year because we moved 5 times in 10 months when the market crashed. We were trying to sell our house in Bakersfield. Even though we lived in Lancaster, my wife got a job. She's a teacher. And so we thought, well, she got a job, you know, the house will sell. But then the market crashed. We moved 5 times in 10 months, and that was brutal. That was so hard. Our home finally sold. We ended up thinking, this is great. We're going to end up, you know, where we need to be. No more commuting, you know, or moving around house to house. And then on my daughter's birthday, my oldest daughter's birthday, May 11th, the whole thing went south after we had moved everything out of our house. And what ended up happening was we were devastated. And we called our pastor over and we're like, we don't understand why God won't bring us to Lancaster. And he said, well, you know what? Sometimes we don't understand the hand of God, but we can trust the heart of God. And I thought that was such a powerful, you know, statement that he said. So we ended up moving back and we ended up commuting for 10, almost 9 years from Bakersfield to Lancaster. But in that time, Stacy, our dream was always to have 2 kids and adopt 2 kids. And what ended up happening was when we moved back, we ended up going through certification with Koinonia to be foster parents to adopt. And the first child that we had come into our home, he went into the system at 5 months and we got him at 14 months and he had moved 9 times. And the social worker said, I have teenagers that have never moved as many times as this child has. We ended up fostering him for 17 months and then we were able to adopt him. Then the second child we got, different mom, it was the mom's 10th boy. She hadn't been kept any of her children at that time. And we ended up fostering for about 9 months, and then we were able to adopt him. And during that time, there's no guarantee. I mean, the parent can get their life back, or right, or there could be a relative that wants the kid. So it's you just trust the Lord. Yeah. And it was one of those incredible moments that had we not moved back to Bakersfield and commuted all those years, we wouldn't have those 2 boys in our home. Right. So again, sometimes when we don't understand the hand of God, we can trust the heart of God.
1: That is so.
0: And we serve a good Father.
1: Yeah. And, you know, and that moving back and forth kind of gave you an understanding of what he's been through a little.
0: Yeah, because we moved 5 times in 10 months and talk about a lot of stress. You know, you're trying to sell your home and the church was very gracious. They had people that opened their home. Even one of the people that we lived with for like 5 days until we were able to move into another home that this guy said, hey, you can move in. I just got to put new carpet and paint. They were in our youth group. And so it's like full circle. Here they are. They're married. They have little kids. And we lived in their home for a couple of days and until we can move into that other place. But, you know, again, it just reminded me of about trusting the Lord. You know, trust the Lord with all your heart. Lean not on your own understanding and all your ways. Acknowledge him. And he'll direct your path according to Proverbs 3:5-6. And that's really been like a foundation that's helped me not just in life, but in ministry and being a father, being a husband, being a friend. That's just a powerful verse of scripture. And so how the Lord brought us to City View was an incredible story because it came down to me and another guy for the position, and they actually went with the other guy. And I was like, okay, no problem. You know, my spiritual father, my pastor in Lancaster, was a little frustrated and like, what's going on? And, you know, another person who put my name in was like, I don't understand what's wrong with this church. But again, I was fine. It was cool and no worries. But then they called me back about a month later and said, hey, we've decided not to go with that other person. We want to talk more to you. So in April of 2015, I came, candidated for the church, and ended up getting a 99% vote of confidence to be the pastor of that church. Now, here's what's crazy, Stacy. I was born November 17th, and I became the 17th pastor of this great church, which is now 104 years old. And I should have never been born. And I was born on November 17th, became the first Hispanic lead pastor of the church and the 17th pastor of the church. Wow. And I look back and, you know, God had a plan, God had a purpose. But when we moved here, we didn't have a home. We sold our home, but then we tried to get a home. And of course, the market then was hot in 2015. You know, everyone's just fighting, jockeying for position and, you know, like, I'll give more money, you know. So it was difficult. So we were kind of homeless had to live with the family for a couple of months. And then we eventually got a home in North County, and God dotted every I and crossed every T. And I remember he told me that there will be seasons of sacrifice that you and your family will need to go through, but there will be seasons of miracles. And we've seen God do miracles personally, in the ministry. And that's just the beauty of when you obey God, when you're obedient to what he calls you to do, he makes ways where there seems to be no ways. And again, that's that trust factor, that you have to trust the Lord. And so it's been an honor and a privilege to be the pastor of this great church for 11 years. And we've just seen God do some incredible things in those 11 years. And we give him all the glory and the praise.
1: Yeah, that's so encouraging. Can you please share your website?
0: Yes, it's cityviewsd.com. That's cityviewsd.com. And again, like I said, we've been on Phyllis Place. It was funny, when I first came to San Diego and was checking out the church, I said, Phyllis Place, is this named after Phyllis Diller, you know, and they started loud. They're like, how do you know about Phyllis Diller? You're 44. And, it was just cool to see even how God put that campus where it's at from Six and Fir. And of course, even how the church was started in a revival at Balboa Park with Amy Simple McPherson back in 1922 or something. And from that, a group of people said, hey, let's start a church. And here it is, 104 years later, you know.

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3: Through that, you know what I love when people come to visit our church, they're like, man, you're so friendly, you're so loving, but we don't want to just be a friendly church, but we want to be a church where people make friends, because we know that relationships are the key. It's that community and that connectivity that people have, where it's not just the vertical but the horizontal that makes the cross, where we have relationship with one another. And so we have a passion for our city. You know, just like I challenge our people to get involved in volunteering at the church, I volunteer. I'm a chaplain with the San Diego Police Department and been doing that for almost 4 years. And, you know, I don't get paid. And just like a lot of people at our church, they don't get paid for volunteering. So I always had a heart. I just didn't want to pastor a church, but I wanted to pastor a city. And I've always realized that the church is like a castle, but the kingdom of God is or the world is like the kingdom. And so I don't want to just be about the castle, but I want to be about the kingdom. But I don't want to just be about the kingdom and not about the castle. You got to have a balance of both. So, you know, I thought to myself, you know, here I'm in a bubble living in the church world and stuff like that. And so I realized, you know, I don't know what it's like for my people that work full-time jobs but volunteer in the church or volunteer at other places. So when I was in Lancaster, I volunteered at a Mexican restaurant and basically served chips and salsa, cleaned tables. And matter of fact, I asked the person who worked there, hey, could I, you know, here's what I'm executive pastor at this church and was wondering if I can volunteer. And he said, can you start tomorrow or yesterday? And so I volunteered there, and people were like, it's a family restaurant. So people were like, who's this new guy? And they said, oh, he's a pastor of a church, and he's volunteering his time. And they thought, oh, he must have embezzled something. He's got to do community service. And they go, no, he didn't do anything. He just wants to give up his time and serve the church. And through that, I developed relationships with most of the people there. And my MO was not to get them to come to our church. I just wanted to be Jesus with skin on and and understand what it's like getting outside the castle and going out into the world and getting out the four walls of the church. And from that, just saw God do some incredible things. So when I came here, I really wanted to do something, but it never worked out until I got an email from a chaplain that works with the police department and said, hey, would you be interested? And it was a long process, but because you have to fill out paperwork and go through all this stuff. But it's been incredible to take care of these men and women who take care of our city.
4: Yeah.
3: And, you know, we need to be Jesus with skin onto them, and because we might be the only Bible that some of them ever read.
4: That's right.
3: And it's through our words and through our life and through our action that God's just opened some incredible doors.
4: Yeah.
3: And to God be the glory. And it's just humbling to not only serve a great church, but to serve a great city.
4: Yeah.
3: And a great police department.
4: I think it's wonderful that you go out in the community and go out those doors and become in the community and serve.
3: Yeah.
4: Thank you so much
3: and
4: for doing
3: that.
4: And
3: we do a lot of things for our church. As a matter of fact, one Sunday a year, we do a series on compassion, but on that fourth Sunday, instead of having church, we go and become the church.
4: Yeah.
3: So we go outside the four walls of the church, and we do various things through the community. And I think it just kind of blows the mind of the people outside the four walls of the church, because they're thinking, wait a minute, you should be having church, and you're doing this at the same time you should be having a service. And we said, we are being the church because, you know, and it's just an opportunity where our people get a chance to see the different things that we do. And there's other various things that we do throughout the year. We just recently did a car wash for our police department because their car wash was broken. So we washed 34 cars in like 2 hours.
4: Wow.
3: And, you know, just love doing stuff like that. Mm-hmm. And just really being a blessing to our community in various ways, whether it's in schools or hospitals or cleaning our community or working with our fire department or doing various things or reaching people that are going through things. Even when COVID happened, we were doing Farmers to Family, where people would come through our church, and we were able to feed, I think, about 235,000 people during that time when there was a great need for food. And so our church has just always had a heartbeat for not just taking care of the castle, but building the kingdom and reaching our community with the good news of the gospel of Jesus Christ.
4: Thank you. Can you say your website?
3: Yes, it's cityviewsd.com, and that's our website there. And also, we're also on social media, on Facebook and on Instagram and MySpace. No, I'm kidding. No MySpace there. But, you know, and they can just find it at City View Church in San Diego.

0: and go from there.
1: Thank you. Can, as we wrap things up, can you please share a verse and speak, expound from that?
0: Yes, yes. Well, besides the passage of scripture that I told you about trusting in the Lord, in Proverbs 3:5-6, another one is, for me, that's one of my favorite verses, is Proverbs 1:7. And that it says, the fear of the Lord is the fountain of true knowledge, but fools despise wisdom and discipline. And I realize, you know, when we're living in the day and age that we're living in, the culture we're living in, that, you know, there seems to be a lack of the fear of the Lord, a reverence, a respect, an honor, a wanting to please and obey someone besides ourselves, because we're very self-centered. We want to be our own Lord and our own King. And when you submit to someone else and you give your life to Jesus Christ, you realize you're no longer the teacher, you're the pupil. You're no longer the manager, you're the employee, you're not in charge, He is. And I think the key to growing in our faith, I think the key to seeing God do things in our life is the fear of the Lord. Because the fear of the Lord is the beginning of wisdom and knowledge. And it's not just the wisdom and knowledge that you gain, but it's just understanding that it's not who you are, but whose you are. And that you belong to Him, and that you want to serve Him, you want to please Him. Like when I said earlier, when I was in high school, when I went to that camp, He died for me. And because He died for me, I want to live for Him. And I want to live for Him with everything I've got. And I think when I think about trusting in the Lord, it also comes to that factor of fearing the Lord. And when you fear the Lord, God just begins to impart in you wisdom, knowledge, how to handle circumstances and situations that you deal with. But I just think that we've got to really focus on that part of giving reverence and honor and awe, not walking around in eggshells, but understanding what a mighty God we serve and what an opportunity we get to do to have a relationship with the living God.
1: Thank you so much for being on Passion for Christ, and I would love to have you back. You really ministered to me. So those who are tuning in, go to cityviewsd.com.
0: Yeah, and my name is Pastor Troy.
1: Pastor Troy, yes.
0: And again, it's an honor and a privilege to be here with you, Stacy, and I pray blessings over y'all and your ministry.
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10: Addictions, mental illness, trauma, anxiety, depression, and homelessness are often ignored. Light in the World covers these topics. Let's start the conversation. There is hope. Now here's your host, Dr. Julie Hayden.
14: Hi, everyone, and welcome back. I'm excited to be able to talk a little bit more about conflict. If you remember last week, we looked at conflict in general. We started this, but we're actually going to do 3 weeks on conflict. So I'm excited for these topics because when we're looking at mental health issues in our society, addiction, when we're looking at homelessness, even domestic violence, there are themes of what it is to be human and how it is to be healthy in life. And when we bring up these topics and we learn the tools for them and we teach others the tools for them, it really can spread how to handle everything in a healthy way. And when somebody's coming from chaos and they're coming from homelessness and all these difficulties, after we get them stable, after they're in a good mindset, they're perfectly capable of learning new tools. And with those new tools, they have a different shot at life. They may have never been taught some of these tools. So I hope you've enjoyed it. I look forward to episode 2, and then we'll get into even a third next week looking at conflict. So last time we talked about why conflict feels dangerous for so many people. We talked about how past experiences shape present reactions and how people often learn conflict patterns from childhood, relationships, environments, and stressful life experiences. We talked about something very important. Many people are not just reacting to the current disagreement. They are reacting to what conflict has historically meant in their lives. And I'll just take a pause and just remember how much trauma really impacts a lot of what we look at. Trauma may have impacted your life and how you react, but definitely those coming from difficult life situations, trauma is a big piece of why they react like they do, especially when it comes to conflict. Trauma is stored differently in the brain. When you look at like fight or flight response, something terrible happening where your body reacts to it as trauma. Your body reacts as something life-threatening. If it actually is life-threatening, your brain kind of organizes it as such. So you had a terrible situation, it really was life-threatening, and you know, you could make sense of it. But when terrible things happen and your brain can't make sense of it, maybe somebody you loved hurt you, that type of trauma is stored differently in the brain. And it's stored in such a way that it could be triggered and come out at any random moment. And that's really difficult when it comes to conflict, when it comes to making decisions, when it comes to relationships. because it's not from what's right there in front of you. It's from your history, your past, stored in the brain differently, coming out unexpectedly. And it comes out with all of the emotions, the deep negative core beliefs that you have about yourself, how it feels in your body. All of that comes flooding to that person that's being triggered by their past. And that's what impacts that moment significantly. So we really have spent a lot of time looking at how can you heal from that. And there's many different tools, but we really have found EMDR one of the most effective. So if you are dealing with someone where it's their past that comes to haunt them often, EMDR is a specialized tool that heals trauma by reprocessing the event, the trauma, reprocessing it in such a way that you have that memory without it being connected to strong emotions, without it being connected to your deep core beliefs. You have different core beliefs that are more realistic assigned. And so, you know, I think sometimes in the Christian community, we get nervous about the science side and how it's working, but this really merges together very nicely. EMDR in a very core sense takes trauma and reprocesses it, unhealthy lies that came from that event, into more realistic, accurate views of it. So you're kind of switching lies versus truth. And I think that fits very nicely with a biblical and Christian worldview. So EMDR is something to look at, find out. You can always email me and I can give you some good tools for it. I know many people that are using EMDR in an effective way. The nice thing also is a person could come in with having nightmares and flashbacks and all these things from trauma for 30 years and a couple sessions of EMDR and that's gone. And that's not a guarantee. It's just how it works. So it can move very quickly to give people a different chance so they don't have the haunting. They still have difficult things happen in their life. They're still going to have, you know, they need to learn decision-making skills. They need to learn healthy relationship skills and conflict skills, but at least they don't have those kind of flashback, horrific things that they're triggered into in the middle of that conflict or that relationship they're dealing with. So that's just a side topic that I highly suggest anybody go look at and see it as a tool, find that tool for the people you love. So let's go back. We talked about many people not reacting to the current disagreement, but how that conflict really comes from historical, what it meant historically in their life, conflict in general. And today we want to continue that conversation by looking at something that may sound surprising at first. Healthy conflict can actually build trust. Most people think trust is built by avoiding tension, avoiding disagreement, avoiding uncomfortable conversations. But in reality, trust is often built when two people experience difficulty and the relationship survives it. That's an entirely different experience than what many people are used to. Because healthy conflict is not about winning. It's not about domination. It's not about humiliating someone. And it's not about proving who matters more. Healthy conflict is really about learning how to stay connected while navigating differences. I think back at, you know, some of the key aspects of healthy relationships. And one is that in the relationship, you can disagree. You can have your own thoughts. You can have your own emotions. And it doesn't have to be the other's wrong just because it's different. And that's really what comes out here. One of the reasons healthy conflict matters so much is because it teaches the nervous system something new. It teaches that tension does not automatically equal danger. For many people, relationships have historically felt conditional. Everything feels fine until disagreement happens. Then suddenly, people explode. People might withdraw, shut down. People disappear. People attack. Or people emotionally disconnect. So the nervous system starts expecting relationships to become unstable the moment tension appears. But healthy relationships create a different pattern. In healthy conflict, two people may disagree, but they remain emotionally present. They may not solve the issue immediately. They may still feel frustrated and they may still need time to cool down. But the relationship itself does not completely collapse because conflict exists. That consistency matters because over time, repeated experiences of stable conflict begin creating emotional safety. A person slowly learns, I can disagree and still be respected. I can express frustration without losing connection. I don't have to panic every time tension appears. That's a major shift for many people, especially if individuals coming from environments where conflict meant unpredictability or emotional danger. And this is important. Trust is not built because conflict never happens. Trust is built because people learn they can move through conflict without destroying the relationship. There's another important aspect of healthy conflict that people don't always think about. Conflict helps people become more honest and more differentiated. In other words, healthy relationships allow people to remain individuals. Two people can have different opinions, different personalities, different emotional reactions, different preferences, different perspectives, and still remain connected. That's actually a sign of maturity and stability. Because healthy systems often require people to suppress themselves to maintain peace. People may stay quiet to avoid tension. They may hide feelings. They may pretend to agree. They may avoid difficult conversations entirely. But eventually, that creates distance and resentment. Real relationships require enough safety for honesty to exist. And honesty naturally creates moments of tension sometimes. And that's normal. In fact, one reason conflict can deepen intimacy is because people begin seeing each other more truthfully, not as perfect people, not as controlled images, but as real human beings navigating differences together. I remember working with military with PTSD, and it was a group of guys, and they were talking about the difficulties, you know, with PTSD and their families. And, you know, a lot of times their spouses left them, and honestly, for good reason, because when they came back, they were pretty aggressive and violent, and sometimes even aggressive with their children. And, you know, that spouse really had a difficult time knowing what to do. So sometimes they left and they felt like that was protecting their family. To the spouse, I would say, you know, you might need to leave. You know, bottom line is sometimes people are dangerous, and that person at least might need to get help with their PTSD before they're safe. But if you stay and you make it to the other side of this very difficult situation, if that person heals and they are healthy and you're together on the other side, it moves from a relationship where it's all kind of fake or simple or light and fluffy to very difficult things happening and making it to the other side and choosing to stay together with the real yous, seeing all of the dark and the bad and the things that we don't like to see, and then choosing to stay. And that is true deep intimacy. That is really loving the real person in front of you. And it's powerful, and you almost can't have that any other way. It's got to be through that difficult time that you make it to the other side to have that type of intimacy in a relationship. So when that process is handled, the conflict and, you know, getting through all of this, when it's handled with respect, patience, communication, it often strengthens the relationship instead of weakens it. This also applies strongly in organizations and teams. Remember, most of what we teach can be applied to you as a person, to your family, to your community, to your work environment. It's going to apply everywhere. So let's take it to organizations. Healthy teams are not teams where everyone agrees all the time. Healthy teams are teams where people can communicate concerns, share feedback, solve problems, and tolerate appropriate disagreement without emotional chaos taking over the system. When organizations cannot tolerate conflict, problems often stay hidden until they become much larger. People stop speaking honestly. Fear replaces communication. Resentment builds quietly underneath the surface. So eventually, the organization becomes reactive instead of stable. So learning how to navigate conflict well is not just a relationship skill. It's also a leadership skill, a teamwork skill, a recovery skill, and a communication skill. One of the biggest misconceptions people have about healthy relationships is the idea that healthy relationships never struggle. that's simply not realistic. I think if you think about it, in our relationships, of course that's there. All human relationships experience misunderstandings, stress, disappointment, differences, and emotional tension at times. The goal is not perfection. The goal is repair. And repair means people learn how to connect after difficulty. That might mean having a difficult conversation, taking accountability, clarifying misunderstandings, slowing down emotionally, listening better, or rebuilding trust gradually over time. And repair is incredibly important because it teaches resilience inside relationships. It teaches that mistakes do not automatically end connection. For many people, that's a completely new experience, especially if they grew up in an environment where mistakes led to rejection, humiliation, abandonment, or emotional punishment. In healthy relationships, conflict does not automatically erase someone's value. And this matters deeply in recovery and personal growth environments because many people carry intense fear around failure, rejection, or disappointing others. So the moment tension appears, they want to withdraw, avoid, quit, leave treatment, leave work, or emotionally disappear. But when repair changes that pattern, people begin understanding we can address problems without destroying the relationship. We can communicate without total collapse, and we can stay engaged while working through difficulty. That creates emotional maturity over time. And honestly, this applies to almost every meaningful area of life. Families, friendships, marriage, parenting, leadership, recovery, organizations, community, and more. Anywhere humans exist, conflict and repair will eventually matter. So if there's one takeaway from today's conversation, it's this. Healthy conflict is not the absence of tension. It's the ability to stay connected, communicate honestly, and repair relationships when difficulty happens. Trust grows when people experience stability during disagreement. Intimacy grows when honesty becomes safe, and relationships strengthen when repair becomes possible. And over time, people begin learning something powerful. Conflict does not automatically mean rejection. Conflict does not automatically mean abandonment. And conflict does not automatically mean the relationship is over. Sometimes healthy conflict is actually part of how deeper trust gets built. Next time, we're going to go into the conversation about talking about boundaries, communication, and maintaining healthy relationships, why it requires ongoing effort and skill over time. And we're going to connect it into conflict again. And so I'd like you to just take a moment and switch gears to thinking how this might be applied in a systems environment, like at East County Transitional Living Center or Genesis Recovery. Because what's happening out there in society right now is the federal government is coming and seeing what types of organizations have been affected, what have not, where's the money getting spent, are we even tracking outcomes? And a lot of changes are happening. So I said a little bit about how I was able to go to the White House and talk about our model and talk about how it's effective. And they're coming here. We just had a kind of a symposium or summit where we were discussing the results of that White House visit, what's coming federally, and it's already coming. We're going to have meetings with federal leaderships very soon, and they're going to be talking about the changes coming and basically tying metrics to funding, so outcomes and quality of the program to receiving the funding. But also they're looking at treatment first or a recovery approach. And what that means is they want to see that whoever's helping those that are homeless are looking at, do they need mental health stabilization? Do they need addiction treatment? Do they need medical care? Kind of that whole person concept. And in doing so, they're going to look to see if programs helping the homeless are making all of this accessible and holding people accountable to it. So it's not going to be housing first anymore, where they just have housing and it's low barrier, where they are not required to stay clean and sober. It is going to be some of that at the beginning, where we're allowing people the chance to, you know, see what they need and how they're going to get to a better spot. ready for treatment. So we got to have that compassion at the front end, but they're really going to want to see people move through a program that transforms them. And that really happens at East County Transitional Living Center. That really happens at Genesis Recovery and some of the other programs we have through Rhombus. And one reason is what we've talked about, that culture. Well, conflict really comes into that. I don't know how many times somebody comes at therapist or a staff member kind of aggressively, or, you know, they might cuss them out, or they might say something rude, or they might say, I don't want to be here, I'm leaving. Whatever they're saying actually has nothing to do with that moment. It has to do, just like we said, with fear, fear of rejection, fear of people letting them down. They don't trust that if they make a mistake, they're going to be safe still and we're going to help them. So they kind of self-sabotage. And so I want people to know this, because it definitely happens in treatment all the time and in programs, but it could even happen to you in your life and your loved ones, where they seem like they're sabotaging. They seem like they're pushing you away. It seems like they're, you know, purposely causing this big conflict. And they're possibly even doing it to push you away, thinking that's what's best, because they're afraid of rejection. They're afraid of what's going to happen if they try and fail and they make a mistake again. It just hurts too much, so they'd rather just kind of rip the Band-Aid off and get it done now. But that really is a missed opportunity. So when we have the chance to keep someone, keep the relationship, even with the conflict, it really goes a long way in a program like East County Transitional Living Center. So if you haven't been, I highly suggest you come for a tour just to get a feel of it. But it's a campus. It's a motel conversion. It's got security. It would let you in, and then inside, there's, you know, a playground for the kids and a pool and basketball court and hotel room style, as well as some dorms, a full kitchen, like a meeting area for meals and classes. So it does feel like a community. So in that, you're bound to have conflict. You know, anytime you have people close together, it's going to come. And sometimes, you know, either the paid staff or the campus advisors, which are participants in the program, but they are in a leadership position helping those that are brand new. Sometimes toward authority, especially toward the staff member, toward a manager, or toward a campus advisor, somebody lashes out. And one of our phrases that we use all the time is stay calm, cool, and collected. So no matter what they come at you with, you're staying calm and you're staying in that spot of peace, that it allows them that chance to calm down and turn the tides. Instead of coming at you with conflict and then the person escalates everything, comes at you, need to shut up and stop, you can't talk to me like that, whatever they're going to say, coming at them in the same manner, where it keeps escalating to where they have to be removed from the facility, you staying calm, cool, and collected allows that person a chance to see, okay, they're not going to automatically kick me out. They're not going to, you know, treat me terrible if I disagree. And you stay calm, then you come in. And we call this motivational interviewing. It's a strategy of how you communicate, where you are going to get them to go into a better direction. But you're going to do it carefully, strategically, gently, little by little. And you're going to talk them into moving in the direction that you want them to go. So you use these strategies where you're staying calm and you're helping them see, okay, well, if you left today, where are you going to go? Do you have a place? What if you stayed? And what if you we work through this conflict and you could stay and we get to a better place? And you just try to help them see things from different perspectives. You help them see that you understand they're upset and they're yelling and screaming, but that's okay. You're not going to kick them out. You want to help them. Switch gears from whatever they're saying to you to what could help in this situation. And so all of these strategies are really powerful, because it deepens their trust in the organization, that they're going to keep them safe, that they're going to get them the help that they need, that they're not going to kick them out the moment they look at them wrong. And that's very different than some places. We have great programs all throughout San Diego, but we also have some places that will kick people out quickly and they expect certain behaviors or it's over. And sometimes they escalate everything. So you have people that come in that have really bad experiences. It's not always from family. Sometimes it's from other organizations that are working with homelessness and addiction, not treating them well, not having the compassion and the understanding and the calm presence to help them during the conflict. So it's just such a great opportunity. So I want you to see it in this perspective of a program that's helping people transform. It works very nicely here. And I want to put out there for everyone, if you haven't come for a tour, I highly suggest it. We are really getting a game plan to expand, and I need more people involved. I need people to help fund it. I'll eventually need people to help run it. So we might need to hire more people. We're not there yet, but if you get to know who we are and what we're doing, maybe that is something that we can bring in more people that will be able to help us expand. We might be able to get another large property, and it's needed. We have a lot of people in homeless situations right now, some on the street, some sheltered, but we don't have a ton that are completely transforming the human so they're ready to be independent by the time that they graduate and leave. Some places kind of cycle through crisis stabilization, and that's great, but it doesn't allow us to completely decrease homelessness. They kind of rotate. So we want to actually have people healthy and independent. So I'd love for you to come for a tour, get to know me, get to know our organizations. We have four organizations, but we are strategically partnered with many throughout San Diego, and we are actively working to increase our network of those strategic partners. So when people call and they need help, we can get them plugged in right away to the type of service that they need. So we're expanding, growing. If you want to be involved with answering phones, collecting resources, organizing those resources and making sure they're still accurate, maybe even case management. There might be some therapists out there that you could jump on board. We're going to need you, or administrative support. So come take a look at what we're doing. Keep plugged in. I'd love to keep you in the loop on what's happening, and look for federal leaders coming very soon to San Diego to help us understand how the funding's changing, what opportunities faith-based organizations have. It's going to be exciting. So I look forward to keeping you up to date on what's going on. To get a hold of me, there are several different organizations. One website that has them all is gorhombus.com, G-O-R-H-O-M-B-U-S.com, gorhombus.com. And then you can also find me at East County Transitional Living Center. Give me a call, email me at jhayden@ectlc, and I'd love to plan a time where we can meet, where you can come for a tour. If it's not me, the next person available, the program director Jayhan, our chief operations officer Ken Week, somebody will be around and they can show you. You can even meet with our family department and learn a little bit about how many families are on campus. We have about 150 kids on campus oftentimes, and we have 300 families on a wait list on any given day. So supporting us in the family side is something we greatly need. So I hope you reach out to me, and I look forward to keeping you in the loop on what's happening at national and local levels. Thank you, everyone, and I'll see you next week.
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26: Well, good afternoon and welcome to True Choices for Life, your inside look at a pro-life medical clinic where we share real stories and heartfelt conversations from the front lines of helping women and men facing an unexpected pregnancy. I'm your host, Camille Casson, and thanks so much for joining us today. You know, this afternoon, we're going to go ahead and tackle a question that has become increasingly common online, in classrooms and podcasts. You know, and even in church discussions, recently a colleague came to mind and said to me, you know, I was listening to a pastor's sermon and this pastor was saying that there's a particular passage in the Old Testament in Numbers 5 to 12 or 5 to 28 that actually condones abortion, and it really stumbled her. So what I want to talk about today is unpacking what that really means. What does the Bible actually say about abortion? We know that in Genesis 1:27, God says, I formed man in my image. In Jeremiah 1:5, before I knit you together in your mother's womb, I knew you. Psalm 139 says, I'm fearfully and wonderfully made. We as Christians, we as Bible-believing, pro-life Christians, you know, we understand these scriptures and we tout them very often, but sometimes the critics will say that Christians ignore difficult passages because they don't fit a pro-life worldview. So today I'm joined by Pastor Matt Smith from Barabbas Road Church on Miramar Road, and he's going to help walk us through these claims and discuss why context matters when interpreting scripture so we can better understand it. Thanks, Matt, for joining the show today.
27: Thanks for having me. Glad to be here.
26: So, Pastor Matt, for listeners who are unfamiliar with Numbers 5, what's happening in this passage?
27: Well, it's really interesting. Just very, very short to make it kind of brief. Moses is now, they're actually moving forward, you know, ready to go into the promised land at some point. This is prior to them kind of blowing it in Numbers 13. So they're still kind of building up the case and talking about how to be a people. Really, he's trying to get Egypt out of them. He's brought them out of Egypt, and here's how to get Egypt out of them. And so it's filled with different, obviously a census, and it's counting what it looks like to be a holy people and showing what it looks like to be in a theocracy, which is something that they hadn't been in yet, yeah. You know? So that's the basic context. And when you get to Numbers 5 in particular, I think the first thing we got to remember is that scripture is not a window we're looking through. I think I just got cut off. There we go. It's not a window we're looking through. It's a painting we're looking at. It's a very helpful thing to remember, because in a window you look through, you can kind of find what you're interested in. But in a painting, the artist has an intention. He's shading things in, emphasizing things. And so when people go to scripture dishonestly, they start to point out things that they think would fit their narrative. And so we're here to talk about Numbers 5 a little bit. It's a tricky passage because it's very outside of all of our experience. But the basic picture was this was a test for adultery. And the test was really to give rights at this point to the women from men in that culture that could then just accuse them of something and they had no recourse. And so it created this elaborate ritual where they would bring in sort of this concoction when a husband, you know, accused his wife of adultery or infidelity. And the concoction was basically like some dirt and some holy water, some basic elements. But the idea was that God would then, you know, says that he could cause her to essentially be poisoned. It could even cause a miscarriage or something if she was guilty. And so someone that's like jumping on this and saying, well, hey, this is a picture of abortion. Not only is that dishonest, the person saying that should be demonstrably disqualified for preaching about anything in the scripture, because there's a few things that are important here. First of all, let's just say we lived in a theocracy and we did do something like this. Well, God, you know, takes life every day. We had the whole story of the flood. I mean, God killed everyone that breathed. We have the story of David and Bathsheba where their child did indeed die. In all these cases, God's prerogative to give and take away is never in question, ever, ever, ever, ever. The idea that someone would say, well, no, this is an argument for us being able to do that. You'd have to reach in and then say at the same logic, well, then is that also, do we also have the right to drive out the Canaanites and to go in? And I mean, it's just so inconsistent, right? But then secondly, the basic picture is that, you know, abortion is nowhere in this story. It has nothing to do with the baby. It doesn't even say she's pregnant. It just says that she was unfaithful. And so that's the picture here. That's the basic idea of it. And so, you know, divine judgment it's not human permission. There's much that's descriptive of what God does that's not prescriptive for what we do, right? That's kind of the basic picture in scripture. And then Numbers, to use it as sort of a qualification for the New Testament, say, hey, here's an argument that Christians are avoiding. I'm always like, happy, let's go to it. Let's look at it. Tell me what's going on.
0: Let's talk about it. You know, God says, come, let us reason together.
27: Absolutely. Absolutely. And the whole story of Numbers, what's so fascinating, isn't even really, there's really no picture of this ever happening that we see. It's just the law. These folks themselves end up, all of them end up dying in the wilderness for disobedience. And so there's a narrative. This is not a, you know, the Bible is a narrative and you have to read it like a narrative, kind of like a Star Wars. You don't watch the first Star Wars and be like, that Anakin guy, he's really good, right? We love him. And you're like, well, no. There's a story arc. You're like, wait, that's your Anakin versus mine. Like that's how people read the Bible, but there's a narrative arc. And in Numbers, this narrative arc is showing the setup and it's setting them up to Numbers 13, 14, where they fall and don't go in. Sets that all the way up into Deuteronomy, where Moses preaches again about when they do go in and goes into, you know, into Joshua and the rest. So there's a whole arc here. And to say, oh yeah, there's this weird, I call it biblical Tourette's, that we're just going through the Bible and randomly like, and by the way, here's something for abortion. And then back to, it's absolutely
0: out of context. You know, we live in a society that doesn't really want to read through the whole passage and understand it. They just want to kind of pick and choose and say, okay, just like you said, here's a little argument for abortion and here's an argument for whatever worldview I want to espouse, you know.
27: And that interpretation, to read that, like there's no, it is not good faith. Like you cannot read this and read abortion into it unless you have an agenda. And that demonstrates that you're not being faithful to the text. And if there's a scary recognition here that if a pastor or anyone saying these things from this text is qualifying someone to feel okay about an abortion. I mean, Jesus gives a great comment. He says, if you cause one of these little ones to stumble, well, maybe if you cause one of these little ones to be killed, better than to have a millstone tied around your neck.
0: Yep.
27: It's a very serious thing for a pastor to misuse scripture for a political agenda. And whoever said that, I don't know who it is. They need to be ashamed of themselves. I'd be happy to talk to him face to face if you like. But I mean, it's an unserious view, I think is the best point. There's just nothing serious from it. There's no scholar, zero scholars that would back up that view. It's just someone searching for something for their political agenda. So that's just a political hack, basically. Yeah.
0: And also it stumbles other people. Let's say somebody is new to Christianity or new to reading the Bible, or they don't even understand the Old Testament. It stumbles them, and that's what this person was experiencing. Mm-hmm. They're like, well, wait a minute. This pastor is saying that somehow God condones abortion, that it's okay if you look through this passage. And she was confused. Mm-hmm. And that's the danger in it as well.
27: Well, you know, this is actually a really interesting thing. This is more in line with, and I love this subject because it's controversial, but it's helpful. A lot of people, because we're talking about being pro-life, they'll look at things like the death penalty and they'll say, well, how can you be pro-life and pro-death penalty? And I'm like, okay, let's go back to the Bible, because this is similar to that same idea. Mm-hmm. Right when Noah gets off the ark, the first thing that God tells him is basically put the manslayer to death. It's one of the first things he says. This is essentially the institution of government and the idea that the government can wield the sword. And this isn't because something's new. He realizes that you can flood the world, but the world is still in Noah. There's the people coming forward. God has no illusions. So this is restraint upon the evil of man. And so God institutes government and gives government the ability to wield the sword and to put the manslayer to death because of the value of human life. And
0: It's
27: stated explicitly right away in Genesis. Well, this goes through to the same idea of adultery and of all these things, that God himself is the judge. God values life. He values purity and fidelity, and God ultimately judges. And so in this theocracy, God, you know, gets to do those things all because he's pro-life, pro-marriage, pro all these ideas.
0: He's the creator.
27: Absolutely. But in the Bible, you see God puts to death. He does things. Absolutely.
0: Does.
27: And so we get mushy here because we start to think, oh, well, maybe this is saying that this is okay. And we struggle when some of these texts. So a good principle I love to say, and this is true for arguments like this, it's true for like maybe a cult coming to your door or someone using scripture out of context. Whenever someone quotes a text to you at your door, at the, you know, the barbershop, at the mall, never just go to a different quote. Never leave it. Stay there. Because I always like to ask someone that comes to me with a quote, you know, usually have an agenda, and I'm like, oh, you just quoted, you know, Numbers 5, or you quoted to me from Romans, you know, 3, or whatever you used. I'm like, just so I understand what you're saying, can you just tell me what was the context of that chapter and how does that follow the argument? I just want to make sure I'm understanding how the argument's being fit with what you said. You don't even need to know the argument. If they say, well, I don't know the argument, I'm just telling you the verse. I'm like, why would you quote me a verse that you don't even know the context of? Because it puts the onus on them, because when someone tries to put the authority of the word upon you, well, this is why we have the prophetic word made more sure, because we can go to it and we can say, hey, there's an argument. And you don't just make an argument and then randomly talk about something else, like it's a potpourri of various wisdom literature. There is a narrative, you can trace it, it's easy to see. And so if someone can't show you that narrative and how it fits, and so I would ask the abortion person, so you're telling me that the Israelites saw this as a reason for abortion. Could you ever point to any historical precedent that they ever looked at that? Is there any argument in there like why Moses would random say, hey, we're talking about adultery here, but here's an abortion law or something? It's just, it's absurd.
0: It
27: doesn't really fit. So I think that's a really helpful thing, because for the normal listener, sometimes we feel pressure, like we have to know all this.
0: That's a really good point. People do feel pressure. I have to respond. I have to know that. And it's okay to actually say, I don't know that, but tell me the context.
27: Right. And even if you don't want to say, I don't know, you don't need to say that. You can say, hey, that's interesting. You're quoting that. What was that about? And the next statement that you have to remind yourself is when they bluster or they can't tell you what that's about, be like, well, if you don't know what it's about, why are you so confident? Why would you come to me like this so aggressively? It sounds like you like to believe in scripture. And they'd say, well, yeah. I'm like, so if you found out that if this wasn't saying what you're going to say, are you going to come to my side right now? Let's go look. Many people will back off, because this is the poker analogy. You just went all in. Like, well, let's go look at the context. And if you're wrong, since you love the scripture, let's see where it goes. Are you willing to do that? Let's go. And then don't be afraid. Then you go get the commentaries. Then you go look at the context. And increasingly, the folks will find their argument. This is true for all of these debates. The beauty of scripture is that we can know what it says. And it's not a mystery. And it's not just quoting random verses. There is a context. And it's not hidden. And you don't even need to go to commentaries. You can just read the next paragraph often. And so in this case, this is just an unserious view from an obscure section that most people aren't familiar with.
0: Yes,
27: and so
0: true.
27: That's really where that's true for cults too. They love to take obscure sections to try to reinterpret clear sections, and it's a common playbook.
0: Yes, yes. And God does not condone abortion. He would never condone murder.
27: Absolutely not.
0: And that's what murder is, intentionally, you know, saying forthright that I'm going to go ahead and take the life of this child.
27: Well, that's why I brought up the Genesis point. In God's view, and again, I'm not saying this politically, we do not live in a theocracy, but were we to...
0: It's not a political issue. We've made a political issue in the United States with abortion. This is a moral and spiritual issue, in my personal view.
27: Absolutely. And we have to remember that there's hope for the person, as Christians. Like, let's say somebody has committed an abortion, or let's say we know there's hope for that person. There's forgiveness in Christ. The sin is grave. It is a grave sin. And so the Noah point I brought up, that God would say that sin deserves death, but then God provides grace. And so there's grace for the person that commits that, but we have to recognize the real stakes involved. It's not just a mistake. It's a serious thing. And maybe people do it out of ignorance, and maybe people do it out of pressure and just plain sin.
0: There's a lot of different reasons. They're multifaceted. But the challenge is that our culture has accepted it, right? We said that lawfully, it's okay for you to do this. Yeah. And that's therein lies the problem. I mean, even though I said it's not a political decision, when we're talking about laws, because Numbers is talking about laws, we as a country have said, it's okay for you to do this. So women and men are conflicted, you know, even Christians. Well, wait a minute, you know, I'm in this difficult situation. But it says the law, justice, you know, the law is supposed to be justice, that I can do it, that culturally it's acceptable.
27: Right.
0: But we all know inside, we know in the spirit and in the soul, they know that it's morally wrong. So that's where scripture can help them.
27: Right. And I just think, again, when the people are quoting things for political purposes, the scripture has lots to say about the political realm, because most of the political debates are theological, right? What's the value of human? How do you define male and female? What's the point of marriage? These are theological debates that are happening in the political arena. So I do think these things, they do go together a lot. However, the Bible is the one that speaks authoritatively. That's the key, not politics. And so that's the element we can't forget. And for many, many people, again, the picture of how the Bible speaks on these issues isn't vague. And so when someone's using my Bible to quote, they need to be honest about it. And that's the number one thing. Because again, the pastor, whoever this was, that mentioned that this was a passage about abortion, I'm curious his view on gay marriage. I'm curious his view on a bunch of other social issues and how consistent he is about his, you know, apparent fidelity to the word all of a sudden. So it's just dishonest. And that's the key. And I think people need to recognize dishonest people. They need to call them out. And we have the ability to do so with the scripture.
0: Absolutely. That's why we have True Choices for Life. And if you're just joining us, True Choices for Life, it's an inside look at your pro-life medical clinic right here in San Diego, where we share real stories and heartfelt conversations from the front lines of helping women and men facing an unexpected pregnancy. I'm joined today by Pastor Matt Smith from Barabbas Road Church, and we're discussing a topic that I think needs more attention. And what does the Bible actually say about abortion? So, Pastor Matt, when we look beyond Numbers 5, and we've talked about this, how does the broader testimony of Scripture speak about unborn life?
27: Well, the very nature of, I mean, the whole picture of our, you know, rights and our country and everything we have are predicated on the Genesis passage you quoted earlier, right? Yeah. That man is made in God's image. And this is a big, big deal.
0: I agree. I don't think we talk about it and sit enough and really ponder that. We are made in his image.
27: And well, this is why all sin is sin, because we're made in his image. So for example, James mentions, you know, that you curse someone made in God's image. This reference, the reason...
0: a good one.
27: Yeah, as we go through our life, the reason that God has value for you is that you're made in his image. You are, and the key to this, and we're just in Deuteronomy at our church right now, and again, God says, don't make any graven images of me. Don't make any idols. Don't make any pictures of me. And you think to yourself, what a weird, odd thing to say. Why? I want a picture of God. It helps me. I kind of want to know what he looks like. And so I'll just make this picture. And God's like, do not do this. And it's the first thing.
0: It's an idol.
27: Yes, don't make any idols, but even idol, don't just say pictures for now, because it's so helpful. Don't make pictures of me. And it's the first thing he says in all of his commandments. Don't make any pictures of me. And you're like, that's an odd thing. And the reason is Genesis, because God's like, I already made a picture of myself, a walking, talking, living, breathing picture called Camille.
0: You.
27: Yeah, Matt, you know, that's my picture. And so for every person that's walking on this planet Earth, when someone says, what does God look like? The argument is, well, look at you. And that's, okay, now this is, first you're like, well, that's crazy. I'm like, you're right, it is crazy, because we don't look like God. That's the problem. So we're basically that the thing that gives us value, that gives, you know, children in the womb value at conception because they're image bearers. That doesn't say that they have value because they can think well. It doesn't say they have value because they have no deformities. It doesn't say they have value. It's because they're made in the image of God. Mm-hmm. That's the key. The problem is the thing that gives us value is the reason that God is mad at humanity, that we don't bear his image. How would you feel, Camille, if they had an advertisement about you lying every single day on the radio that was just saying, oh, she's just a liar. She's really mean. She's like all the time. You'd be like, I got to get that show off the air. I certainly wouldn't be like paying for it. You know, this is the picture of humanity. This is how, you know, God says, Paul says in Romans 1, he says, the wrath of God is revealed from heaven against all ungodly.

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3: People group, whether it's the unborn, whether it's slaves, whether it's Jews, pick whatever one you want. When you dehumanize them and say that they're not made in God's image, then you can go ahead and justify destroying them.
4: Oh, yeah. Well, and as Christians, we have to remember, C.S. Lewis had a wonderful little sermon. It was called The Weight of Glory. I don't know if you ever heard it. If you look it up, it's great. But he just talks about how we don't think of the weight of our neighbor's glory enough.
3: Oh, because he said, beautiful, like, actually. Yeah,
4: because he's like the people that
3: challenging.
4: Yeah, well, he says, because our attention is too centered on like this mud pile. You know what I mean?
3: Or the physical.
4: Yeah, yeah. And he goes, but we have this.
3: The mud pile.
4: Yeah, because we have this thing coming. We have this awesome thing coming, right? And the weight of the glory that's coming. So if you think of if you're at church, if you're a Christian and you're in church, those people at church, those annoying, challenging, you know, stinky people, if you saw them in their glory, you'd be tempted to worship them. That's what C.S. Lewis is pointing out. That's what the Bible says. That's how much glory we have awaiting us in this glorified body. It's a huge thing. And C.S. Lewis is like, these are the people that we snub and we slander and we go through and we aren't carrying the weight of what we're becoming. And this is a beautiful picture. So think about this full circle. Man is made in the image of God and we've devalued it. Like a profanity is making something that's awesome common. That's a profane, makes it in common. We talk about sex in a profane way. We then profane, you know, life in the womb, and we call it a problem and a clump of cells. We profane, we make common the image of God. Christ comes and we now start to bear this new image. We're waiting a glorified body, and the Christian now can revalue life and one another in a way that's supernaturally powerful. And so, you know, every relationship that you have with someone that's in the church is an eternal one. You're going to know them forever and ever and ever, and you're going to be way cooler when you're there, you know? So
3: that should shape your view a little bit differently too,
4: yeah,
3: right?
4: Yeah, absolutely.
3: To treat people the way that we should be treating them.
4: Right, right. And just to see that this is what God wants us to see in them. And so we hear it so much, it's almost cliche, I guess, is the point. That, you know, it's cliche. And like, oh, you know, do you see Jesus in them? But it is a profound thing. It's like when Jesus says, what does he say in John 14? They say, show us the Father and it's enough. And he's like, have I been with you so long that you don't see the Father? And you think, that's crazy, right? And he goes, if you see me, you see the Father. And yet for us, the hands and feet of Christ, we're supposed to bear that image. And so his desires and his mind and his thing. So the idea is that when someone sees us, they're supposed to see, right, what Christ looks like in some way. And this is the kind of the point. And so in that, we can't just tolerate. So Christians aren't called just to be sort of peaceniks that are out there with nothing. We are pro-life, which is why we believe in the death penalty. It's why we are anti-abortion. It's why we want to stand up for, you know, justice as we can. But we also keep our eyes on the fact that this world is corrupt, and we're not trying to usher in a kingdom that he's bringing. He's bringing a perfect kingdom where there will be perfect justice. And there will be perfect peace, and we're waiting. And so what does Peter
3: say?
4: That's
3: the hope of glory.
4: Yeah, what sort of people should be we waiting for and hastening the day that he comes back in lives of holiness and godliness? And so that's kind of the idea. And holiness is alienness. It's like Christ, conformed to Christ.
3: Yes, but it's so important to be able to discuss these topics so people can understand them. And how do you think churches can equip believers to thoughtfully answer the claims that the Bible supports abortion without becoming combative or defensive? I mean, I think one of the things is just talking about it, right? Is just to be able to say, hey, this is a hard passage. I maybe don't understand it. Let's go ahead and reason together.
4: Yeah. The one advantage, just as brief as possible, the one advantage, and I kind of mentioned it, but the one advantage of coming into this is when someone is pro anything, when they have an agenda and they come to you.
3: Yeah, the agenda.
4: It's the, you gotta see it as a benefit. Because normally when you talk about Christ, it's like being in a poker game, you go all in and they fold. Right. In this case, they just put chips in, you know, they put chips in. So when they say that, my favorite thing is you quoted the Bible from that passage. Let's read it. Let's see what it says together. Take your time, because they just said they're all in. Go all in. Be like, let's go look at the passage. Let's go look at the book. Let's make sure we know what it's about. And that's the easiest thing to do. And then you can learn and they can learn.
3: And be relational.

0: Absolutely. Don't just shut them down. Even if they do have an agenda, let's go ahead and open up the conversation. Let's build that bridge where we can reason together, because I just don't think that we're doing that well.
1: Right, right. No slinging verses, right? Because that just says that we're not understanding verses. What the Bible's doing, right? That's what it is.
0: Well, that's because we live in the culture that it's just a 10-second clip, and they'll just go ahead and clip in and say, hey, this is what it says, this is what it says. It takes more time and thoughtfulness to be able to work it through that with that other person.
1: Well, and the power is in the word in total.
0: Amen. Yes. Yes, it is. Pastor Matt, it's been a pleasure having you on the show today. Is there anything else you would like to share with our listeners before we wrap it up this afternoon?
1: Well, you're always invited out to Barabbas Road Church Sundays at 10 a.m. It's barabbas.com. 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And check it out.
0: Excellent. And just to let the listeners know, they are right next door to True Choice. I don't believe that that's an accident. We're so blessed to have Barabbas Road Church there. And I think that we're just going to go ahead and overtake that whole shopping mall.
1: Amen.
0: With the love of God and the glory of God.
1: Amen.
0: And we're just really looking forward to having another conversation with you, divulging these difficult scripture passages so we can certainly represent God better.
1: Can't wait.
0: So thank you so much for joining us today on True Choices for Life. 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I'm your host, Camille Kasson. 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
12: Our God, the God of Israel, is a perfect God. He is completely righteous. He is good. He does not lie, and he never does the wrong thing. He always does that which is perfect. Now, in the passage that we're going to study, and even in the parable that we encountered last week, we see an element of judgment. And many times people will ask me a question. Well, what happens to a little baby that is born dead or dies at a very early age? Or someone who has some disability and this one is not able to think or really understand nearly anything. What's going to happen to them? And the Bible is not clear on such a question. But we can take comfort in the fact that our God is perfect in every way. It's not our decision. We don't have to know. We can simply trust and rely upon God that He is also the perfect judge. He is going to judge according to truth, and there is not going to be any criticism that God is ever going to receive, because indeed, our God is perfect. So we can be assured that every aspect of His judgment is going to be perfectly correct. Take out your Bible and look with me to the book of Luke and chapter 12. The book of Luke and chapter 12. We're going to begin in verse 41 in this study. And you're going to be seeing that Peter, after hearing this parable concerning the Lord's return and being ready, being prepared, being found faithful, and receiving the ministry of Messiah for those who are indeed doing the kingdom work as Messiah returns, Peter has a question. And notice what he asks Yeshua in this passage of Scripture. Again, Luke's Gospel, chapter 12, verse 41, where Peter said to the Lord, "To us, this parable you speak, or to all?" Now, what he wants to know is this, is what we studied last week concerning Messiah coming, finding people, doing his work, demonstrating faithfulness, being ready for Messiah's coming. Is this parable only for believers, or is he saying it to all the people? And notice Yeshua's response. Look with me to verse 42. "But the Lord said, 'Who therefore is the faithful and thanking steward or manager?'" Now, when we look at this verse, verse 42, we see something. We see, again, we're talking about a manager or a steward. And it's very important we understand who this one was. We're talking about a wealthy man who has a large estate. And that estate is a business as well, meaning he is a farmer, he produces something, he has much that's going on in his land. And he has a home, and in this case, we would be led to believe that he also has numerous servants under him. And there's going to be one servant who is called the manager or the steward. Very interesting. When you examine this word in the biblical language, it's comprised of two words, the word for house and the word for law. So a steward or the manager of the estate, he is to run that estate, all the things that are on it, in light of the law for that house that the master that he instructed him. So he is obligated to carry out the things on that estate based upon his master's instruction. That word master or lord, that is the owner of the estate. So we have the owner, and then we have the one who is supposed to serve that master according to the rules, the law for that house. And notice what he says here, verse 42. But the Lord said, who therefore is the faithful? And it's not just the word faithful, but if you keep reading, there's another word. Now, most translations will say wise. But I need to share with you, it is not the word for wise, but rather it is a word for thinking and thinking thoroughly, meaning that you consider many things in arriving at a decision. So thinking thoroughly. So Messiah says, who is that faithful and that thoroughly thinking servant or steward? And the implication is we want to be him. We want to be someone that he is well pleased with, that carries out his instructions, the law for the believing community, that we do so properly because we love him. And if we are faithful and if we are thinking thoroughly, notice the outcome. It says, whom he will appoint, the Lord will appoint over his care. Now, it's interesting because if you do a study of this word that's translated in most Bibles, care, it's where we get the English word therapy from. And therapy brings things to their proper health condition. Someone has something wrong physically in their health, they go to therapy so that that can be dealt with and they can return back to health. So these laws have to do with bringing spiritual health. And Messiah is there. He has those things, that therapy, that care, in order that we grow spiritually and we reach the full standard of what God wants us to be. And it is this manager, this steward, that has been put into power. He has the authority to carry this out. This is what Messiah is saying. So this one is appointed, this good steward, this faithful and good thinking steward is appointed over all of his care. And we see to give in its season. And to give what? Well, we have a word which is also comprised of two words. It is a word for grain and a word for measurement. So this wise and thinking steward who is faithful, he has been entrusted with all of the therapy, all the things to care for the other servants, those who are under him, that he provides at the right time, at that correct season, at that correct time allotment, the proper allotment of food. So there's a consistency at the right time and the right amount. He carries out the instructions properly. That's what Messiah expects. And if we do that, well, notice the outcome. Look with me now to verse 43. Blessed is that servant whom the Lord, his Lord, having come, finds him doing thusly. Meaning, he has been given the instructions, the right timing, the right amount of food, care, provision, and he administers it according to his master's instructions. If we do that, what does he say? That we are a blessed servant. And that blessing, that word speaks of also happiness. It's related to joy, contentment, a peace that passes all understanding. So realize, we're called to be about the kingdom business, doing things according to the instructions that the Word of God reveals to us, so that we can act at the proper time and do the proper thing according to the measurements that God has instructed us. So it says, blessed is this servant that when his master, having arrived, will find him doing thusly. And now look at verse 44. It begins with the word truly. Now, this word relates to a promise. He's saying, this is true. You can rely upon that. You can depend upon it. Truly, and what's true here? Look carefully. Verse 44. Truly, I say to you that upon all, or we could say over all of his possessions, he will appoint him. So notice, when you are a faithful manager, that you do what Messiah commands you to do, what does it promise? What does he promise? He says, truly, you can believe that. Truly, you will be appointed over all that he has. So if we demonstrate submissiveness, we grow in authority. God will use us to a greater extent. He will provide for us more in order that we can carry out in a greater way the purposes of God. This is what he's promising, verse 45. Now, this is his expectation, but not everyone is going to be a faithful and thoroughly thinking servant. Some are going to behave, unfortunately, differently. And what do we see here? Look now to verse 45. But, and this is a conjunction of contrasts. But if that servant should say in his heart. Now, this is important because the scripture says, as a man thinketh in his heart, so is he. Now, we're going to see, based upon what he says in his heart, it's going to reveal his identity and who he truly belongs with. And even though that he's called to be a servant, he is not a proper servant. Why? Look again at verse 45. But if he should say, that servant should say in his heart, my Lord delays in being brought. Now it's in the passive, and that's important. Why? Well, again, we see that frequently the term son is used in regard to Yeshua. And there's a reason for that. Son shows submissiveness. And whenever we come across a passage of scripture and we're thinking of Messiah as the Son of Man or the Son of God, as he was called the Son of Man at the end of last week's study, it is as an example for us. We should be submissive. We should recognize authority. So look again at our passage. This servant will say in his heart, my master delays in being brought. And what does this servant do? He begins to beat the male servants and the female servants, and to eat and to drink and to become drunk. Now, notice this. He's not thinking about giving at the right time, that right measurement, that right and proper allotment to the other servants. What does he do? He begins to say, well, my master is delaying. Now, it's interesting because another teaching concerning the return of Messiah for the church, meaning for the rapture, we see the parable of the 10 virgins. And one of the things is so significant. They knew his coming was imminent, but it also says, but he was delayed. And this is another passage where it speaks about our Lord being delayed, and that delay is from a human perspective, not God's. So he says in his heart, my Lord is delayed from being brought. And he begins to beat the male servants and the female servants, and to eat and to drink and to become drunk. Verse 46. Now, when we're not doing the things we ought to do, it's going to affect our perspective. This is huge. It is a spiritual principle that you need to take to heart, that you need to place a great value upon. when you are behaving incorrectly against the instructions of God, it is going to cloud, hinder your perspective. You won't see things correctly. Disobedience affects our ability to perceive reality, spiritual reality. And what's the outcome of that? You will be deceived by the enemy. If you don't want to be deceived, then be obedient to the word of God. It says, look now to verse 46. The Lord of that servant will come in the day which he did not expect. What does that mean? It means that he's going to be thoroughly unprepared for the rapture. He is not going to be found behaving, doing what he ought to do. And that's because he is not watching. He doesn't have a proper expectation based upon what he sees. He doesn't know that the enemy is out there, that he's supposed to be watching and battling. But instead of that, what's he doing? Eating, drinking, and becoming drunk. Now, in the Bible, the concept of being drunk is a form of escapism, meaning I don't want to deal with reality. I don't want to do what I ought to do. I want to simply step out of the role that I've been given, the instructions that my master has placed upon me. I want to escape from these things. I don't want to be faithful. And this is what this one's doing, eating, drinking, and becoming drunk. But nevertheless, the Lord of that servant will come in the day that he did not expect and in the hour that he does not know. And what will he do? Well, remember, we began this message talking about judgment, and it says, and he will cut him in two. Now, this is a term biblically that speaks of judgment and a severe punishment. He is going to be cut into two. Now, notice something else about this passage. Not only is he going to be cut in two, but it also says towards the end of verse 46, and his portion will be with the unbelieving, meaning his portion is going to be appointed with the unbeliever. Why is that? To teach us that this one is unbelieving. When you have a true faith in the gospel, that you have experienced this regeneration, this new birth, being a new creation in Messiah, when that's true, your life will reflect it. And if it doesn't, it's because you have not been born again, you have not been saved, you are not among the believers. You are appointed, as it says here, with the unbelievers. Verse 47. But that servant who knew the will of his Lord, but was not prepared, meaning not ready to do it. He was rebellious. And nor did he do his will. What happens? He will be beaten much. So again, we see over and over this judgment. But again, this one didn't believe. He didn't do what he knew. So it's not, oh, he was unaware of these things. No, what the scripture is expressing to us is that this one was rebellious. What he knew, he did not apply to his life. He knew, but he rebelled against it. Don't be rebellious against the truth that God has revealed to you, but submit to it. This is how we demonstrate and we bear witness that we are true believers, by our actions. As the scripture says, you will know the type of tree by its fruit, and we should have good fruit. This is what the scripture is saying. So this one who was not prepared, nor did he do according to his will, meaning the will of his master, he is going to be beat much. But now look at verse 48. Speaking about a different one. Now, God is a perfectly righteous judge. Now, someone who does not know, they too are going to suffer for what they do not know, but God is going to pour out that judgment properly. He is going to do so correctly, and that's why it says, look at verse 48. But the one who did not know and did not do, unworthy. He's unworthy of what? These beatings. It says he will be beat little. Now, he's still going to be punished, but there are levels to God's judgment and punishment. Realize that. So this scripture tells me that our Lord and Savior, Messiah Yeshua, whom God the Father has entrusted all matters of judgment to, he is going to do so properly. He is going to, one who did not know, one who did not do the things that were required to be beaten severely, he will be beaten, he will suffer punishment, but the proper punishment is what he is saying in this passage. Look now to the end of verse 48. It says, very important biblical truth. But to all to which has been given much, then much will be required from him. Now, we need to hear that. To those who have been given much, much will be required from him, meaning this one. So the more that you learn, the more that God reveals to you, the more accountable you are to him, and the more that he expects the results that you should provide. Because he has invested in you. He has taught you these things, and therefore, again, he wants your life to reflect the truth of his word. So let's just pause for a moment and ask ourselves that question. Think about the biblical truth that you know, the things that you have been taught, the revelation of Scripture that you are aware of. Are you demonstrating this knowledge in obedience? I've shared with you many times that the negativity that we get from people, and I appreciate people wanting to set others straight and set me straight, but many times they say, the criticism, you speak too much about obedience. You should speak more about grace. What they don't know is this. The grace of God works in our life, not just to save us, but to cause us to think soberly, correctly, and to live righteously in this present age. Meaning, the grace of God produces obedience in a believer's life. And this is what Messiah is saying his expectations are. This is why he says, look again, last part of verse 48. But to whom all has been given much, much will be required from him. And to the one which much has been committed. And then we have a very, very important word. This is a word for abundance and more. It is a word that speaks about how when God commits things to a person. Now he can commit wisdom. He can commit wealth. He can commit a variety of different resources. So, to the extent that God has given much, he expects much. And to that which God has committed a great amount is what he expects back. And that's why it says, to whom much has been committed to, and he uses this word, an abundance and even more will be asked or required from him. So let me ask you a question, and it's a very simple one. Think about what you have been given from God. You know, the country that you were born in, the education that you received, the health, the ability to understand things, that you have a healthy body and a mind that functions, and the truth that God has made known to you. Are you utilizing that in a way that is pleasing to God? See, the Bible tells us something. It says, it is necessary that all of us appear before the judgment seat of Messiah. And this is for rewards. We don't want to suffer a loss of rewards. We want to be ones whom God is well pleased with, who are great in the kingdom of God. That's what we're admonished and instructed to strive for, to be great in the kingdom of God. And when we desire to serve God, God, He will be gracious to provide. He will invest. He will give. Is He getting a good return on His investment in your life? All those things that He has provided for you. Because one thing that we can say in clarity in this passage is this. Judgment is coming. And when I say judgment, I'm talking about not just the judgment of this world in a general sense, but what does the writer of Hebrews says? It's appointed for everyone to die once, and after that, the judgment. It is a personal judgment day. Yes, that judge is perfect, he's gracious, he's merciful, but he's also the true judge. And just as that steward is supposed to function according to the laws of the house, so too will Messiah function and bring forth his judgment based upon the law of his Father's house. And we're talking about the kingdom of God. Ultimately, the Father's house is indeed the kingdom of God. Messiah is going to judge based upon his Father's truth. And that's why we need to be very serious about our faith. That we need to be about the Lord's business. That we need to be committed thoroughly to the kingdom. And our life, when people look at us, they should see by testimony, by witness, our faithfulness and our love and belief in the coming of the kingdom of God. Well, I hope that you will be found faithful because you will be judged.
13: This is one of my favorite times of the week, and we call it the discussion portion of Lost in Translation. Welcome. We are glad you're here. Ronnie, how are you doing today?
14: Hey, I'm doing awesome. I'm so glad to be in this book of chapter 6 of Revelation. It's been a long time to get to this, but we got to get to chapter 5 to get to chapter 6. We're not going to leave anything unsaid, no stone unturned. Baruch's going to go through this, and I'm very excited about today. What about you, Baruch?
15: I am too. The first thing I'd like to point out is that when we look at chapter 6, we are not talking about God's wrath, God's punishment, God's judgment. So many people believe this, and we're going to see evidence, especially when we get to that fourth seal, that view is not in line with Scripture.
14: Yeah, Baruch, how important is that? I mean, we always talk about we want to seek the truth, and but the Bible always reveals truth. And something you always say, Baruch, let Scripture interpret Scripture. What we're going to see today, and we'll see how far we get, but what we're going to see today is the truth, and we're not going to bend it anyway, but it's self-explanatory. We might have to dig a little deeper, and Baruch have to do a little bit explaining on why it says this or the meaning of it. But as I read it, and I've gone through it several times with you, Baruch, I have no doubt in my mind that this is exactly what's going to happen. So yeah, I just really encourage anybody that's with us today, open your Bible, Revelation chapter 6. Follow along. Be prepared. Be prepared to hear something maybe different than your pastor's teaching you. And what you hear today is going to prepare you. And I want to underline that. It's going to prepare you for what's coming.
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13: Lost in Translation is the teaching ministry of Dr. Baruch Korman, senior lecturer at Zera Avraham Institute in Israel, and his PhD is in Jewish studies with an emphasis on the translation techniques of the Septuagint. If you don't know what that means, well, stay with us and we'll shine some light on that. Ronnie, I'm excited about today's look at the book of Revelation.
14: Hey, and really, guys, what that means is that he can understand Hebrew and understand Greek. And Revelation is definitely written in Greek, and he can understand it, and he's going to explain it to us. Probably one of the most books misinterpreted in the Bible, I would say. Would you agree with that, Brooke?
15: I would, and let me just give you an example. I hear so many times people, and many of them are very competent, very gifted Bible teachers, but they say something that cannot be proven in the scripture. They will say that the final 7 years, biblically what's called Daniel's 70th week, is all God's judgment, all God's wrath. I just want to say there's no way to justify, support that from the scripture. We don't see that. There's no way to say that the last 7 years is all God's wrath. That's simply not a defensible point of view that people are making frequently.
14: Well, and to clarify that, that's, I wouldn't say you would call it halfway point, but God pours his wrath out around the middle or so.
15: And, no,
14: and
15: I
14: that wouldn't doesn't separate that. It?
15: I wouldn't agree with that.
14: You wouldn't?
15: No. I would say that there's two things that have to happen. First of all, we see in Revelation chapter 7 that the 144,000 in chapter 7 are sealed. Why are they sealed? Because they will be going through God's judgment. Why? Because that remnant hasn't come to faith yet. They will come to faith during this time of persecution. The other thing that has to happen before God's wrath begins is the rapture. We need to always affirm that those who have believed the gospel, we will never experience the wrath of God. So those two things have to happen. What takes place exactly at the middle is the abomination of desolation. So that's in the middle. We have two other events that must happen before God's wrath begins.
14: Well, and I know we're not even in chapter 7, and here we go, guys. The gloves are off. No, but Baruch, I want to clarify that when the abomination takes place shortly after that, the rapture, and then God pours his wrath out on the earth, doesn't he?
15: Well, when you say shortly after that, what do you mean shortly after that?
14: Well, there's no time frame really given.
15: That's right. There is no time frame. I agree with you 100%. We don't know if it's a few hours, a few days, a few weeks. We simply don't know, but we know that two things have to happen. One has to do with that sealing of the 144,000. The other is before God's wrath can begin, the rapture has to take place. So that's two important things. How soon after the abomination of desolation? No one knows. In fact, Messiah says, no one knows except for the Father.
14: Yeah, and we're going to get into all that later on. But before we get to that part in chapter 7 and 8, we're going to talk about chapter 6 today, and that is these six seals, and really important. So let's get with this verse 1, and I'm going to start real quick here. My Bible has titles on each one of these seals, and this seal is titled The Conqueror. So now I saw when the Lamb opened one of the seals. I'm sure that is referring to Messiah. The Lamb opened up one of the seals, and I heard one of the four living creatures saying with a loud voice like thunder, "Come and see." And I looked, and behold, a white horse. He who sat on it had a bow, and a crown was given to him, and he went out conquering to conquer. So you want to explain this first seal?
15: Before we do, we need to make a correction in your translation. Hmm. We talked about this. Your Bible says, and the one who sat upon this white horse. It doesn't say that. It says one who is made to sit. It's in the passive, not in the active. And why is that important? Well, oftentimes the passive is used to show purpose. So this has a purpose. And I think the main thing that's being shared here is the sovereignty of God. God's in control, not the enemy. And of course, this one who set upon the white horse, or is made to set upon the white horse, it's not Messiah. And right. We're going to see very clearly when we look at the things that are done here, especially when we get to that fourth seal, there is no way to think that these things are related to God, related to Messiah. All of these things are against the biblical truth that the Word of God is saying. Now it says, behold, this means something very, very significant is about to be said. It says, a white horse, and the one who is made to sit upon it, having, as you pointed out, Ronnie, having a bow. What's a bow? Well, at that time, it was a weapon for war. And it was given to him a crown, and he went out conquering and in order that he should conquer. So what we have here is a crown, and this means someone who has authority, power. He's leading an empire and such, and it has nothing to do with the empire of God or the kingdom of God. And notice what he's going to do. He's going to conquer. Why is that important? Well, that's why he has a crown, because he's conquered, and we're going to see later on, we're going to see what he went out and conquered, and it may surprise a lot of people. This has nothing to do with Messiah. This has to do with evil.
14: Well, you know, if you just a little bit of studying about our Lord and Savior, he's in control. No one's going to make him sit on a horse. No one. So now we have to, these are clues we're giving our audience right now. There's somebody, something is going to sit on that horse, and he's going to be made to sit on that horse. And I would go out as far and say he's going to be made to conquer. This is God's plan. It's not the adversary's plan. It's not Satan's plan. This is God's plan. Isn't that correct?
15: It is for a godly purpose.
14: Yes.
15: Because ultimately, God's going to bring vengeance. And one of the things I like is that word vengeance, because if we just hear it in the English language, it means nothing. But when we look at it in the biblical language, in Greek, it's comprised of two words, which means to bring out righteousness. That's what God's vengeance does. He's not talking about revenge. He's not talking about simple retribution, getting even. He's talking about bringing out righteousness. Why? Because the righteousness of God manifests his glory, and that's what God's going to do. And that's the main ingredient in the kingdom, is that God's glory is going to be manifested.
14: Well, without getting too far ahead of the seals, Brooke, we've talked about this in the past, and I hope this is relevant here, and I think it is. You mentioned so many times about places where people are mentioned in the Bible, dwellers of the earth. Now, can you explain that? Because we're going to get into that here. This, what we're seeing here, this is all about the dwellers of the earth, but some of them are in another place, aren't they?
15: Well, here again, I'm not sure what you're referring to. In the book of Revelation, there's two groups of people. There are those who dwell in the earth and those who dwell in heaven. And it has nothing to do with where they're physically located. It has to do with a commitment, whether they're committed to this world or committed to the kingdom of God. Yeah. Those who dwell in heaven have a citizenship in the kingdom of God. Their names are written in the Lamb's Book of Life. If you do a good study of those who dwell upon the earth, you see repeatedly in the book of Revelation, their names are not written in the Lamb's Book of Life. So,
13: you've tuned in to Lost in Translation. The voices you're hearing are Dr. Brooke Corman and Ronnie Houlihan. 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And don't forget about that My Bible Study app, available for free in the App Store.
14: Yeah, hey, I didn't want to throw confusion in there. This will make more sense as we get into the seals. But like Brooke says, this is about people on both sides, believers and non-believers, because Satan is on this horse. He's going down there to conquer. And can we say persecute in that too, or no?
15: Well, I think when we get to the fourth seal, it'll become more clear who's on that first horse.
14: Okay.
15: And I don't want to go out on a limb and say Satan, because the problem is we don't see a verse of scripture.
14: Very good.
15: But I believe that when we get to the fourth seal, we're going to get much information to help us understand who this one is, and whether it's Satan or the one who he empowers, speaking about the Antichrist.
14: True.
15: We're going to see that these seals, at least the first five, have a strong connection to the Antichrist empire.
14: Well, I think it's safe to say for sure it's not Messiah sitting on this horse.
15: That's true.
14: Now let's go to the second seal. This is a conflict on the earth. And I'm going to read this. When he opened up a second seal, I heard a second living creature saying, "Come and see." Another horse, fiery red, went out, and it was granted to the one who sat upon it to take peace from the earth, and the people should kill one another. And there was given to him a great sword. There's a couple misquotes on this. I know that you got for us on this one here.
15: Well, again, it doesn't say that the one is sitting on the horse, but again, that same phrase, it's in the passive, made to set. And again, it simply shows that God's in charge here. Even though he's not the cause of these things, he's allowing them because it's going to fulfill his purpose. And God's purpose is a righteous purpose. It's a purpose that manifests his glory. I want to emphasize something here again. Would it be God who would want to take peace away from the earth?
14: Exactly.
15: No, God wouldn't do that. And then notice something else, and this is going to be very important, because when we look at the fourth seal, we're going to see that there's one who conquers a fourth of the earth. Now, I remember being very young in elementary school, and I learned that three-fourths of the earth is water, one-fourth is land. And what we're going to see is that this one who goes out conquering in the first seal, he is going to conquer a fourth of the earth, meaning all the land. Hmm. Now, if you look at the end of verse 4, we see something. That one who sets upon the second horse, or literally made to set upon the second horse, he was given, it says, it was given to him a great sword. This is important. These are clues. We need to remember that, because if we don't emphasize properly what the Word of God is emphasizing, when we come to the fourth seal, we're not going to understand the message of that fourth seal. In my opinion, it's the most important seal that we're talking about. So this one, the first one, had a weapon of war, a bow. This one has a great sword. And we see something. The first one conquers. The second one takes peace. And what do we see? As it says here, they slay one another. That's what they're doing with this time. When peace is removed, it brings about death.
14: Now, is this war, or is it just people being not having any regard for life and just mayhem, maybe as in the days of Noah?
15: Well, I would say this. In order to help us interpret, you mentioned a little while ago, the Bible interprets the Bible. I agree with that. Messiah says in the last days, there's going to be wars and rumors of wars. Nation will rise against nation and kingdom against kingdom. So I believe that this is clearly speaking about a literal warfare that is going to dominate this world in the last days.
14: Okay. Yeah. I mean, why not? We've been doing it for so long, but this is going to be greater. All these things are going to be greater than we've ever seen anything up to date. Isn't that correct?
15: I do believe that. It's going to be more devastating. More lives are going to be lost. And here again, God's not the source of this. This is something we have to say. And those who teach that these seals are connected to God's wrath, in my mind, it is highly insulting to God to say that these things are connected to him. This is not who God is. God is a gracious God. He's a loving God. He's a blessed God. This is not what we're seeing here. We're seeing people kill one another. This has nothing to do with God.
14: Well, even if in a preterist view, they would say these things have already happened. And clearly they have not happened.
15: I would agree with you. These are things that are end time events. And
14: because they don't
15: I won't even go into the foolishness of embrace a preterist view.
14: It would take too much time. But I will say this, Brooke, we've talked about it before, but they would say that these horses are just symbolic and that, you know, they love to put things like that. And we're talking about things are going to happen on this earth that you have to rub your eyes and go, man, did I just see am I really seeing this? I think some demonic things are going to be happening.
15: Well, not only that, I agree with you, but when we always want to spiritualize and everything is symbolic, what it does, it robs the word of God from its truth.
14: Right.
15: So I really caution people who always want to spiritualize and think everything has a symbolic purpose, a meaning. I think that's very wrong. But let's press on to verse 5.
14: Yep, let's get on this. And the third seal, this is the scarcity on the earth, whatever that word means. When he opened up the third seal, I heard the third living creature say, "Come and see." So I looked and behold, a black horse, and he who sat on it had a pair of scales and in his hand. And I heard a voice in the midst of the four living creatures saying, "A quart of wheat for a denarius and three quarts of barley for a denarius. And do not harm the oil and the wine."
15: Okay, well, let's get some things clear. Again, we have that same phrase, the one who was made to set upon this black horse. And then it says, you mentioned a quart. Well, I would really push back. It's a measurement. And that measurement is not a very large one. Now, let me point out, a denarius is a working man's daily wage. So here's the situation. We're talking about a very small amount of wheat that you have to work all day for in order to have enough to basically put bread on your table. And I'm not talking about all the other things, just bread.
14: Right.
15: So this tells us that the price of wheat is soaring. Why would that be? Well, earthquakes, famines, wars, all of these things affect the price of food. So what we have here is something's going on, probably war.

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3: 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And the joy of the Lord, we talk about wine. Wine is synonymous with gladness, joy. All these things we're going to have. The enemy is not going to steal the joy that we have. He'll try, but he will not be successful.
4: And so this is
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11: Hello, I'm Philip DeCourcy. 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
13: 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Welcome to Season Watch with Wendy Scott, where we observe the things coming on the earth through biblical binoculars, because the Bible is both timely and timeless. With her master's degree in rhetoric and writing skills, Wendy is a part-time college professor, but a full-time truth professor. She believes the Word of God is His perfect revelation, including a young earth six-day creation, as well as the global flood inundation, and that Israel is God's chosen nation. Faith alone in Jesus is salvation. The true church rapture comes pre-tribulation, followed by Christ's millennial domination and His eternal kingdom with earth's regeneration. Jesus is coming without hesitation. And now, here's Wendy with today's topic.
14: Hello, friends. Thank you for joining me again with Season Watch. I'm Wendy Scott. I pray you're having a beautiful Saturday. So let's begin with prayer. Well, Jesus, we do lift up our nation, and there's just a lot of turmoil and division going on, and we just see Satan's kind of on the move, keeping us apart from each other. We pray for peace, Lord. Give us wisdom about how to handle situations. Help us to bring your word to mind and to speak light into all the things that are going on around us. Lord, help us to stand strong and to trust in you. In Jesus' name, amen. Well, I had a listener write me this week, which was great. His name was Ross, and he was so faithful to encourage me about my recent teachings on Israel's role in God's plan, which we're still working on here. And it meant a lot to me because he said that the Lord reminded him that for every listener who takes time to write and encourage a host, there's probably 1,000 others who feel the same but haven't written. Of course, I've done that. I don't write to people when they really bless me, and I think I need to change that, but I really appreciate your faithfulness, Ross. God bless you. Encouragement like that keeps believers going when faithfulness, being faithful costs them. And so a lot of people are moving away from radio to straight up podcasting because radio's expensive. If you want to be a host on the radio, it's kind of expensive. While podcasting is usually free for the most part, or you can even get paid if you have a good following. And so God has led some of us to stay on the radio to reach an audience, and maybe people driving in their cars, flipping channels, not even looking for Him, maybe a little lost in their faith. And we just want to touch them where they are. And I pray that God is using this to bless you as well. Of course, both on radio and podcast. And so if God inspires you, let some of those people that you follow know how they have encouraged you, whether on the radio or podcast, because that little bit helps keep us going when challenges come or when doubts come. And so God is faithful, though. He has a plan even for the littlest things. And so it's not just happenstance that you and I are living in the world today at such an amazing time in prophecy. As we read last week, God told Daniel 12:3, those who are wise shall shine like the brightness of firmament, and those who turn many to righteousness like the stars forever. But you, Daniel, shut up the words and seal the book until the time of the end. Many shall run to and fro, and knowledge shall increase. And he said, go your way, Daniel, for the words are closed up and sealed till the time of the end. Verse 10, Daniel 12:10, many shall be purified, made white, and refined, but the wicked shall do wickedly, and none of the wicked shall understand, but the wise shall understand. And so, friends, fasten your truth belts as today we discuss, go your way, for the words are closed up and sealed till the time of the end. And so we're going to continue our discussion on how Israel is intertwined with God's prophetic plan for the things to come, the end of the church age, the great tribulation, and then Jesus' millennial reign. They're all lined up together and all intertwined, and you can't remove them from each other. And this plan is highly designed to the last person, and I have come to believe that God uses his knowledge of the future to place people in history right where they belong, right? We heard that with Esther, right? And I suppose we'll find out one day if that's true, but I look at all the people in the past who never had access to the Bible, even in Europe, and I think, God, I would have hated not having the Bible. I love your word, and I thank God that I did not live at that time without access to the Bible. And I think about those people and feel terrible for them, yet I look around today, and even many Christians who have many Bibles, as many as they want, don't read them and don't want to read them. And it feels like a chore to them rather than, as Jesus said, the word of life. And then I realized, well, God knew that about me. He already knew that I would love his word. It's amazing, never-ending store of information about God, his plan, his love, and his character. And it's God's DNA. That's what the word of God is. In fact, scientists today are discovering even more amazing mysteries about DNA. For example, now we know that the coil structure of each bundle of genetic chromosome is highly complex. The actual structure itself of how it's bundled together, and it causes individual genes within the chromosome to actually interconnect and to communicate in order to trigger some of our body's most important responses. And so that double helix, which we've come to know, has always been perceived more like a 2D thing. We kind of see it kind of stretched out like 2D. But in reality, the way it's bundled together in a very complex way into a 3D structure, and there's nothing like it, nothing that man has ever designed. And that complexity is also in the Bible. It's bundled in the books that cross-reference each other and do not stand on their own. His entire message is found through many books of the Bible, cross-referencing and intersecting with the same message, and there's no end to searching out his wisdom in the Word. However, the riches of his truth are only found in the complete Word of God. You can't take anything away, the old, the new, any little part of it. We need it all. It's all there, which will stand forever, far beyond time itself. As we see in Isaiah 48, the grass withers and the flower fades, but the word of our God stands forever. Isaiah 46:10, declaring the end from the beginning and from ancient times, things that are not yet done, saying, my counsel shall stand and I will do all my pleasure. Matthew 24:35, Jesus said this, heaven and earth will pass away, but my words will by no means pass away. And 1 Peter 1:25, but the word of the Lord endures forever. Now, this is the word by which the gospel was preached to you. And so we need the entire word of God. Don't listen to the teachers who are trying to take away some of those prophetic books from us. And so I believe that God knew I would love his word. And so he caused me to be born in this day at the end of the church age to be part of his work in these last days. And Paul described God's foreknowledge in Romans 8:28. And we know that all things work together for good to those who love God, to those who are called according to his purpose. For whom he foreknew, he also predestinated to be conformed to the image of his Son, that he might be the firstborn among many brethren. Moreover, whom he predestinated, he also called. And whom he called, he justified. And whom he justified, he also glorified. And so notice here that the first thing that happens is God foreknew each one of us, whether we would follow him or not. He didn't predestinate us arbitrarily. He already knew, looking down the tunnels of time, he knew exactly what our response would be. And he knew us even before we were born, as David declared in Psalm 139, verse 14. I will praise you, for I am fearfully and wonderfully made. Marvelous are all your works, and that my soul knows right well. Your eyes saw my substance, yet being unformed, and in your book they were all written, the days fashioned for me, when as yet there were none of them. How precious are your thoughts toward me, O God! How great is the sum of them! How beautiful is that? Look at how David, why, how did he have such wisdom? He didn't even Jesus wasn't even glorified. He had the special anointing of the Holy Spirit to be king because he followed God. And so God knew us before we were born, whether we would respond to his love for us. And he knew what our days would be like and our personality and our talents. And he gave us gifts, but he also gave us free will so that our love would be genuine and from our hearts. And that is why he made plans for us and where we will fit in to his eternal plan, what role we will play in glorifying the kingdom as revealed in a marvelous insight we see in Hebrews 1:13. But to which of the angels said he at any time, sit thou at my right hand until I make thy enemies a footstool? Are they not all ministering spirits sent forth to minister for them who shall be heirs of salvation? So did you catch that? I like the King James version of this because it more accurately characterizes the role of angels, that they are ministering spirits sent forth to minister for those who shall be heirs of salvation, meaning that even before we ourselves knew that we would receive Jesus, God knows, and he sends angels to play a role in aiding us to where we're going and to watch over us for God's special purpose. Isn't that a great privilege? He knows who will be the heirs of salvation, and he sends angels to work in our lives even before we've received him. And God actively cultivates our hearts with the seeds of his plans for us to bring us, in order to bring us in alignment with his assignments for us, as revealed in David's prayer, Psalm 37:3. Trust in the Lord and do good. Delight yourself also in the Lord, and he shall give you the desires of your heart. Commit your way to the Lord. Trust also in him, and he shall bring it to pass. And he shall bring forth your brightness as the light and your justice as the noonday. Rest in the Lord and wait patiently for him. And so we see a relationship between our love of God and delighting in him and his plans in our life. If we trust in the Lord and do good and delight in the Lord, and he will give us the desires of our heart. That doesn't mean that anything that we want he'll give to us. It means that when we delight in the Lord first, then he puts his plans for us in our hearts, and we want them. It brings us great joy when they come to pass, and we want what he wants. And in that, we are greatly satisfied, just as Ephesians describes, Ephesians 2:10. Remember, for we are his workmanship created in Christ Jesus for good works, which God has foreordained that we should walk in them. I mean, that is so amazing. He already had plans set out for us. And so I believe that he already knew exactly where we belonged in history for his plans to come about, to use us as a blessing, to be chosen as ambassadors for Christ and to carry out his special assignments for us. And so it's such a wonderful promise. And so God foreknows us, and he chose us specifically to be a special part of his plan. And as we've read before, God has a special plan for the faithful church of the last days, which we see embodied in Jesus's sixth letter to the church of Philadelphia in the book of Revelation, and the book of his revealing and the day of the great tribulation. And so it's all bundled up in this letter to the church of Philadelphia, as we see in Revelation 3:7. And to the angel of the church of Philadelphia write, these things says he who is holy, he who is true, he who has the key of David, and he who opens and no one shuts, and shuts and no one opens. By the way, he has a key of David. Why? Because he's going to sit on the throne of David. So you can untangle Israel and the Jewish Messiah from our faith. Revelation 3:8, I know your works. See, I've set before you an open door. That's always an open door for an opportunity with the gospel. And no one can shut it, for you have a little strength, and you have kept my word, and you have not denied my name. And because you have kept my command to persevere, I will keep you from the hour of trial which shall come upon the whole world to test those who dwell on the earth. Behold, I'm coming quickly. Hold fast to what you have, that no one may take your crown. And so we see Jesus wrote seven letters to the churches at the beginning of Revelation. And they were real churches with particular characteristics, as they, based on their names, they were the real churches at that time. But as everything in the Bible, there's another application. And those letters would have died without with those churches if that was the only application. We also see the characteristics of each church in churches today. And so the warning and the encouragement that Jesus sends to each are for us to examine ourselves today and apply it. But the Word of God, as always, is 3D, and it has a historical application as well. And scholars see in the seven churches, seven phases of church history, and where those stages had strengths and flaws. And so we come to the sixth and seventh churches, and it's clear where they stand in church history at the end. And we know this because of the promise to the Church of Philadelphia, which we just read in Revelation 3:10, because you have kept my command to persevere, I will keep you from the hour of trial, which shall come upon the whole earth to test all those who dwell on the earth. And so, behold, I'm coming quickly. So this is prophecy about the last days. This is to the church of the last days, the faithful church. And so being in the book of Revelation, there's no other way to interpret this prophecy except that this church is on earth when the Lord raptures the faithful remnant before the great tribulation. And the first verse of the next chapter confirms it, Revelation 4:1. After these things, I looked, this is John speaking, and a door was standing open in heaven. Wow, what a glorious thing. And the first voice which I heard was like a trumpet speaking with me, saying, come up here, and I will show you things which must take place after this. And immediately I was in the spirit, and behold, a throne set in heaven, and one sat on the throne. And so this is such an amazing view. We see a peek behind the heavenly curtain and see the glorious kingdom of God. And right here in the book of Revelation, we see exactly how the heavenly kingdom works as John gets to go up there in the spirit to view the things which will come hereafter, right? And so we believe that the faithful church of Philadelphia is raptured and comes into the kingdom of heaven at the beginning of the tribulation and gets to watch all the things that come after that. This is part of what we're going to be talking about in the next couple of weeks. But so no wonder false teachers tell Christians not to read the book of Revelation, because it truly is the revelation of who Jesus is and what is to come. And then make no mistake, it's a promise and it's a warning, right? And so we know that this trial is the great tribulation spoken of throughout the Bible, including by Jesus himself, as we saw in Matthew 24:15. Therefore, when you see the abomination of desolation spoken of by Daniel the prophet standing in the holy place, whoever reads, let him understand. For then there shall be great tribulation, such as not been seen since the beginning of the world until this time, nor shall ever be. And unless those days were shortened, no flesh will be saved. But for the elect's sake, the days will be shortened. And so we see Jesus is referencing Daniel. And we're going to see that Daniel and Revelation align in the timing, and they describe. We're going to see that Revelation describes what's happening from heaven and during the Great Tribulation, and Daniel describes what's happening on the earth and the Antichrist and what's happening with Israel during the Great Tribulation. And so Jesus references Daniel as the reference for what's going to come, and it's the Great Tribulation. And it's clearly the Great Tribulation that will come to try the whole world. Don't let anybody fool you. This is coming, and it's throughout the whole Bible. And it'll be so severe that unless God intervenes, everyone would be lost. And that's not only because of God's judgment on the wicked, but it's also because of Satan's murderous rampage against anyone who comes to faith after the rapture. He goes on a big killing spree. And so there's no time in history that has ever brought such destruction. This is not from the past. This is a future, as Jesus pointed to. It's a future prophecy. It's never happened. And it's prophesied actually throughout the whole Bible. We see in Isaiah 28:16. It says, therefore, says the Lord God, behold, I lay in Zion a stone for a foundation. That's Jesus. What a hope. A tried stone, a precious cornerstone, a sure foundation. Whoever believes will not act hastily. Verse 18, your covenant with death will be annulled, and your agreement with hell will not stand. When the overflowing scourge passes through, then you will be trampled down by it. And that's the leaders who agree with the Antichrist. Isaiah 28:22, or Satan right now. We know these people are right now having agreement with death and hell to avoid to get out of, they think that they can live forever without Jesus. Isaiah 28:22. Now, therefore, do not be mockers, right? There's mockers in the last days about the tribulation and the rapture. Lest your bonds be made strong, for I have heard from the Lord God of hosts, a destruction is determined even upon the whole earth. Well, that's never happened, has it? That is the great tribulation right there in Isaiah 28. Joel speaks of it. Joel 2:11, the Lord gives voice before his army. His camp is very great, for strong is the one who executes his word. For the day of the Lord, that's what it's called, the day of the Lord, that's his judgment, that's the tribulation, is great and very terrible. Who can endure it? Not many. Verse 31, the sun shall be turned to darkness and the moon into blood before the great and terrible day of the Lord comes. Joel 3:1, behold, in those days and at that time when I bring back the captives of Judah and Jerusalem, see, there you go, I will gather also the nations and bring them down to the valley of Jehoshaphat, and I will enter into judgment with them there on account of my people, my heritage, Israel, whom they have scattered among the nations, and they have also divided my land. Multitudes, multitudes in the valley of decision, for the day of the Lord is near in the valley of decision. The sun and moon will grow dark, and the stars will dim. Joel 3:16, the Lord also will roar from Zion and utter his voice from Jerusalem. The heavens and the earth will shake, but the Lord will be a shelter for his people and the strength of the children of Israel. And so we see that the great, terrible day of the Lord is a judgment on the wicked and redemption for the nation of Israel, all those who turn to their Messiah, Yeshua, during the great tribulation. Also called in Jeremiah and Daniel is the time of Israel's great trial, Jeremiah 37. Alas, for that day is great, so that none is like it. And it is the time of Jacob's trouble, but he shall be saved out of it. See, the promises continue. But they shall serve the Lord God and David their king, whom I will raise up to them. For I am with you to save you, though I make a full end of all nations where I have scattered you, yet I will not make a full end of you, but I will correct you in measure. You shall be my people, and I will be your God. And so we're seeing there is a great tribulation coming on the whole world, and God will rescue his faithful remnant church before he pours out his anger and judgment on the earth. And he will give the Christ-rejecting world what it wants, to throw off God and his Messiah, and to be led by Satan himself through the Antichrist. Then Jesus will return with his faithful church to destroy the wicked and to subdue the earth, through his 1,000-year reign, as prophesied in Psalm 2. Why do the nations rage and the people plot a vain thing? The kings of the earth set themselves and the rulers take counsel together against the Lord and against his Messiah, saying, let us break their bonds in pieces and cast their cords away from us. But he who sits in the heavens shall laugh. Yet I have set my king upon my holy hill of Zion. Ask of me, and I will give you the nations for your inheritance and the ends of the earth for your possession. And you will break them with a rod of iron. You shall dash them to pieces like a potter's vessel. And so we know that Jesus will be the ruler of the whole earth, whether it wants it or not, during the 1,000-year reign. Genesis 49:10 identifies who this is. The scepter shall not depart from Judah, nor the lawgiver from between his feet, until Shiloh comes and the people shall obey him, binding his donkey to the vine and his donkey's colt to the choice vine. He washed his garments in wine and his clothes in the blood of grapes. And so who is this Savior? This Savior is the Lamb of God, as we see in Revelation 5:5. But the one of the elders said to me, do not weep. Behold, the Lion of the tribe of Judah, the Root of David, has prevailed to open the scroll and to loose its seven seals. And I looked, and behold, in the midst of the throne of the four living creatures and the midst of the elders stood a lamb as though it had been slain, having seven eyes, seven horns and seven eyes, which are the seven spirits of God. And he took the scroll. That's the deed to the earth. He took the scroll out of the right hand of him who sat on the throne, and they sang a new song, saying, you are worthy to take the scroll and to open its seals, for you were slain and have redeemed us to God by your blood out of every tribe and tongue and people and nations, saying with a loud voice, "Worthy is the Lamb who was slain to receive power and riches and wisdom and strength and honor and glory and blessings." And so we see that from Genesis to Revelation, the Word of God is established, and it is established that we are here in the last days. All of it adds up. All of the signs add up. And we see that the Lion of the tribe of Judah will be the Savior of the world, that he will come and reign. But there's a sequence to these things, and here we are in the last days. God has set before us an open door to gather in the last sheep before we go. And so the seal on the mysteries is open, and we can understand by the interlocking nature of God's word that all of these things are true. You can't selectively remove doctrine from any part of the prophecy without unraveling the entire word of God. And we must be a faithful church like Philadelphia to keep his entire word without compromise and to be ambassadors for Jesus as the only way to salvation. Not our works, not another door. Just confess our sins and accept Jesus' costly payment for our sin as a free gift by faith alone. He is the only way. "Behold, I come quickly," he said, "and you and I were born for this time in the plan of God." And so we'll continue to discuss how the intertwining prophecies about the Messiah, the coming tribulation, and Israel returning to the land. You can't untangle them. You can't take them apart from each other. They all belong together. Don't let anybody fool you. The Word of God will stand forever. And so until next time, God bless you all.
2: 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Her fiction novel, The Lost, A Story of Christmas, is available on Amazon. 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
24: Your sin remaineth. So when Jesus told them that what they had to do to have their sin be removed was, again, verse 41, chapter 9, verse 41. If you were blind, you should have no sin. In other words, Jesus was telling you that if you confess to Jesus that you're in a great need, like being blind, like the man in the whole chapter 9 was about, that you got a load of sin on you, then Jesus was saying, in compassion, he would have healed your blindness like he just did, and he would have removed your sin. So Jesus just did this for a man who was literally blind and then revealed who Jesus was, which enabled the man to worship Jesus. Now, that's running right alongside as an illustration to the Pharisees what they needed to do. But the Pharisees, they weren't willing to come to Jesus in need like that blind man came. They weren't willing to obey Jesus like that blind man did, go wash in the pool of Siloam. Therefore, those Pharisees did not come to see who Jesus was like that blind man did. And therefore, those Pharisees were not going to worship Jesus like that blind man did. And therefore, the sins of those Pharisees was not removed as they were for that formerly blind man. That's why Jesus said to them in verse 41 of chapter 9, therefore, your sin remaineth. It all stemmed from the Pharisees claiming that we don't have any needs. Verse 41, but now you say we see. So when Jesus said the word now in verse 41 in chapter 9, you know, he said, but now you say we see. By using the word now, that was very significant because he was saying to them, I haven't given up on you. I'm going to continue to teach you with the hope that now in verse 41, now you say we see, will change to a new now where you will say to me, we don't see, we do not see. And when that happens, we can do business together and I can remove your sins. But in the meantime, I'm not going to stop talking to you because I hope that an essential change is going to happen in you. This means that the people that Jesus is speaking to in verse 1 of chapter 10, where we are, when Jesus said, I say unto you, he's talking to hard-hearted, self-righteous enemies of Jesus who said they saw, who said they didn't need Jesus to take away their blindness or their sins. And Jesus is addressing those Pharisees when Jesus said in verse 1, I say unto you. That means that Jesus is going to tell those Pharisees, who were his enemies, some very precious truths. Now, why was he doing that? I mean, why didn't he just walk away and say, yeah, who needs them? He was doing that because of Romans 11:11. Romans 11:11 says to provoke them to jealousy, to provoke them to jealousy. So Jesus is teaching those Pharisees all these precious truths. He's showing them, look what you're missing by not confessing to me your need, by not letting me direct you in your lives and have your sins removed. So Jesus now uses this parable with everyday events that they're all familiar with in order to clearly teach these Pharisees what you need to do. Now, we see Jesus drawing these analogies from everyday life, and we see Jesus trying to make the truths of the gospel, this is really a gospel, as plain as can be. And that's our job. That's our job, to make the gospel clear, even to the level of using everyday events like sailfish for whatever's in your everyday life. Anyway, because 2 Corinthians 3:12 says to us, seeing then that we have such hope, we use great plainness of speech. These parable analogies is Jesus using great plainness of speech so they can understand. And he starts out this teaching with a preface, and he uses these two words. The English says, verily, verily. Some English translations say, truly, truly. Some say, I assure you. But the Greek words are actually the same as the Hebrew words. The Greek words that are used here are amen, amen. So verse 1 is saying, amen, amen, I say unto you. Now, to say amen, amen, is to say that what I'm about to tell you is very, very certain. It's like saying, Pastor Jim always just liked to say, there's no doubt about it. He would say that all the time. And so this is Jesus saying, there's no doubt about it. And then he would go on, or, you know, it's like saying, I believe it, amen, I believe it, I believe it. And we have this amen form of expression. Like I said, it's not just in Greek, it's in Hebrew, it's in the Old Testament, for example, in Psalm 41:13, it says, blessed be the Lord God of Israel from everlasting to everlasting. Amen and amen. Psalm 72:19 says, blessed be his glorious name forever, and let the whole earth be filled with his glory. Amen and amen. Psalm 89:52. Blessed be the Lord forevermore. Amen and amen. So those verses start off with the word blessed. Blessed in Hebrew, that's the word barak. Barak is interesting because, as you know, all the words in Hebrew come from three-letter root words, and those are the three-letter root words, bet, resh, and kaf, in other words, B-R-K. And that's a primitive root that means to kneel down, bow down, kneel down, as in worship. So those verses are really telling us, here's a reason to kneel down and bow and worship the Lord. It's because Psalm 41:13, the Lord God of Israel, he's eternal. It's because Psalm 72:19, the name of the Lord is glorious, and the whole earth is going to be filled with his glory. Bow down and worship the Lord for that. Psalm 52 says the Lord is everlasting. Bow down and worship. Barak, B-R-K. So after saying amen and amen, as if to say there's no doubt about it, then he says, as we see here in verse 1, Jesus says, I say unto you, Pharisees, who are claiming to be self-righteous. And then he speaks about a person who is trying to enter into the sheepfold, but this person is not authorized to enter into the sheepfold. And as a matter of fact, he can't go in the normal way, which is through the gate, the door, but he's climbing in some other way. And he's got a goal. He's a thief and he's a robber. He's got a goal. And it goes on later on in the, as we saw in the chapter, to explain his goal is to kill, steal, and destroy. Now, what's the thief and the robber trying to steal? The answer is seen where the thief and robber is trying to get to. He's trying to get into the sheepfold. So he's trying to get the sheepfold because he wants to steal the sheep. And Jesus said that he hasn't come into the sheepfold the correct way, which is by the door. He told him he's worked very, very hard, but he's climbed over. Now, what's the door? What's the right way? Well, a few verses down, Jesus makes it very clear. The door in verse 7, then said Jesus unto them again, verily, verily, I say unto you, I am the door of the sheep. Verse 9, I am the door. By me, if any man enter in, he shall be saved and go in and out and find pasture. So Jesus is the door. Only by Jesus can a person be saved from his sin. Acts 4:12, neither is there salvation in any other. There's none other name under heaven given among men whereby we must be saved. Jesus said in John 14:6, I am the way, the truth, and the life. No man cometh unto the Father but by me. He's the only door. There's only one door. Just like there was only one door into the tabernacle. There's only one door to be saved, and there's only one door to get into heaven. And Jesus is the only correct way to get into the sheepfold. But this is a person who's entering into the sheepfold by another way that's not Jesus. He can come to a church, for example, or a fellowship of believers. He hasn't come by Jesus, but he's there. He talks like a believer. He uses all the right words. He says, praise the Lord. But he hasn't come by Jesus. He hasn't confessed his sin to Jesus. He's not obeying Jesus. He's not a true believer, but he's there in the church. This is where the Bible calls this person a grievous wolf. A grievous wolf in Acts 20:29. I know this, that after my departure shall grievous wolves enter in among you, not sparing the flock. Also of your own selves shall men arise, speaking perverse things to draw away disciples after them. He's got strange doctrines. He's got strange practices. He's saying things like you shouldn't eat pork. He's saying things like you shouldn't eat seafood. He's saying things like you got to keep certain dietary laws. He said, there's none under name given under heaven whereby we must be saved. Well, what's that name? We know that name is Jesus. He's saying, no, it's Yeshua. And all kinds of other false doctrines, which the Bible calls perverse things. And he starts to cause a division among believers. Oh, maybe. Oh, you, not me. Oh. And he splits churches right down the middle. This is a thief and a robber. He might be a pastor, like a pastor who may become guilty of adultery with his members. In a church like Pastor Jack Scott, who was the pastor of the 11th largest church in the U.S., the First Baptist Church of Hammond, Indiana. I knew him. I preached with him. And one time he preached an anti-Semitic sermon and I called him out on it. I rebuked him. And that was the end of our relationship. Less than 2 years later, he was imprisoned. He's in prison now for bringing an underage girl across state lines for immorality with her. But we got to keep in mind who Jesus is speaking to here. It's the Pharisees, and they are the leaders of the Jewish people. And Jesus is saying to them, you've entered the flock of Israel, but incorrectly. You need to enter correctly. You haven't come by Jesus. You climbed up some other way. Those other ways might be you were born into a family of Pharisees, and by your family you become leaders. That's another way. You've studied, you've sat under the teaching of some famous rabbi, and that made you a leader. That's how you've entered into the flock of the Jewish people. Jesus has just called these Pharisees thieves and robbers because they're leading the people away from Jesus. Reminds me of my close friend, rabbi friend. And he said to me, he actually said to me a couple of times, like he wants assurance. He says, look, Tom, Tom, he says to me that way. I'm teaching the people to be good and to be kind people and to do good works. Are you saying that I'm wrong? And I said to him, it's what you're doing and what you're not doing that makes it wrong. What you're doing is leading the people to believe that by doing those good works, that's enough to get them into heaven. That's deceptive and that's wrong. And what you're doing is you're telling your people that they should not believe in Jesus when Jesus is the only way to heaven. And so I said, it's like you are on the sinking Titanic. And instead of telling the people, get into the lifeboats, where the lifeboats represent Jesus, you're telling the people, don't get in the lifeboats, but instead return to your cabins. It's like telling the people, just keep doing the good works. And that's wrong. These thieves and robbers who've climbed into the fold by some other way, and not by Jesus, who Jesus called ravening wolves in Matthew 7:15. Beware of false prophets which come to you in sheep's clothing, but inwardly they are ravening wolves. And again, Acts 20:29, I know this, that after my departure shall grievous wolves enter in among you, not sparing the flock. This is what Jesus was telling the Pharisees, who were the shepherds of the Jewish flock, and they were thieves and robbers. Now, Jesus tells them how to correct their course. He tells them how to correct the problem of being a thief and a robber. He explains to them, all you need to do is just become a real shepherd. And this is verse 2. He that entereth in by the door is shepherd of the sheep. Now, verse 2 can appear very confusing, because a few verses down from here, Jesus calls himself the shepherd. He said that in verse 11, I am the good shepherd. Verse 14, I am the good shepherd. And he also said he's the door. So how can he be the shepherd and then go through himself to be the shepherd? So this problem is cleared up by the fact that, as I've been mentioning here, verse 2, the word "the" does not appear in the original. So verse 2 really does read like this. But he that entereth in by the door is shepherd of the sheep, not the shepherd. Those other verses that where Jesus identified himself, verse 11 and verse 14, the word "the" appears. I am the. Okay. Jesus is the shepherd of the sheep. Verse 2 is not talking about Jesus as the shepherd. Verse 2 is talking about under shepherds who work under Jesus to care for the sheep. Jesus is talking to the Pharisees, who were the fake shepherds of the sheep, because they didn't come to the sheepfold the correct way, which is through Jesus. So in verse 2, Jesus is telling those Pharisees how they can become true shepherds of the sheep, under shepherds, telling them what you need to do. Stop being fake shepherds. Stop being thieves and robbers. You need to become real shepherds. And you do that in verse 2. He that entereth in by the door is shepherd of the sheep. So he's telling these Pharisees what they need to do to become true under shepherds of the sheep by coming to Jesus and letting Jesus take their sins away, letting Jesus direct their lives. We have to keep in mind that Jesus, again, he's talking to his enemies, the very persons who are stealing from him his own sheep, because they're the leaders of the Jewish people. And Jesus is telling him in verse 2, I'm willing to accept you as the leaders of the Jewish people if you just correct your course. Just come to me. Let me take your sins away. Let me direct you. I mean, when you see this, it's like, wow, talk about forgiving your enemies. It's like, wow. Talk about the wonderful grace of Jesus. He's directing these renegades to come join his army as under shepherds and turn from being destroyers of the sheep, working against Jesus, to become builders of the sheep, working with Jesus as his under shepherds. You say, can that really happen? And the answer is Paul. Paul was this type of Pharisee. He was a literal destroyer of the sheep of God. But after he came to Jesus, he became the greatest builder of the sheep of Jesus. Now, we've been talking all about sheepfold sheep, and sheep are interesting animals. You know, when we were building the business of Scantabys Laboratory in the 1970s, for 10 years, we lived on a ranch in Lakeside with 300 goats, and we also had 50 sheep, and we took care of the goats and the sheep. During that marvelous experience, which I would never want to repeat again, we learned about goats and sheep, and we saw a big difference between the goats and sheep. Our ranch was, as you may know, on the dirt road section of Willow Road in Lakeside, up against the side of El Capitan Mountain. And sometimes we had goats and sheep that would get loose and they would run up that rock face and we couldn't catch them. We tried, but it was hopeless. And then sometimes we'd see the goats that got away way up there and they'd come, you know, we could see them up there. They were just fine out there in the wild. But we never saw any of our sheep that got loose. Why? They couldn't make it in the wild. Sheep are dependent animals. Sheep need care.

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3: Are relatively harmless, and they're not really offensive. They're kind of meek and they're patient. And sheep are dependent on man to shear their wool. Once a year, we would shear the wool of these sheep. And the sheep, it was amazing. They would just patiently stand there while we sheared them, while we shaved them. A goat would never stand for that if you tried to shave a goat. Now, another thing we learned about sheep was that sheep are, compared to goats, sociable. We saw how sheep, they just like to kind of be with each other. And you find sheep together. Goats, no, they like to spread out. Sheep are sociable. Goats are not. Sheep are sociable. In the next message, we're going to be talking more about the sociability of believers. And so consequently, sheep herd better than goats because just sheep like to be together, which is what Jesus said, that he's going to bring the sheep together. In John 11:52, he says that he's dying not for that nation only, but also that he should gather together in one the children of God that were scattered abroad. Micah 2:12, he says, I will surely assemble, O Jacob, all of thee. I will surely gather the remnant of Israel. I'll put them together as the sheep of Bozrah, as the flock in the midst of the field, of their field. Sheep just kind of like to be together. You see them, they herd, they like to be together. Which is why people like us were happy last Friday night, family night. We like to be together. And God likes his sheep together too. He says in Psalm 103 verse 1, God says, behold, how good and how pleasant it is for brethren to dwell together in unity. This is because sheep are sociable. Sheep are not loners. And believers are especially sociable. They like to be with each other. And they feel a certain kinship with each other when they realize, oh, you're one of me. It reminds me of yesterday, as a matter of fact. Yesterday, I went to a Mexican restaurant. Can you find a Mexican restaurant in San Diego? Yes, you can. And it was called Carnitas Michoacanas on University Avenue. I wanted to buy some chicharrones. And I heard Spanish being spoken there, so I spoke Spanish. And then they told me, they said, well, you know, cash only. We don't take credit cards. Well, I didn't have any U.S. cash, but I had a lot of Mexican pesos. So I asked, I said, can I pay in Mexican pesos? And they asked me that, why do you only have Mexican pesos? And I told them, I said, because I'm Mexican. And I lived in Mexico. And they smiled and they took the Mexican pesos and then they gave me a free taco. Now, when they smiled at me, you could see in their eye them saying to me, Paisano, he says, your Spanish is a little off. The form is right, el gordo. Skin color's a little off, but you're one of us. And here's a special welcome. Here's a free taco. Now, that's the way it is with believers. Believers come in all shapes, all sizes, and skin colors. But when you recognize that a person has that union with Jesus Christ, you say, Paisano, you're one of us. And you give them a free taco. Believers are like sheep. They're sociable with each other, which is why after a church service like ours, people hang around. They want to talk to each other. Now, again, we got to go back and remember Jesus is still talking to the Pharisees as he says to them in verse three, to him the porter openeth. Now, it was typical for these enclosures for sheep for that to be near a house. And at night, it was typical for a household to have a night watchman. We have a night watchman down in Laredo because the houses are being built. His name is Alvaro. He's there. But anyway, in the morning, when the shepherd would come to the sheepfold, the night watchman, it would check him out, and then he would open the door and let him take the sheep out for grazing. This night watchman of the sheep that guards the gate is called the porter in verse 3. So Jesus is saying to the Pharisees that

0: If you come to me and you become a true under shepherd, working under my directions.
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21: Hello, hello, hello. This is the Sue Free Show, and I'm so, so happy to be with you guys today. I had a wonderful, wonderful weekend this weekend. I hope you did too. What I did was I prepared for a parade at Canyon Lake, which is where I'm that I live on the weekends. And they have so many fun things that go on. And one of them is the Fiesta Days, which is Memorial Weekend. And we have a parade. And last year, I brought my two little granddaughters, which I have four grandkids. But the two oldest, Montana and Dakota, I took them on the golf cart. We had a little fun adventure, and we got in the sidelines of the parade and watched the parade go by, and all the people were going by and throwing little pieces of candy, and these two girls, boy, they love candy. I know, right? Bad for the teeth, but oh my gosh, they love the candy. Anyway, so they had their little baskets, and they were running, jumping in there and getting their candy, and then real estate agent had thrown out these air balls, and so we were kicking the ball around in between the floats and the golf carts and the horses and the fire trucks and all of that, and we were having so much fun. It was kind of a cold morning, and we just had a blast, just the three of us. It was so much fun, and my dog, I had to wrap him up because he was shivering. So I said to myself, I watched the parade, I saw the horses, and I saw everything, and I'm like, wow, I want to do this next year, but I wanted to be on my horse. I wanted to do the horse thing, because that was another bucket list item for me, is to ride my horse in a parade. How fun would that be? And I wanted to promote Ecola. Of course I want to promote Ecola, right? So I was all geared up for that, and I registered the golf cart for Ecola, because we want to start doing services, our pest control services, using a golf cart. And I had bought a cart that has blue and orange flames on it, and I thought, how perfect, it's our company colors. We'll just put it in the parade, and we'll use this to, it's gas, not electric, so it won't run out of electricity. And yeah, so we were going to do that, but I had a lot of faux pas. The graphics guy couldn't get there in time. We couldn't get the graphics on it, and this happened, that happened. And then they called and said that because I didn't keep my horse in the equestrian center, I wasn't able to ride my horse this year. But it meant that next year I would have a better handle on this. There's a story. There's a reason for all of this. But I would have a better a grasp on the production and how things go, so that next year I'll be prepared and be much better on presenting myself, because they were all on English saddles and I would be wearing a Western saddle. So that wouldn't have worked out well anyway. So everything works out for a reason, right? So today's message is on raising godly children. And I always have said that it's best to raise our children using biblical principles for discipline. Now, discipline is not, it's not getting angry, yelling, screaming, whatnot. Discipline is discipleship. It's learning how to get the story across of what you're really wanting to teach the children. Now, what I learned is, now I'm a grandma. I come from a different perspective than I did as a mother, even though I thought I want to be the best mother possible. And I did. I did everything I could to learn as much as I could, listening to Christian channels and whatnot. I wanted to learn how to be the best mother I could be, along with being the best wife I could be and the best friend and the best sister. I just wanted God to search me and know me. And I wanted to be the best person I could be for him. So if that's true, if that's my desire for me, then I want that desire to be in my children, and I want my children's children to have that same desire, is to put God first, because he tells us that in his word. Now, some of you might not be believers, and I understand that, but being a good person is being a good person. And if you have a rule book that's going to teach you how to be a better person, then that's not a bad place to look, and it's not a bad place to learn from. And so when I present this show, I pray first, you know, Lord, just give me the words, give me discernment, give me the topic, what do you want me to talk about? And then I come in and I want to deliver the message that I feel God is leading me to. Also, these messages, since I've been on the radio, Sue Free Show has been on for 15 years, and right now it's on, I think, 9 different stations, and some of the stations, I just learned, plays it 3 different times a weekend. And I'm like, what? 3 different times? That's so exciting. On Saturday, on Sunday, I'm like, that's so exciting. I'm so excited. And these shows are played from San Diego all the way up to San Luis Obispo. So if you're in any of those areas, you can find the Sue Freeze Show, or on air by going to Sue Freeze, spelled like fries, oneword.com. 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You can look up videos, because I'm live right now on YouTube, and I'm live on Sue Free Show on Facebook, and it's on Tuesdays around noon. And so I welcome you to watch, listen, enjoy, and learn, hopefully. I come from a perspective of what God wants me to do, which is to love people. He says to love me with all your heart, soul, mind, and body, and love thy neighbor as thyself. Well, who's your neighbor? Everybody. Now, is everybody going to be nice and good and kind? No, you're going to have people that are not. And there's things that you can do about that too, but that's not this show. In having my 2 girls, it was the first time I actually had them without mommy around. It was my first time to have them by myself. And I really loved this. Not the first time, it was the first time they came to my lake house. I've been alone with them at their house, but this time they came to me. And I loved it. I loved it. I was in my environment. They had to live by Gigi. That's what they call me, rules. They had Gigi rules, which is you eat at the table. You ask please and thank you, which they do that anyway. That you're going to take your dish to the sink when you're done. You're going to ask permission to be done. Their mother and father do an excellent job on training manners. They really do an excellent job. So way to go, Tiana. Way to go, Mark. But some of the things that I'm teaching them, I think, are going to be helpful moving forward. They have 4 children, and I don't know if they're finished. God knows. I don't know. Anyway, so I want to get into this, and I'm going to go into it. What I realized, which is why I wanted to bring all this up. Now, you might not be a parent. This might not register to you. But when I was doing this research and doing the scriptures, I realized that I could transfer over these thought processes to if you're managing people of any kind. These same applications could apply. So you could get a golden nugget out of it, even if you're not a grandma, even if you're not a parent, as a sister, brother, aunt, uncle, could be that you could help and utilize these thought processes in order to be better if you're in that type of situation. So I welcome you today, and I'm so glad you're here. And the reason I'm bringing this up is because this weekend opened my eyes up to the fact of just how focused and intentional we need to be. And when things come up, what I realized more than anything was this. Are you listening? Is that in business or at home, in relationships, we all have goals, okay? We should have goals. And they need to be clear. Our goals need to be clear so that when something comes up, we don't get distracted and get off kilter. We can stay on track on what is most important. So in any relationship, if you want this in your relationship and something over here is happening, something on the other side is happening that's pulling you away, tempting you, doing something other than where you want to go, then you're going to be more aware of the goal, and that anything that's going to cause you to stray from that is not where you want to go. So as a parent, we can get sidetracked by, oh, you know, the baby's crying, or the baby is, you know, feeling left out or whatever. I heard a pastor, he was just saying recently that we're not doing our children a favor if we don't let them fall down, if we don't let them fail and get back up again. That in the grand scheme of things, think about this for a second. Do we want to train our kids how to survive, thrive in their adulthood, in their teenage years? You know, when they're working their first job and they get, something went wrong, okay? They made a mistake. They did something wrong. And they could go into the corner like my little granddaughter does. She goes under the pool table and cries. She has a fit. And our grown-up children sometimes will go, oh, okay, all right for you, and they walk out. That's kind of like the same thing, isn't it? When someone walks out and just says, I've had enough, or I need a break, and they walk away from the situation, it's almost like my little granddaughter who didn't get her way, and she goes underneath the pool table and cries, and I want, I want, I want, and never stops, just keeps on going and going. And if that works for her, then she's going to continue doing it. If we don't go into it, if we don't, you know, give her what she wants, then maybe she'll stop doing it because it's not working for her anymore. Do you understand what I'm saying? So in discipline, if our goal is what? It's to teach our children how to be balanced adults, emotionally mature adults. How do we do that? Well, we teach them now as children how to handle a situation. Sometimes their emotions get the best of them. How many adults do you know where their emotions get the best of them? It doesn't matter what age we are. So the best thing we can do is to calm them and help them understand. Now, here's something that happened, and I'm just going to be real with you right now, is that I had left the room for 5 seconds. I swear, it was 5 seconds. And Montana, the oldest one, said, oh, Gigi, Dakota wrote on your wall. And I went, what? And I walk in, I'm like, oh, what am I going to see? What am I going to see? Because it's not the first time she's done this. She took green marker and she marked my painted wall, which I don't have any of that color anymore. Well, I have to tell you, I was like, what did you do? Why did you do that? Dakota, do you not realize what this does? I mean, oh my goodness. I mean, I'm playing it down a little bit. I was upset. And then I realized, I looked at this little face. I looked at her and I'm like, what am I doing? What am I doing? And I realized that, okay, what am I trying to accomplish here? Okay, I am not wanting to scare her. I need to be calm. I need to take a deep breath. And I didn't do this perfectly, I'm just telling you. And how many times, parents, do we not do it perfectly? And we can beat ourselves up or just learn from it, move forward, and ask for forgiveness. If we need to, ask for forgiveness. And then hopefully help them understand how that, why you got spun. You know, what happened there? What you don't want them to do again? Why you don't want them to do it again? Those are important things, but calm is better. Getting out of control, getting your voices raised or whatever is really not helping the situation. So here's what it says. To share the importance of discipline in raising children who love and honor God. Okay, so that's what we're teaching our children to do, is to love and honor God. And then everything after that is, how do we do that, right? So if we emphasize the biblical discipline is about guidance, not punishment, and aims to shape a child's heart. Aims to shape a child's heart. What are we trying to do? Do we want to shame them? No. Do we want them to feel unworthy, less than? No. Our words, we have to be careful with the power of our tongue, don't we? Proverbs 22:6, train up a child in the way he should go, even when he is old, he will not depart from it. That's one that a lot of the parents who have old siblings or old children that have left. They've left the Lord, they've left Christian beliefs. They need some comfort and faith that because they trained them up, that they will come back. And I've seen it so many times where they do come back. And maybe you're listening right now and you are that child. You're that child that stepped away because you got injured, you got hurt. You don't understand God's love. You never felt God's love. You never felt your parents' love. And you're angry and maybe they left you. Maybe they just left the scene and you haven't forgiven them. All these things are things that are going to hold you back from receiving all that God has for you. And that can hinder you from parenting and being a good parent for your children. It's because you're still dealing with your stuff. How can you help your child grow? You can. But being aware of your own situation, your own life, your own heart can help you with helping your child with theirs. Train up a child in the way he should go, even when he is old, will not depart from it. This verse sets the tone of discipline as intentional, loving training. Discipline means biblically key scriptures, practical tips, addressing common challenges. These are the things that we're going to be talking about in the next minutes here. And I'm hoping that wherever you are, you're going to get something. I know you will. I have faith that you will. You know why? Because, you know, whether you're dealing with people in your church, you're dealing with people at work, or you're dealing with children that are related to you, somehow this is going to help. In the Bible, it teaches corrective behavior. It's not harsh. It's about guiding children toward godliness, not just controlling behavior, kind of like putting marker on the paint thing. It's not putting marker on the paint. I asked her why she did it. She says, because I didn't have paper. Oh my goodness, she didn't have paper, so let's draw on the walls. Oh my goodness. Okay, so we have to teach her how to ask for paper, maybe, how to not draw on walls and how it causes damage, maybe. Yeah, I would say so. Hebrews 12:11, for the moment all discipline seems painful rather than pleasant, but later it yields the peaceful fruit of righteousness to those who have been trained by it. Discipline, though challenging, produces righteousness and spiritual growth in children. So again, we're looking and we're focusing on the goal. What is the goal? Is it to call them names, to tell them they're not worthy, to tell them they'll never measure up? I had that in my childhood. And I think it made me stronger because I went through that, but it also made me feel unloved and unworthy for a long period until the Lord washed me clean, white as snow, and helped me understand the love of Him, that He is my daddy, my Abba, Father. And, you know, not everybody's cut out to be a mother or a father. They're just not cut out because they haven't got the healing or forgiveness or whatever they needed in order for them to be whole. And that might be you too. If it is, there's hope and there's faith as long as there's breath. Proverbs 13:24, whoever spares the rod hates his son, but he who loves him is diligent to discipline him. Now, this is a really interesting because times have changed, and, you know, we talk about abuse. And when we're angry, it's not the best time to use a rod or a spanking, a wooden spoon, a hand. People have different references and decisions and the way they feel about that. Okay, I didn't spank my children often, but there were times when I did. But what I did need to know is I could not do it in the heat of anger, that I needed to get a hold of myself. I had to take 10 breaths. I had to count to 10 and think about what it was I was trying to train my child. Okay, walking across the street is danger zone for me. If you walk across the street and you're not holding a hand, that's danger zone. And if they step off that curb, they're going to get a spanking because they need to know just how important it is that they hold my hand and that they are safe. I tell them how much I love them, and because I love them, I want them safe. And if they do something that's not going to be safe, they're going to be in trouble for it. So the rod is a metaphor for correction. It is. But it also, if we deny it, if we don't spank and we go, oh, just don't do that again, sometimes that's not enough. Would you agree? I agree. Love drives discipline, not anger. So make sure that you're not angry. You know, you cannot be angry and spank because you're going to spank too hard. They say that if you leave a handprint on any part of the body, it is too hard. And I agree with that. I do. We've got to be careful in our discipline. And discipline, listen to this. Discipline should be consistent, fair, and aimed at the heart, not just outward behavior. So do I deal with marking of the wall, or do I talk about the heart? And, you know, is she, why? And she's not going to have the words at 3.5. She's not going to be able to explain herself. But she did say, I didn't have paper. So we're going to start there. What's one area where you struggle to discipline your child lovingly? Is there a space? Encourage listeners. I'm encouraging all of you to reflect or share a time when you felt that you weren't in the right place, or maybe you just didn't know how to handle it. I will tell you that way back when, I tell people this, is that you have to be ahead of the age in which you're in. If your five-year-old does something wrong, to tell her that she can't have the keys, it's not really going to work, is it? But if you tell her that she's not going to be able to go do this or do that, if she wants to go play outside, if she wants to go to the beach, if we hold something away because they're not being, their behavior is not correct, they have to think about their choices, which is a good thing. Our children need to learn how to choose right from wrong. They need to choose. And they have that ability to do that, and it's based on consequences. My mom used to say, Sue, you have choices every minute of your life, and you will reap the reward or suffer the consequence for your choices. So make sure when you're thinking about your choices, about the big picture. She used to tell me that. And I'm telling you that the goal is you want to train your child up in the Word of God to where they don't depart from it. And you want to discipline them to make disciples out of them, because discipline is disciple. That's what it means. So we discipline with love and patience. Colossians 3:21. Fathers, do not provoke your children, lest they become discouraged. I've seen this so much, and it's not just fathers, it's mothers too. It's their words, their choice of words, doing things in a manner which doesn't build them up. It doesn't help them become better people. It tears them down. And I think parents sometimes just don't even realize the power of their tongue. They don't realize. And this, you know, as adults, sometimes we don't realize that to other adults either. It's that it doesn't mean just parent to child. It means just the power of our tongue. Out of the desires of your heart, your mouth speaks. What's in your heart? What's in your heart? And if our goal is to train them up in the way they shall go, and to teach them how to love thy neighbor as thyself and love God with all their heart, how do we do that? It's moment by moment. It's every minute intentionally training our child. Are you doing that? What could you do better? We will be back with more of this and more on the Sue Free Show. So stay tuned. And Ecola Termite and Pest Control is going to be on in just a second.
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21: 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How do you do that? Just get a hold of me by going to Sue Freeze, spelled like friesonewar.com, and connect with me there and tell me you're a company, you're a business, and you're interested, but you don't know how to do it. And I will help you. I'll walk you through the process. And after you put your toe in the water and you test it on my show, it's really inexpensive, but it'll get your name out there. You can see how it works for you. And then once it works for you, then I will connect you to a person that can take you to the next and the next and the next steps. So thank you, Ecola Termite and Pest Control, for sponsoring this show. And we are talking about disciplining our children. Or maybe it's disciplining our people at work. Maybe it's something to do with church. So listen to this and see if it works for you. Discipline should build up, not tear down. Avoid harsh words or actions that discourage a child's spirit. That seems easy, doesn't it? But sometimes it's not, because sometimes they do things that you're going, oh my goodness, I can't believe you just did that. Instead of yelling, calmly explain why a behavior is wrong, referencing Exodus 20:16. You shall not bear false witness. So being honest with them, honest, truthful with them, is always the best. They want to be able to trust you and trust that your word is truth. Don't tell them something you're not going to do. Just stay faithful in your words and be honest and truthful with everything that you do. And if you mess up, which you will, I did, we will, you just tell them you're sorry, because that's a lesson in itself, is it not? I have people that I've known for a long time that they don't know how to say they're sorry. They just won't assume, or they don't take responsibility for their own actions. It's always somebody else's fault. Do you know anybody like that? Is it you? Whew. If it is, change today. Just change today and decide that from now on, you're going to accept responsibilities for your actions, and you're going to ask for forgiveness. You're going to ask for forgiveness. And we need to teach our children that if they mess up, it's okay if they mess up. We just have to teach them how to say, I'm sorry. And that would be a good thing. Teach through instruction. We're instructing them, right? Deuteronomy 6:6-7. And these words that I command you today shall be on your heart. You shall teach them diligently to your children. So they're on your hearts. You can teach them to your children. Application is this. Discipline includes teaching God's word in everyday moments. For example, when a child disobeys, use it as a chance to teach about obedience to parents in the Lord. For this is right, according to Ephesians 6:1. How do we model godly behavior? How do we, you and I, how do we model godly behavior? 1 Corinthians 11:1, be imitators of me as I am of Christ. Parents must model the behavior they expect. If you want your child to be kind, show kindness. Ephesians 4:32, be kind to one another, tender-hearted. So whenever you're not kind, and whenever you're not tender-hearted, take notice. If you need to say you're sorry, say you're sorry, even if it's to your children. If you mess up with your children, say, you know what? I'm so sorry. I lost it. I yelled at you, and I didn't need to yell at you, and I'm so sorry. Please forgive me. Setting clear expectations and consequences, even at work. I had four people that I heard today don't show up for work on time. The start time 7:30. They don't clock in until 7:45, sometimes 8 o'clock. So I told my service manager, Joe, I said, put this piece of paper on their windshield and have them come talk to me. We had write-ups on my desk. I sat with them and I told them, you know, you need to be here on time. Is there a problem getting here on time? Well, I just have a hard time getting up. I said, that means that this isn't very important to you. Your job's not very important to you. If you can't get yourself out of bed, then that's telling me that your job's not important. So where do I go with that? And they said, I will change. I will put my clock on earlier and I will get my butt out of bed. And I said, that sounds like a good plan to me. And then the next person came in and I said, I hear you're coming in late quite often. And this is, see, these are grown-ups, but I'm still disciplining. I'm still discipling. I'm telling them, you know, you matter. You're setting the example for other people. And if you come in late, then they think it's okay to come late. And it's not okay. So what are you going to do about it? Because you have a choice. You have a choice on whether you're going to be here on time or not. I have a choice on how I'm going to handle it. So I would like to know what you're committed to do. And they said, I'll be here on time. And then the next guy came in. I said, you are in a management position. You set the standards for all the other people. They're watching what you do. So from now on, what are you going to do? It won't happen again. It won't happen again. I said, okay. I said, sign here. So the reason I did that is because it's discipline, isn't it? It's discipline because I want everybody to understand what the rules are, what the expectations are, and consequences. What are they, right? So it doesn't matter. Kids, grown-ups, you could do this in any relationship. Employee, employer, in ministry, there's expectations. We all have them. And it's clear. We need to make them clear, right, to everybody concerned. Using timeouts or loss of privileges for younger children paired with discussions about why the behavior was wrong. Sometimes grown-ups need timeout, don't you think? And they need privileges taken away. I think that it goes for any age. There's consequences. There's natural consequences for actions. And actions, have you ever heard this? Actions speak louder than words. Have you ever heard that? Boy, it is so true. Somebody can say, oh, la, la, la, la, la. And then they do something completely different. What do you believe? The words or the actions? I believe the actions. It should come out clear. Pray with your child after discipline to restore the relationship and seek God's guidance. Now, that incident where I'm just remembering now with the marker on the wall, and she goes underneath the pool table and is crying, and I'm talking to her and whatnot. I don't know if I gave her a hug. I told her I loved her. But I don't think I hugged her, at least not right then. I think later we went and took a shower and I brushed her hair and braided her hair and I gave her a big hug and she just snuggles. She's a snuggle bunny and I just love her. So struggling, balancing the firmness and the grace. There's another one. Okay, when are you firm? When do you give grace? In any relationship, there's times where things are going to be they're more important than others, and everybody's going to be different. So you have to decide where the balance is on firm versus grace. And I have to tell you, you're teaching them both things. We have to have boundaries, right? We're teaching people boundaries by having them ourselves, and we're teaching them grace by giving grace, even if they don't deserve it. Didn't Jesus and God give us grace even though we didn't deserve it? Absolutely. Hebrews 12:6, for the Lord disciplines the one he loves. And we should emulate his balance, meaning that we discipline those that we love. If you don't care about something, then you just let it go and move on. But it's something where you do care about it, and you care about that person, then you're going to want to take the time to gain understanding, to clarify expectations, so that you can move forward in a more harmonious relationship. And child to grown up, parent to child, we need to teach them how to grow up and be wonderful adults. And they watch you. They watch you. There's a song saying, Dad, I'm watching you. I'm going to pray. I pray next to you because, Dad, I'm watching you. I love that song. And it's so true because they watch everything we do. And I want to make sure that what they see is emulating God. How about you? Here's a question. What if my child keeps repeating the same behavior? And here's a reference for that. Proverbs 29:17. Discipline your son and he will give you rest. He will give delight to your heart. Excuse me. Suggest consistency and prayer. So I am suggesting consistency and prayer, because we need prayer. We need prayer. We need calm. You know, search me and know me, O God, if there's any evil way. Pluck it out of me. Get it out. And I pray that all the time. It's one of my favorite verses. So evaluate if the consequence fits the behavior and if child understands a biblical reason behind it. Isn't this so special? It's so special every moment of every day, the intentions of everything from potty training to table manners to saying excuse me before interrupting to washing your hands after you go to the bathroom, telling a parent that you need to go potty so that you can get things done and have the assistance you need in order to be successful. All these things are so important. How do I discipline without feeling like I'm too harsh? How many of you want to know the answer to that? Ephesians 6:4. Fathers, do not exasperate your child. Instead, bring them up in the training and instruction of the Lord. So if you feel you're exasperating your child, then let up. You're going too far. Take a moment to pray before discipline to ensure your heart is calm. It's so true. You do not want to be harsh. You do not want to have too much upsetness inside of you. You want to be calm and you want to remember the goal. The goal is to teach them. What are you teaching them? Are you teaching them to be angry? Are you teaching them to evaluate the situation and be a mature child, a mature adult? In the situation. Philippians 2:3-4. Do nothing from selfish ambition, but in humility count others more significant than yourselves and discuss generosity. Generosity. Generosity is like the parade. I don't know if I think at the beginning I talked about the parade and how they were receiving candy from the parade before last year. They were on the sidelines and receiving what was being given to them. They were watching the parade, enjoying it and whatever. And then this year, they were in the back of the Ecola truck, and they had each a bag of candy that I got from Costco. And they were throwing the candy out to the children that they were last year. So we taught receiving last year. And then this year, they were in the parade, waving to people, saying hi, and also throwing candy out to the children, which is giving. They like receiving better than giving. They're just being honest children. But the lesson's still being learned. It's still being taught, it's being learned, and it's a good thing to do. So, biblical discipline is loving, instructive, and aimed at shaping a child's heart of God. That's what we're trying to do. And sometimes, moms, dads, it's exhausting. Don't I know it? I'm a grandma now, and I don't have the stamina of my daughter. Or you young moms out there, but I'm doing my best to hang in there. But I do know that I am intentional with every moment. I am doing my best to be present in the moment. I am feeding them even though they just eat and they take two bites and then they leave and 10 minutes later, I'm hungry. And I'm like, okay. But I make them stay in their chair. They don't eat around the house. Their goals or their boundaries are we eat in the kitchen, we eat at the table, we have table manners, and we wait till we're finished and then we get up and that's it. Now, I know there's parents out there that just let their kids just go roam with their food and food gets all over everything, even in the car. You know, do they really need to eat for that 15 minutes to the next place or that 30 minutes? Could they go 30 minutes without eating? I think so. Maybe a book would be better. Maybe a little game that they can play while they're there. Maybe not the phone, because the phones aren't good for them. Find something that they can be active, that they're learning while they're driving, riding in the car. And I think that would be helpful. So I'm going to give you these scriptures because I think it's important. So Proverbs 22:6, start children off on the way they should go, and even when they are old, they will not turn from it. So I don't know where you are in this process of age, but wherever you are, it's not too late. Start now. Hebrews 12:11, no discipline seems pleasant at the time, but painful. Later on, however, it produces a harvest of righteousness and peace for those who have been trained by it. This is so true. The sooner we train them, the better off it's going to be. And I just remember that I had to really think about the consequences before something happened. And sometimes I didn't have to use the consequence, but when I had to, I didn't have to think through it. It was already there. So it has to be age appropriate. So think about the age and what's going to matter right then. And they grow out of that really quick. So you got to be ahead of it. It can get away from you. It so can, believe me. I was so happy when I had it there, and when I didn't, I'm like, oh my gosh, what do I do under this circumstances? And even now with my employees, I'm thinking, what is the natural consequence for this? What's the natural consequence for showing up 15, 30 minutes late? Well, maybe it's stay home today. Maybe that's it. Maybe that's what they need to do. Or an inspector who doesn't turn in his paperwork every day. Well, maybe he needs to just not have any new inspections. I don't know, but maybe that would be a consequence that would cause them to get on track really quick. I think it might. Ephesians 6:4, fathers, do not exasperate your children. Instead, bring them up in the training and instruction of the Lord. I have friends that are not believers, and I have to tell you that I'm very intentional with how I handle those situations, and sometimes it's not pleasant. It's almost discipline. It's almost like I'm not disciplining, but I'm discipling. That's what it is. I'm discipling them. I'm bringing them hopefully closer to the Lord. And if I can be around people and they become better people because they are friends with me or they're around me, then I've done something good in my life. I've impacted them in a positive way. The other way, if I'm angry all the time, if I'm stressed out all the time, if my words aren't true, if they're not uplifting, if they're not encouraging, and I am not the light in the darkness, I am the darkness. I'm not. But if I ever was, I would not want to be that. How about you? Check where you are. Where are you in this thing? Are you a light? Are you bringing love and kindness into the room, into a relationship? Or are you the what was me, the victim, the person who, no matter what happens, it's just not it. It's not, you know, it isn't. It's, oh my goodness, you know. Oh, it's so tiring to be around people like that. And if you are that, it might be why you don't have people wanting to invite you over. Maybe it's something where you could make a difference, a little change, just a little tiny tweak in maybe your words, maybe in your hygiene, maybe. I don't know. It could be anything. But, you know, just take a look, search you and know you. And if there's anything you can do to spruce it up, make it better, it could be helpful and healthy for you. Discipline is a privilege to steward God's gift of children. It's a privilege. It's not a chore. It's a privilege. So understand that. You've been given a gift and treat it as such. It's a gift. Study the reference scriptures, pray for wisdom in parenting, James 1:5, and discuss the topic with their spouse or church community. You could even do that. Discuss this topic with your spouse or church community. So, do you know what the definition of biblical discipline is? I had to look it up, so I'm going to share it with you. Are you ready? Biblical discipline, as outlined in the document, is about teaching and correcting behavior with love, not harshness. So if you're ever harsh, think about that. Are you doing it the way God wants? No. It focuses on guiding children toward godliness rather than merely controlling their actions. The goal is to shape a child's heart for God using intentional and loving training as supported by scriptures like Hebrews 12:11. For the moment, all discipline seems painful rather than pleasant, but later it yields the peaceful fruit of righteousness to those who have been trained by it. If you need to be reminded of that, write it down. Proverbs 13:24, whoever spares the rod hates his son, but he who loves him is diligent to discipline him. Discipline should be consistent, fair, and aimed at the heart, not just outward behavior, often incorporating teaching through scripture and prayer. And the last thing I want to share with you is 1 Corinthians 13, because if we're going to love on our children and love on people, let's find out what God says about love. Love is patient. Love is kind. It does not envy. It does not boast. It is not proud. It does not dishonor others. It is not self-seeking. It is not easily angered. It keeps no record of wrongs. Love does not delight in evil, but rejoices with the truth. It always protects, always trusts, always hopes, always perseveres. Love never fails. But where there are prophecies, they will cease. Where there are tongues, they will be stilled. Where there is knowledge, it will pass away. For we know in part and we prophesy in part, but when completeness comes, what is in part disappears. When I was a child, I talked like a child, I thought like a child, I reasoned like a child. When I became a man or a woman, I put the ways of childhood behind me. For now we see only a reflection as in a mirror. Then we shall see face to face. Now I know in part, then I shall know fully, even as I am fully known. And now these three remain. Are you ready? Faith, hope, and love. But the greatest of these is love. And it is the best. And the most is love.

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3: 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And Mission Hills, right where the 5, the 118, 405 meet. We're right there, and that's corporate headquarters. 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You can go online, go to termitelady.com. There's an application you can fill out there, and you can contact us, and we will talk to you. You don't need to have the license. It would be helpful if you do have one of the licenses, either an applicator, branch 2, branch 3. But if you don't, we can help you get that. You'll have to study. Yes, you will. You'll have to apply yourself, but that's a good thing. And we'll teach you the skills. You come with the attitude. It is a physical job. You get dirty. You have to go in the attic. You have to go in the sub area. You know, it's not a clean job, but it's rewarding. The people that work with Ecola, we have 74 employees right now, and the people that work with us, they've been with us a long time, most of them, and what they say is they love meeting the new customers every day. They meet new people. They see new homes. They drive to different places. They have to like to drive because there's driving involved. And if that's you, just please contact us at Sue Freeze, spelt like fries, oneword.com. And we would love to talk with you and see if it's a fit. You could do pest control. You could do termite. We sell insulation, mosquitoes, bed bugs. And we have alternative treatments along with fumigation. So alternative treatments are heat, electric gun, and we do that because of my son. If you go to the termitelady.com, you'll hear about the story of what the passion is behind Ecola. 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He has chronic asthma, and we wanted to find out a way to do the same thing and get the same results or better even, but do it less invasive, meaning with less product, less chemicals applied. So if you're interested in any of that, please go to Sue Freeze, spelt like fries, oneword.com, or go to termitelady.com. Check the website out. It's got so much information. It's crazy. We are here for you, and I really, really, really would love for you to contact me and tell me how you feel about the show, and if you have any suggestions, if you have a story and you want to share it with me or with the audience, we would love to hear from you, and just pray about it. Make sure it's a message that God would want you to share, and we all have our messages that came from our messes in our lives. We all have a story, and I would love to hear yours, and maybe the listeners would want to hear it too. And maybe you could help somebody and impact them in a manner in which it'll be helpful for them to grow and be more like God. So that's it for today. I'm so thankful we had this time. Be a blessing to someone each and every day. God bless you. Bye-bye.

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13: With with SRN News, I'm Mary Rose. Law enforcement authorities are responding to reports of shots fired near the White House grounds. Bob Agnew reports.
14: Journalists working at the White House today reported hearing a series of gunshots and were told to seek shelter inside the press briefing room. President Trump was inside the White House at the time. On X,